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1: The Pastor's Pulpit now brings to you the teaching ministry of Dr. Jack Hilton, most recently pastor of Bible Evangelical Methodist Church in Lancaster, Pennsylvania. Our program is an outreach of 91.5 The Blessing, WHCB. 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
2: Let's look at Exodus 20 and read there again. The giving of the law, the Ten Commandments. And God spake all these words, saying, I am the Lord thy God, which hath brought thee out of the land of Egypt and out of the house of bondage. Thou shalt have no other gods before me. Thou shalt not make unto thee any graven image, or any likeness of anything that is in heaven above, or that is in the earth beneath, or that is in the water under the earth. Thou shalt not bow down thyself to them, nor serve them, for I, the Lord thy God, am a jealous God, visiting the iniquity of the fathers upon the children unto the third and fourth generation of them that hate me, and showing mercy unto thousands of them that love me and keep my commandments. Thou shalt not take the name of the Lord thy God in vain, for the Lord will not hold him guiltless that taketh his name in vain. Remember the Sabbath day to keep it holy. 6 days shalt thou labor and do all thy work, but the seventh day is the Sabbath of the Lord thy God. In it thou shalt not do any work, thou nor thy son, nor thy daughter, thy manservant, nor thy maidservant, nor thy cattle, nor thy stranger that is within thy gates. For in 6 days the Lord made heaven and earth, the sea and all that in them is, and rested the seventh day. Wherefore the Lord blessed the Sabbath day and hallowed it. Honor thy father and thy mother, that thy days may be long upon the land which the Lord thy God giveth thee. Thou shalt not kill, thou shalt not commit adultery, thou shalt not steal, thou shalt not bear false witness against thy neighbor, thou shalt not covet thy neighbor's house, thou shalt not covet thy neighbor's wife, nor his manservant, nor his maidservant, nor his ox, nor his ass, nor anything that is thy neighbor's. If you move to the New Testament, the book of Luke, chapter 12, Jesus himself speaking concerning the 10th commandment. Verse 15 of chapter 12. Luke 12:15, and he said unto them, take heed and beware of covetousness, for a man's life consisteth not in the abundance of the things which he possesseth. And he spake a parable unto them, saying, the ground of a certain rich man brought forth plentifully, and he thought within himself, saying, what shall I do, because I have no room where to bestow my fruits? And he said, this will I do, I will pull down my barns and build greater, and there will I bestow all my fruits and my goods. And I will say to my soul, soul, thou hast much goods laid up for many years. Take thine ease, eat, drink, and be merry. But God said unto him, thou fool, this night thy soul shall be required of thee. Then whose shall those things be which thou hast provided? So is he that layeth up treasure for himself and is not rich toward God. In our study of these basic commandments, we've talked about the general laws of God and how they govern everything in creation, and the moral laws of God. And then, of course, we focus particularly on these 10, which we call the 10 commandments. And of course, their definite place in our life every day. When we talk about these moral laws, they are that which governs our thinking, and whatever governs our thinking then governs our attitude and our imagination, which then, of course, controls our words and our actions. We are what we really have embraced to be truth. Whatever I have really come to say, this is truth, and embraced that and acted upon it, that's what I become. And we talk about people, and here in the last little bit, if you've been listening to all the hubbub in Washington, you talk about liberals, and you talk about progressives, and you talk about conservatives, and you talk about what they're saying is there's a certain philosophy that this person believes, and they're acting accordingly. And of course, that's what they label them then. This is what they are, and this is what they're doing, and this is why they do it. In reality, that's true of all of us and everything in life. We become what we believe, and we act that out in our daily life. We can't really do anything else. We should obey the laws of God because we are Christian, and we want to honor and glorify God. And Jesus said, if a man loves me, he will show that love or exhibit it by obeying my commandments. But we should also obey the law, and this is true of anybody, believer or not, because there are benefits in obeying the laws that God has set forth. There are benefits in observing the law of gravity. There are benefits in observing certain laws about when you plant your crops and what you do with them. There's laws that are built into what we call nature that you don't plant corn in late November. Not in this area, because if you did, you'd just be wasting your seed and your time. You plant it in the spring at a certain time so that it matures right and gets in the best growing season. There's a certain law that God established for this particular zone of the earth, and you abide by that, you reap the benefits of that. If you ignore that, then you reap the curse of that. You watch while everything you've worked for goes up and nothing. That's true of every part of life, including the moral laws. If I observe them, if I obey them, then there are benefits that I enjoy from that. And if society as a whole obeys it, then there are benefits. One of the laws that we've enjoyed in our country is the fact that our forefathers believed in what we call scriptural capitalism. That you let a man have the liberty to go out and work and make what he can and then use it in whatever way he sees fit, as long as it doesn't hurt another person, he's at liberty to do it. And of course, we enjoy those blessings today as their descendants. Thankfully, they believed it and obeyed it and they lived it. And we've reaped the benefit from it. And of course, when we talk about what we're looking at today, the 10th commandment, there is a fine line in looking around us and saying, you know, I'd like to have that, and then working to obtain that and not letting it become something that you're obsessed with. And that fine line between just desiring something, what we'll call legally, and then coveting or lusting after, and then it becomes an obsession with you, and then it becomes a sin because you're coveting, then you have crossed that fine line. The commandment itself, as it's written in Exodus, is about that which my neighbor has. I am absolutely forbidden to desire the things my neighbor owns. I may desire something like it. I may even work to get something similar to his, but I have no right. God has adamantly said, you don't look and lust after what your neighbor has. Nothing. Whatever is his, and you have no right to be longing for it, to be lusting after it, or to be obsessed with it, and then trying to get it from your neighbor. Because that is the height of sin. When we talk about coveting, we're talking about something in the heart. This one probably focuses more on the inward man than the others. Even though all of them are controlled from the heart and they actually come out of the heart, this particular one is really what's going on in the heart all the time. What I'm thinking, what I'm imagining, my attitude about it. That's what coveting is. I have gone from a simple desire of something that might benefit me or assist me to actually lusting after something and then becoming obsessed with how I can get it. That's the difference in just a regular desire, a legitimate desire, and coveting for something. When we look at the definitions, they help us define it. And the one I wrote down as a working definition, coveting is allowing a normal desire to become passionate lust that stems from being discontent with what we have and believing that we cannot be happy again or content until we get it. And of course, when we look at all of this, you're going to see three things that are absolutely intertwined or interconnected. And that is unbelief in God, discontent that comes from that, and then coveting that's born out of

problem is they forget who gave them the health, who gave them the job, who gave them the talent, who keeps them going. They forget that life is a stewardship, not my possession. It's something God's given me moment by moment. And everything in my life is His. He simply lets me be a steward over it for a period of time. When I lose track of that, then I can very quickly become discontent with what I have and where I'm at. Contentment is something that doesn't come automatically. It actually is the result of a state of being I'm in. And that state of being is given in the next verse in Hebrews 13. He says, let your conversation be without covetousness. Be content with such things as you have, for He has said, I will never leave thee nor forsake thee. Now, how in the world do you couple that up with talking about covetousness? Well, you see, if my faith in God is that He will never leave me, He will provide everything I need, then I'll be content. I'll be content. Now, that don't mean that I don't see something out there that I think, you know, that would benefit us as a family, or that would help me in my work. And so I'm going to work, and when I get to the place where I can afford it, I'm going to buy it. No, that's not what we're talking about. That's a legal desire. We're talking about things that I'm not going to use, things that I don't need, things that I want to waste on my vanity. Those are the things that I end up coveting for most of the time because I can't really afford it. I don't need it. I can't justify it, but I want it. But when I can say with certainty, I don't just believe it, I know it and I embrace it, that God is with me, that God will take care of me, that God will provide everything I need in my life all the time, not just part of the time, but all of the time. And what's the end result in verse 6? So that we may boldly say, I did all this myself. Is that what it's for? So that I can go around and say, see my car, see my house, see my job, see what I've done? Is that the purpose of life? No, Paul, or the apostle here, tells us, so that we may boldly say, the Lord is my helper. God has blessed me with this. God has done this. God has entrusted me with this. And you see, when I understand this is what life's about, God entrusts me to be His steward, and He entrusts me with His things, then it makes all of life have a whole different perspective. When we look at the areas of coveting, and we'll hurry through these so I can focus on the protecting ourselves from it. First of all, Exodus 20:17 gives us that perspective. Wanting the possessions of others just because they have it and I think I should have it also. And when we look at this sin, like all sin, it's against God first. And that makes it a great sin. When I sin against the Lord, that's a horrific thing. But coveting what my neighbor has is also a sin against my neighbor, because what happens if you see what he has and you think you should have it? Immediately, it starts to change your attitude about him. You're going to think differently about him because, you know, he's up there and I'm down here because I don't have that. It's going to change how you relate to that neighbor. It's going to change how you talk to them, how you think about them. Therefore, it's going to cause you to sin against your neighbor as well. You're going to change your whole relationship with them because you are lusting for that which they possess. And we see that. And as he gives us the whole detail there, it's everything that your neighbor has, from his wife to his dog. Everything. He says it's not yours. It belongs to him. Don't even look at it with any attitude that I need that or I want that. You just don't allow that. And then he also talks about the things that are highly valued by the world. He says in 1 John, don't allow yourself to fall in love with the world. Love not the world, nor the things that are in the world. Because when a man falls in love with the world,

0: it pushes the love of the Father aside. You can't love God and the world at the same time. Whenever you become infatuated with something or some experience out there that you believe you are to have, God takes second place immediately in your life. You can't have both of them on the throne. And whenever all you're working for is for your summer vacation or that retirement so you can become a fisherman or a hunter or you can travel around the world and see the world, when that's what's on your mind, that's what you're obsessed with, God is second place. And whenever you're lusting after that, and that's what you think about, that's what you talk about, that's what you plan for, God is second place. It's automatically sin. It's idolatry. And that's what he says.
1: 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I'm meteorologist Mike Cox. It will be partly to mostly cloudy for tonight. We will have a low of 62 degrees. A lot of those clouds will briefly go away for early tomorrow with sunny skies. But I think we'll see clouds increasing once again through the afternoon and some scattered showers and storms develop late for Friday afternoon. We'll have highs tomorrow around 88 degrees. For Saturday, should be a partly cloudy day. We'll see a good chance of scattered showers and storms and a high of 87. 91.5, The Blessing.
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6: 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Today's Bible teacher is Chuck Missler, connecting the Bible to your life and the world around you. In today's study, Chuck begins his teaching on the Gospel according to Luke, chapter 19.
7: Welcome to the 19th chapter of the book of Luke. And whenever we enter the Word of God, we want to do it with prayer. So let's bow our hearts. Father, we do thank you for this time and your Word. And we solicit your Holy Spirit to open these passages to our lives, that we each might grow in grace and in the knowledge of our coming King, in whose name we commit this hour and ourselves. In Jesus' name indeed. Amen. Luke chapter 19. Okay. Now this shifts our emphasis because the last five chapters, 14, 15, 16, 17, 18, were in this interval between the Galilean ministry and the climax, which is going to occur in Jerusalem. Chapter 14, you may recall, we had discipleship discussions. Then we had the lost coin, lost sheep, prodigal son. And then chapter 16, we had the unrighteous steward and the rich man and Lazarus. Very pivotal chapter in the book of Luke. Chapter 17, the position of a servant. In chapter 18, we had a lot about persistence of prayer. And we had two key events there, the rich young ruler and the blind man healed. But now we're entering the final section of the book, 19 to the end. We're going to encounter the triumphal entry and the final week. We closed last time in Jericho, where we had several incidents occur in Jericho. The rich young ruler was encountered, and the blind man was healed, among other things. Now, in chapter 19, we're still in Jericho, but we're going to encounter Zacchaeus. Interesting guy, because he was a tax collector. Both the blind man and Zacchaeus were really in the fringes of their society. Blind man because he was blind, and Zacchaeus because he was a very unpopular guy, a tax collector. He happened to be a very rich tax collector, which is going to catch our attention for a couple of reasons. He was very wealthy. Yet he knew he was a sinner.

0: That's a contradiction from what we talked about a little bit last time, in the sense usually the wealthy are self-reliant and so forth. So Zacchaeus' response was just the opposite of the rich young ruler. The rich young ruler was rich and thought he had everything. Zacchaeus was conscious of his sin and his need for a savior. And so that's an interesting rebuttal to the idea that, with, you know, it's harder for a camel to go through an eye of a needle and so forth. And not only that, Zacchaeus responded with greater enthusiasm than Jesus even asked for. So let's take a look at it. Remember, Jesus said in the last chapter, in response to the going through an eye of a needle, says, with men that's impossible, but with God, all things are possible. And it's almost as if Zacchaeus is a demonstration of that. Here's a wealthy person who found salvation. A rare event indeed. So we're in chapter 19, verse 1. Jesus entered and passed through Jericho. Now, by the way, his trip to Jerusalem was 6 days before Passover. We learn that from John chapter 12, verse 1. It was more than a Sabbath day journey. It's about 20 miles. Which proves, by the way, that the crucifixion could not have happened on a Friday. Because he made this trip, and it was 6 days before Passover. And so it turns out, when you work that on a calendar, it's one of the three different passages that point out that Jesus could not have been crucified on Friday. Incidental to our purpose at the moment, but I didn't want that to go by unnoticed. Verse 2, and behold, there was a man named Zacchaeus, who was the chief among publicans, and he was rich. He was not only a tax collector, he was the chief tax collector. Popular guy, can you imagine? Especially if you understand how they did tax farming in that community. You bought the franchise and you could charge what you like. You could collect all you wanted. The part you collected more was yours. Talk about a built-in corrupt system. It's pretty interesting. But in any case, Zacchaeus' name means the righteous one. That doesn't mean he was righteous, but that was his name. And he was a renegade in the eyes of the Jews. He was a conspirator with Herodias and so forth. And so disparaged, excluded. And yet, even though he's excluded by society, he was precious in the eyes of Jesus. Jesus sought him out, which is kind of interesting. And he sought to see Jesus, who he was, and he could not for the press because he was little of stature. In other words, he wasn't very tall. You know, Dan DeVito kind of guy, I assume. And so he ran and climbed up a tree, a sycamore tree, to see him, for he was to pass that way. So he knew the path, climbed up a tree so he could be seen. He's being childlike. He's just enthusiastic. And when Jesus came to the place, he looked up and saw him. And said unto him, Zacchaeus, make haste, come down, for today I must abide at thy house. Man, what a score. He not only wanted to see Jesus, he had Jesus, the celebrity in the crowd there, single him out. That's pretty cool. This is the only instance in the four Gospels where Jesus invited himself into somebody else's home. And I think that's provocative. Contrast that with Revelation 3:20. Behold, I stand at the door and knock. If any man open the door and come in, I will come into him and sup with him and he with me. So the seeking man here became found because Jesus was seeking him. He was seeking Jesus, but Jesus also singled him out. And I think that's pretty cool. You know, it's interesting. When Adam and Eve sinned, they, of course, hid from God. It's the opposite. And it's interesting that most people, when they encounter God, there's usually the first thing that hits them is the consciousness of their own lack of worth before the throne of God. Remember Isaiah chapter 6, when he encounters God, he says, woe is me, for I'm undone, because I'm a man of unclean lips. And that's the same reaction Peter had back in Luke chapter 5. Depart from me, for I'm a sinful man. As they realize who he is, they get hit with how worthless we are before him. But in any case, Zacchaeus followed instructions and made haste, came down, and received him joyfully. And when they saw it, they all murmured, saying that he was gone to be a guest with a man that is a sinner. See, Zacchaeus was not a popular guy, and Jesus insisted on going with him. That's pretty cool. Notice Zacchaeus' response. Zacchaeus stood and said unto the Lord, Behold, Lord, the half of my goods I give to the poor. And if I have taken anything from any man by false accusation, I restore him fourfold. See, under the Mosaic law, if a thief voluntarily confessed his crime, he had to restore what he took and add one-fifth to it and bring it also a trespass offering. That was specified in Leviticus 6. If he stole something that he could not restore, he would have to repay four times. And that's what Zacchaeus chose to do. He didn't have to do that much. If he was caught with the goods, he had to pay double. So those are the different rules from the Torah. So Zacchaeus offered to pay the highest price. Why? Because his heart had been truly changed. Phenomenally. He is parting with his wealth, doing voluntarily what the rich young ruler declined to do. We assume he declined. That's the spirit of it. We don't really know whether he did or not, but that seems to be the spirit of that chapter 18 encounter. Jesus said unto him, this day has salvation come to this house, for as much he also is a son of Abraham. He's rebutting the crowd's reaction that he's a fringe kind of guy. No, Jesus is endorsing him here. He's a child of faith. The son of Abraham is used here in the sense that he's a child of faith. So that's an accolade, obviously. Now understand, he was not saved because he promised to do good works. Don't misunderstand that. He was saved because he responded by faith to Christ's gracious word to him. That was a response to his salvation. It wasn't the reason he was saved. Having trusted the Savior, he gave evidence of his faith by committing to make restitution to those he had wronged. It's interesting here, the Son of Man is come to seek and to save that which is lost. This, again, is still the spirit of rebuttal to the crowd who are shocked with the implied companionship here. Now, the next parable closes Jesus' teaching in response to rejection. We started that in chapter 12, and now in chapter 19, verse 27, we're through with all the teaching and instruction to the disciples. It concludes Jesus' teaching about the coming kingdom and the attitudes of his disciples. This is a wrap-up chapter, in a sense. Now, here's the wrap-up. Jesus' disciples should be like the grateful ex-leper. Remember that in chapter 17? 10 lepers healed. Only one came and was grateful. The persistence in prayer theme that we developed in chapter 18. The need to disciples should be childlike. They should be like the former blind man. They should be like Zacchaeus. In opposition to the attitude of the young ruler. Verse 11, as they heard these things, he added and spake a parable, because he was nigh to Jerusalem, and because they thought that the kingdom of God should immediately appear. See, there was an expectation in those days. We saw that in a number of events, even as a baby. There was an attitude of expectation among some. Now, we're approaching Passover season. And the emotions were high because they celebrate Passover anyway, but especially there because they celebrate their deliverance from Egypt. And the parallel in their minds is to be delivered from Rome, see? So Passover is very symbolic for many reasons. The annual observance aggravated the misery of their bondage to Rome and made them yearn for a deliverer. So you can visualize the tension in the crowds. Now, there's two kinds of people that you encounter. One are the zealots. And they actually were militant. They used commando techniques against Rome. They were a major target of the Romans because they're troublemakers. In contrast to that, there's another group called the Herodians. And they're the politicians. They looked to adopting Greek ways and so forth. They were compromisers, if you will, compromised with the Romans. Now, most of the Jews just wanted the Old Testament prophecies fulfilled and received their promised king. These are two subgroups, if you will, from the crowd. You need to understand, when Herod the Great died about 4 BC, he left a third part of his kingdom, Idumea, that's the Edomite part, where Hebron was the capital, Judea and Samaria, to his son Archelaus, who had to go to Rome to get his inheritance approved. And not wanting Archelaus as the ruler, the Jews sent 50 men to argue the case before Caesar Augustus, who did ratify the inheritance, but without giving Archelaus the title of king. So he's ruled, and he was part of the Herodian line, of course. Verse 12, He said, therefore, a certain nobleman went into a far country to receive for himself a kingdom in return. Jesus is painting a parable here, if you will, of one who received a kingdom, and he went to a far country to receive it, and he's going to come back, okay? This will turn out to be what they call the parable of the 10 pounds. It'll have many similarities to the very familiar parable of 10 talents, but it's got some subtle differences. In this parable, each disciple had duties given to him by Jesus, and each was to carry out his, assuming that it's the parallel is Jesus, the one getting the kingdom. So each was to carry out his responsibilities. Now, the nation at large also had responsibilities. If the nation did not turn to Jesus, it would be punished, is the point. That's the pattern in the Old Testament. And he called his 10 servants and delivered them 10 pounds. And said to them, occupy till I come. Whenever I read this, I'm reminded of the guide at the Garden Tomb, a British guy. He always, whenever he got talking about the cistern being in 250,000 gallons, he loved to make this crack. He says, if God wanted us on the metric system, he would have had 10 disciples. And whenever I see the 10 servants there, I think of that guy. Anyway. So he called his 10 servants, delivered them 10 pounds, and said to them, occupy till I come. Now that echoes familiar to us because that's exactly the instruction that Jesus gave when he left, if you will. Now, pounds here, the word is mina in the Greek, and in the Old Testament, the term was equivalent to about 300 shekels or about a pound. In the New Testament, the mina was about 3 months' wages, just to give you a flavor of it. The word occupy, the word actually means to do business, to put funds to work. In other words, endeavor, see? But he goes on with his parable, and he says, in the case of the master or the Lord in the parable, he says, but his citizens hated him and sent a message after him saying, we will not have this man to reign over us. You know, this fascinates me because this is Jesus presenting a parable on their way to Jerusalem. And yet as we hear those words, they echo in our ears, because that's exactly what the crowd yelled when Pilate says, Ecce homo, behold the man. In John 19, verse 15, we will have no king but Caesar. Anyway, it came to pass that when he was returned, having received the kingdom, then he commanded these servants to be called unto him to whom he had given the money, that he might know how much every man had gained by trading. Interesting. See, this is a very crisp, clear trading kind of model here. Then came the first saying, Lord, thy pound hath gained 10 pounds. Wow, that's 10 times return. But he said, and he said to him, well, thou good servant, because thou hast been faithful in very little, have thou authority over 10 cities. This is often overlooked by many people. The reward here is authority over a region. In this case, it's described as 10 cities. But because he was faithful and did a good job, his reward is more authority. Let's go follow this through a little bit. The second came saying, Lord, thy pound hath gained 5 pounds. That's not bad. He said likewise to him, be thou also over 5 cities. So he gets rewarded in proportion to what he, of his faithfulness, so to speak, okay? And another came saying, Lord, behold, here is thy pound, which I've kept laid up in a napkin. For I feared thee, because thou art an austere man. Thou takest up that thou layest not down, and reapest what thou didst not sow. Very similar to the 10 talents thing. The error here, by the way, isn't just the lack of yield. The error is the perception of God that he had. Or the perception he had of his Lord. And he saith unto him, out of thine own mouth will I judge thee, thou wicked servant. Thou knewest that I was an austere man, taking up that which I laid not down, and reaping that I did not sow. Wherefore then gavest not thou my money into the bank, that at my coming I might have required mine own with usury? In other words, you could have got at least interest on the money. And see, it isn't the lack of yield, it's this attitude about his boss is the problem here. And it's interesting, Tauzer points out, A.W. Tozer says, nothing twists and deforms the soul more than a low or unworthy conception of God. That's the real underlying issue here. It isn't just the return on investment. And he said to them that stood by, take from him the pound and give it to him that hath 10 pounds. Now that's interesting. He picked out the guy that already had the most. They said to him, Lord, he hath 10 pounds. For I say unto you that unto every one which hath shall be given. And from him that hath not, even that he hath shall be taken away from him. In the rhetoric there, it sounds a little double talking, but the idea is that the ones that are producing will get more, and the ones that don't, what little they have, will be taken away. It's that simple, really, aside from the grammatical problem. But those mine enemies, which would not that I should reign over them, bring hither and slay them before me. Wow. Well, it's just a parable, but he certainly is making his point. He doesn't mess around. God takes himself seriously, I think, and he should. Those mine enemies, which would not that I should reign over them, bring hither and slay them before me. Chilling, chilling result. You know, it's interesting. Let me just pause here for a minute. There's an attitude to a number of people, among a number of people, that everybody in heaven is going to be equal. And it's interesting how the scripture teaches just the opposite. Just the opposite. I've often threatened to make a presentation at a church some evening on why most Christians, when they get to heaven, will be disappointed. And I titled that way just to stir up trouble because they want to come. What are we talking about? And what I'll harp on is the fact that most Christians believe that by being saved, they'll rule with Christ. And if you examine the scriptures carefully, you'll notice that when those promises are made, they always have a condition. If so be that you suffer with them, if so be that you're a metakoi, a participant, Hebrews 3:14 and so forth. My wife and I published a book recently called The Kingdom, Power, and Glory, which, among other things, is a call to accountability. It happens to also lean on some exegetical discoveries. And the net of it is, though, there's been in some quarters a huge reaction to this whole idea of accountability, that it stems from a presumption that when we all get to heaven, we're all going to be equal, when the scripture teaches just the opposite. And this is an example. Here, one guy's ruling over 10 cities, another over 5, and so on. And so the point is, there is a concept of inheritance and rewards. You can't earn your salvation. Your salvation was paid for 100% by Jesus Christ on a cross 2,000 years ago. But your faithfulness will be rewarded. Your faithfulness will result in inheritance that you can lose if you're not faithful. You'll still be saved. But there's a whole spectrum of possibilities that you can aspire to. And that's what the judgment seat of Christ is all about. And it's amazing how many people just can't handle that, making all kinds of false assumptions from a book they haven't read, they've just heard about. And so I encourage you to read it yourself and come to your own conclusions. And let's move on here. The good news is we've gotten mail from all over the world saying it's one of the most important books that the person writing had read, so we're feeling very encouraged at this point. So let's move on here. This parable concerns the nation, Israel. Like the citizens, the nation rejected him. Not just the individuals, but the nation. And that's going to come to terms when we get in the next few chapters. Back in the history of the nation, Israel, at Kadesh, the children of Israel rejected God's command. And as a result of that, they wandered for 38 years in the wilderness. What the writer to the book of Hebrews highlights is they were forgiven, but they still didn't inherit because God had sworn an oath. And so they wandered for 38 years in the wilderness. And the writer to Hebrews makes a big point of that in several applications. Now the Jews in Jerusalem that we're going to encounter in the next few chapters rejected Jesus in 32 AD. And 38 years later, the Romans leveled the temple. It's interesting that the nation rejected God's command at Kadesh Barnea and suffered 38 years for a result of that. It's interesting that Jesus will, in chapter 21, make a presentation that in effect warns them that within 38 years the city is going to be destroyed. And many people think that's the Olivet Discourse. No, Luke 21 is in the daytime in the temple to a believing group, not to just the disciples. That's, we'll get into that all then. But it's interesting, the 38 years fascinates me because it was a 38-year judgment in Kadesh Barnea, and it was a 38-year judgment when Jerusalem fell to the Romans. Okay, you and I are living between verses 14 and 15 when our master will return from his absence for a reckoning. Our master's gone, and in Hosea 5, verse 15, he says, I will return to my place, which means he must have left it, until they acknowledge their offense. In their affliction, they will seek me earnestly. And that last verse of Hosea 5 gives you the whole purpose of the Great Tribulation. It's a second chance, so to speak, of the nation, in which they will receive them and be restored. 1 Corinthians 4:2 always reminds us that it is required in stewards that a man be found faithful. If you and I are going to be ambassadors of Christ, we need to be able to represent him not only competently, but faithfully. That's a requirement. The parable of the 10 minas, which is the one we've just read here in Luke 19, is similar to, but slightly different, than the parable of the 10 talents in Matthew 25. In the 10 minas, all the servants received the same amount to work with, but they earned different rewards. In the parable of 10 talents, each of the servants received different amounts, but earned the same reward, namely the joy of the Lord. So the two are very similar, so much so they might overlook their differences. At the same time, there's much to be learned from each of them. They're quite distinctive, and I leave that to you to mine that for its value. See, the pounds can be likened, like the talents, to opportunities to share the gospel. It may mean much more than that, but let's just focus on that one. And let's see what happened there. In Acts chapter 1 and chapter 2, in Pentecost, 120 believers met, and over 3,000 more were added. Think about that for a minute. 120, just getting started in Acts, yielded 3,000 converts. And soon, and by chapter 4, there's 5,000 more. Boy, was that fruitful. In fact, Acts 5 says they soon filled Jerusalem with their message. Now, a wasted opportunity results, of course, in a loss of reward. And As I think back, the thing that I'll look back on. See, when I'm before the judgment seat of Christ, my sin will not be an issue. That was paid for on a cross 2,000 years earlier. But I think the thing that's going to startle me, as I put that all in perspective, is the time I wasted. When my life is unfolded before me and brought for reckoning, I think the thing that's going to shock me is to realize the opportunities I've wasted and the loss of reward as a result.
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4: With SRN News, I'm John Scott. Secretary of State Marco Rubio says the State Department and Pentagon will work together to provide humanitarian aid to the people affected by dual earthquakes in Venezuela.
5: We've already stood up our disaster response teams at the Department of State and our humanitarian efforts. It's something we did very well in Jamaica after that storm, and it's something we're really prepared to do now. So I've already spoken to Secretary Hegseth. The Department of War is going to have to play a big logistical role here because they have the ability to land in challenging places.
4: The death toll at 188, which is expected to rise. Florida Governor Ron DeSantis says Alligator Alcatraz is closing.
6: The quickly built tent detention center, built in the Florida swamps, processed about 21,000 people. Federal officials say they no longer need the extra capacity because they now have more permanent facilities.
7: So, but it served its purpose for the time. You know, now that they have resources, it is the federal government's responsibility to be able to process these folks, right? We stepped up because there was a gap.
6: Immigration advocates criticized the center for unsafe and inhumane conditions. Detainees reported issues like poor access to lawyers, unsanitary conditions, and insect infestations. I'm Lisa Dwyer.
4: A top official at the National Park Service says a liner along the bottom of the Lincoln Memorial reflecting pool was cut with a sharp knife or razor this month, causing damage to the foam sealant installed as part of a $16 million rehabilitation project. The Supreme Court has struck down a Hawaii law requiring people to get permission to carry guns into places such as stores and hotels. The decision is the High Court's latest ruling backing Second Amendment rights. President Trump's administration opposed the law. This is SRN News.
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9: I'm meteorologist Mike Cox. It will be partly to mostly cloudy for tonight. We will have a low of 62 degrees. A lot of those clouds will briefly go away for early tomorrow with sunny skies. But I think we'll see clouds increasing once again through the afternoon and some scattered showers and storms develop late for Friday afternoon. We'll have highs tomorrow around 88 degrees. For Saturday, should be a partly cloudy day. We'll see a good chance of scattered showers and storms and a high of 87.
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12: Well, welcome to Family Talk, the broadcast division of the Dr. James Dobson Family Institute. I'm Roger Marsh. You know, it's hard to believe that a week from this Saturday, America will be celebrating her 250th anniversary. Benjamin Franklin was once asked, as he stepped out of the Constitutional Convention, what kind of governors the founders had created. His response is legendary. He said, "A republic, if you can keep it." Those five words carry a warning that rings just as urgently today as it did when he spoke them in 1787. Well, our guest today here on Dr. James Dobson's Family Talk is author Eric Metaxas. He believes that we are in the final moments of keeping that republic and that most Americans literally have no idea how close to the edge we have come. His book on this topic is called If You Can Keep It, The Forgotten Promise of American Liberty. It's a compelling call to remember what made this nation possible in the first place. With our 250th anniversary just around the corner, let's revisit part one of his conversation with Dr. James Dobson on this most important topic right now here on Family Talk.
11: Today's topic is specifically designed for those folks who are concerned about what's happening to our beloved country. And it is steadily losing ground culturally and morally. I am deeply honored to have as our guest today Mr. Eric Metaxas. He has been with us, I think, six times, and there are very few men or women whom I admire more. He's the author of the book Bonhoeffer. He's written other highly acclaimed works. His book is what we want to talk about today, and it's titled, If You Can Keep It, and we'll explain what that means in a minute. Eric, I'm so glad you came.
13: I'm the one who's honored, thrilled to be here, just thrilled. Thank you for having me.
11: The subtitle of your book reads, The Forgotten Promise of American Liberty. Is that really true? Have we forgotten
13: There's no question. There is no question. I have to tell you, you're older than I am, so you don't realize that my generation and younger have really not been taught the basics. And when I say the basics, I mean the fundamentals without which you can hardly say you're an American. If America is an idea, we're not an ethnic group. We're an idea of self-government, an idea of ordered liberty. These are things that were passed on from generation to generation. People understood that these were not optional. Everyone had to understand this and buy into it. Otherwise, there is no America. Well, since I was a kid, this has really not been passed on, certainly not been passed on in the universities. And so we have forgotten things that once you realize what you have forgotten, it's embarrassing. I was embarrassed because I've only learned these things in recent years to really understand these things. And so the title of the book, as you know, If You Can Keep It, was those are the words from the lips of the great Benjamin Franklin. He was exiting the convention where they had just put together the Constitution, and I'll get into this later. But a woman said to him, Dr. Franklin, what have you given us, a monarchy or a republic? And now to think that the average person was really wondering, what are they doing in that room? Mm-hmm. Because they were creating the government that has, you know, blessed us and millions beyond these shores for hundreds of years. So this woman says, what have you given us, a monarchy, a republic? They really thought in that day, monarchy, as far as the eye could see. So they sort of assumed maybe they've figured out that we need some kind of a gentle monarchy. Well, Franklin looks at the woman and he says, these are famous words. He says, a republic, madam, if you can keep it. And those words, they're haunting because you realize we have not been keeping it. I would say the last 40 years, since the 60s and 70s, we have not been keeping the republic. We don't even think about what that means. And if it's like keeping a garden, we've let it go to seed. And I really believe we're in the last moments of having an opportunity to do what we must do. Otherwise, we will lose this great nation.
11: Benjamin Franklin was acknowledging with that answer to the lady that liberty is fragile.
13: Oh.
11: It's not the natural state of mankind.
13: You're giving my speech. You know this better than I do, and you've known this forever. But this is what I'm talking about wherever I go, is that unless you appreciate what you have, you cannot possibly be grateful for it, and you cannot possibly live out what you're meant to live out. What we have is utterly abnormal. It is a gift from God. And every gift from God, as we know, it's not meant to be squandered. It's not meant to be taken for granted. It's a holy, it's a sacred gift. And we have used this gift to bless the world for generations. In the last 40 or so years, we've forgotten what we have. And we have not understood what you just said, the incredible fragility of this exquisite thing.
11: Was I right in saying that it had never been tried? Self-government had never been tried.
13: I say that in the book. And I say that, I mean, here's the problem with being blessed is that you're so blessed, you take it for granted. You don't realize what it would be like not to have this.
11: Especially when the schools never tell you.
13: Well, that's the thing is that for 40 or so years, we have utterly failed to pass this on. And I'm proof of it because it's only in the last number of years that I have fully understood these things.
11: Eric, do you really mean that? Unfortunately, did not know this till a few years ago?
13: Well, I would say most of it I didn't know.
11: I'm older than you. Yeah. I grew up in the public schools where this was hammered into us.
13: But that's the point. It needs to be hammered into us because this is extremely important. It's no different if you're going to fly a jet and somebody doesn't bother to tell you, you know, what the controls do. I mean, what we have is the most extraordinary thing that's ever been created by man. It's an engine of liberty that not only has, I would say, miraculously lasted for over two centuries, but it has done what it was intended to do, is to spread liberty beyond our shores. There are nations all over the world today because of the United States of America. They have various forms of liberty. They talk about religious freedom. They believe in the free market. This is because God used this nation just as when he used Israel. And I'm not comparing us to Israel in that sense. But the point is, when God chooses you, it's to be a blessing beyond yourself, right? We are blessed to be a blessing. So around the world, people have benefited because we have been used by God to spread these ideas. And if we who were chosen by God to have this blessing, to bless others beyond our shores. If we forget what we have, it's horrific. It's absolutely horrific. And we have definitely forgotten about this.
11: Define what liberty really is and freedom. I mean, does that mean that you can do anything you want at any time?
13: It's funny. I just posted something. It's a hilarious thing from, what was that movie? I don't know if it was Easy Rider or some other movie with Peter Fonda. And somebody says to him, and what would you like to do, young man? He goes, well, we want to be free to do what we want. You know, in other words, it's the classic 60s definition of freedom as license. It's wrong, right? Freedom is not freedom to do whatever you like. It's freedom to do what is right. And so the founders created this, I would say, almost miraculous thing in the Constitution. And I write in the book about the creation of the Constitution how many who were there themselves believed it was God's hand that allowed them to create this, because it was so difficult for the 13 colonies to figure it out. And Benjamin Franklin exhorted them to pray. Imagine Benjamin Franklin. We think of him as secular. He exhorted them to pray. So they come up with this thing that allows us to have freedom in the true sense of freedom. Freedom means that I am free to worship God as I see fit, that no one can tell me, no government will tell me what my conscience can tell me, no government will tell me whether to worship God, how to worship God. That's really at the heart of it, is to respect the dignity of human beings and to say that you have the freedom to choose. That's one idea. But then the idea of democracy, of self-government, not in the history of the world had this ever existed. People always talk about Greece, right? Greece invented democracy. Well, I'm Greek, and I'm the proudest Greek there is. All Greeks are proud of being Greek. But you cannot compare, and of course I write about this in the book, because you cannot compare the city-states of Greece, you know, a few centuries before Christ. These were tiny city-states, and they didn't have anything that compares with our freedoms here and with our liberty and democracy. In 1776, you have a bunch of guys getting together and saying that we're going to take this idea of self-government to the extreme, and we're going to create an entire nation, not a little city-state, but an entire nation from Maine to Georgia, and the people will govern themselves. Now, imagine if this had never been done in the history of the world, how did they think they could pull this off? The nutshell version is that they knew without God, this was not possible. Every one of the founders, we're not just talking about a couple of religious founders, every one of the founders, Jefferson, Franklin, they all understood that without God, this will not, indeed cannot work. Now, that is our history. People don't need to like it, but they need to know it is true.
11: Let me interrupt to ask you, why wouldn't the people of the world for millennia want freedom?
13: It's not that they didn't want freedom. It's not that they didn't want freedom. It's that they didn't know how to pull it off. Since the beginning of time, people have been governed by others. That's just the way it's been. And basically, if somebody says, well, we'd like to change that, well, they'll overthrow their ruler if they have the power, and then they will govern, and then they will govern those beneath them. In other words, you're always going to have rulers. So the question is the ruler benevolent, or is it a despot and a tyrant? But the idea of people somehow being able to govern themselves, it was just a foreign concept. It had never existed in the history of the world. And so it's a number of things that come together that allowed the founders to see the possibility of this. But it is a wild – it's such a wild idea. We have to see the wildness of it. I guess the issue is this, that what I was amazed by in the course of the last number of years is things that I came to learn that had never hit me before. The idea of self-government, for example, freedom requires virtue. Every one of the founders understood this. And I thought, why have I never thought this before? And I've never heard this before. And it makes perfect sense. If you're going to allow people to govern themselves, you have to trust that they're going to be basically virtuous, because it means that they don't need somebody at gunpoint saying you can't steal. They choose not to steal because they believe stealing is wrong. And it kind of hit me. I thought, this is an idea which is so central to our freedoms, but it's never mentioned because we don't talk about things like virtue, right? So Oz Guinness explained, he calls it the golden triangle of freedom. He says that freedom requires virtue. Virtue, of course, requires faith. Why would you be virtuous? You have a faith that says, I want to do what is right. I want to treat people fairly. That kind of virtue generally arises out of faith. But then in turn, faith cannot truly exist unless you have freedom. If faith is coerced, if the government says, you know, you must go to this church or you must, then it's not real faith. So Ozgin has called it the golden triangle of freedom. Freedom requires virtue. Virtue requires faith, and faith requires freedom. And I remember hearing this and thinking, this is utterly true. I mean, it makes absolutely perfect sense. And all the founders understood it. And I have never heard this in my life.
11: You know, I did hear it from my father. He was such a bright man and such a godly man. And he studied the scriptures, and he was a minister. And I just had almost a reverence for him. And on this point, he said a number of times to me that democracy, or a representative form of government, is the worst form of government if the people do not prefer good virtue.
13: That's exactly
11: and
13: correct.
11: And he said, if there is not an inner sense right and wrong, then there's no stopping them.
13: Well, because
11: actual quote from him.
13: There's elect a Hitler. Well, see, previous generations, as I say, I'm not surprised that your father understood this or that you learned it from your father, but since I have grown up, this has not been taught. And this is something that all of the founders wrote about. And they knew that there's not a chance this can work without this. I mean, they didn't even consider the idea that this could work without virtue and faith. And we have lost that, as you know, in the last 40 or so years. And that's what gave me the urgency to write this book. I said, we are at the edge of a cliff. We have come here slowly. We haven't noticed it. But if we do not wake up the people of this nation, and I mean all the people, I don't just mean the Christians or the conservatives, I mean most people in America will get this. When they hear it, they will get it. So this is a book you can give to your neighbor. It's not just for Christians or conservatives. But the ideas, of course, are for every single American. And we had generations where every American bought into this. It wasn't just a little group of people, but we have not taught this. And that's why you can hear the urgency. I feel like this is the last exit before the toll. We have to understand these principles and the stories of Nathan Hale and George Washington. We have to retell these stories, not just to kids, but also to the adults.
11: The last time you were here, you talked about heroes and why it's so important to have heroes. We don't have any heroes anymore.
13: Well, see, that's the thing is, like in schools, you know, you think about in previous generations, they say you can grow up to be like George Washington. You can grow up to be like Abraham Lincoln. We would aspire to be like these leaders who've sacrificed and gone before. If you don't know those stories, you can't aspire to be like them. And I'm convinced that any people, not just America, but any people that is a people, you need to know your stories and your myths and your, you know, you've got to, we should all know the story of Paul Revere and the poem by Henry Wadsworth Longfellow. We should all know the story of Washington.
11: Tell me why we should remember Paul Revere.
13: Well, I tell you, I have a chapter on the poem in the book because I was so touched by this poem. It just got to me. My daughter was maybe 7, and I bought this tiny model of the house of Paul Revere, like a paper model to get at Dover Book Catalog. And I started thinking about Paul Revere and about that poem. You know, we've all heard, listen, my children, and you shall hear. It's in the background. We've all sort of heard it. And I looked up the poem, and I read the poem, and I was so moved. I thought, how is it possible that I could live this long and this poem has passed me by? Because, you know, you hear a word or a line or two, but the rest of it I didn't know. My daughter memorized it precociously at age 7 or 8. I memorized it with her. I had a tougher time.
11: Let me start it. Listen, my children, and you shall hear of the midnight ride of Paul Revere.
13: On the 18th of April in 75, hardly a man is now alive who remembers that famous day and year. It goes on and on. The lines are so beautiful, and it brought tears to my eyes. The patriotism, right near the end of the poem, and again, of course, I read about this in the book, but there's a line about a man asleep in his bed who at the bridge would be first to fall, felled by a British musket ball. And you realize that this is real. This happened. In 1860, when Henry Wadsworth Longfellow wrote this poem, there were men who were alive who remembered this. This was not a myth. And he brings you back, and that you're there and looking at the man sleeping in his bed, realizing that he's going to get up and he's going to go out to the bridge and he will die. And people died and they lived for this idea of freedom, but we've completely forgotten about this. And now imagine if Longfellow was writing about this in 1860, he did it. And he, I mean, again, I write about this because I learned about this, that he did this specifically. He wrote this poem to wake up Americans in 1860, just as I'm trying to wake up Americans now. He said, we are facing the Civil War. He could see it coming. And he said, we need to remember what went before, what happened in 1775. And we need to. So the story of Paul Revere, he creates this myth. Of course, it's true. There are a couple of factual places where he played with it, but it's basically not significant. And it's this beautiful poem to rouse the patriotism in our hearts, you know. And but imagine if he needed to do that in 1860 to face what was coming. How much more do we need to do this today to remember these stories so that we will understand what is at stake and understand, by the way, that you and I and everyone listening, we have a role to play. We must step up and do what is necessary. We've got to fight just as the Patriots fought then. And I don't just mean with muskets. I mean that we are the people. We are the government. And I really feel that Longfellow in his poem, he's trying to get people to say, you must be the people. You've got to step up now. We're facing a crisis. And I think today we're facing a crisis as every bit as real as the crisis we face at the Revolution or the crisis we face at the Civil War, that we could lose this entire nation forever unless people step up.
11: And the people had a passion for liberty and freedom. It really came out of religious liberty and
13: no question
11: how much they valued their relationship with the Lord and nobody telling them what they could do and could not do or what they could believe. You know, Shirley and I enjoy watching old black and white movies, and I record a lot of them. It's amazing how often the word liberty or freedom comes up in those old films. And that was, 1935.
13: But see, that's the point, is that it used to be part of the culture.
11: Yeah.
13: And we have forgotten this. Some people have turned against it, but mostly we've just forgotten it. In the book, I write about the movie Mr. Smith Goes to Washington. And I say, this is one of the greatest films made ever. Every American needs to watch that film. It is just so beautiful. Mm-hmm. And as you say, films used to touch on this stuff. The culture was in tune with these ideas. But as I say, the title of the book is The Forgotten Promise of American Liberty. Since I've been a kid, we have forgotten this. We don't teach it in school. It's not in style to be patriotic. And I write about that we better understand the duty we have to love our country and even what that means. It doesn't mean an unthinking love, but to love what God has blessed us with.
11: Well, we're talking to Eric Metaxas, one of the finest authors in this country, and I don't say that glibly. I have great respect for this man, for what he believes, what he says when he speaks. There's wisdom that comes out of his voice. You've heard it today. And his book is a must read. It's If You Can Keep It. And it came out of that conversation between Benjamin Franklin and a woman. She asked him a question. Repeat it for those.
13: She said, Dr. Franklin, what have you given us, a monarchy or a republic? And he said,
11: that was the moment when he was coming out of Constitution Hall.
13: They had just created the Constitution, and everybody wants to know, what is it? What have you done in there? So she says, what have you given us, a monarchy or a republic? And he shot back, a republic, madam, if you can keep it. And he knew, and all of the founders knew, that this is so fragile, it is possible the people won't keep it. If they keep it, it will be glorious, and it will be historic. And if they don't keep it, it will not work. It cannot work by itself.
11: And from that time to this, more than 1 million men have died defending it.
13: Well,
11: I think 1.2 million. I just saw this figure.
13: Well,
11: wars down through the decades.
13: And I would say that most of them knew what they were dying for. This was not just dying for my tribe. This is something that goes beyond our tribe. It's a beautiful, noble idea. It is meant for the world. It's not just meant for us. And it is sacred because when God gives you something like this, you're blessed to be a blessing. We've been a blessing to the world, and we will cease to be a blessing to the world. And we are ceasing now to be a blessing to the world because we have forgotten this. So we need to remember it ASAP.
11: outstanding job. I do hope our listeners will get copies of this book and share it, pass it on. We're going to talk about it some more. Eric has offered to be with us for another day. So next time we're going to pick up right here. Eric, thank you for what you do, for your love for the Lord, for your love for the family, for your love for liberty. And that's what led you to write this book.
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0: 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Be sure to join us again next time for part two of this powerful conversation featuring Dr. James Dobson and his guest, Eric Metaxas. They will explore how George Whitefield's preaching laid the spiritual foundation for American liberty and what the golden triangle of freedom means today for our nation. That's coming up next time right here on the next edition of Dr. James Dobson's Family Talk. The voice you trust for the family you love. This has been a presentation of the Dr. James Dobson Family Institute. This is Roger Marsh. 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

0: and is going to do. And you are a part of this project. Thank you so much. 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
1: the blessing weather. A meteorologist Mike Cox said it will be partly to mostly cloudy for tonight. We will have a low of 62 degrees. A lot of those clouds will briefly go away for early tomorrow with sunny skies. But I think we'll see clouds increasing once again through the afternoon and some scattered showers and storms develop late for Friday afternoon. We'll have highs tomorrow around 88 degrees. For Saturday, should be a partly cloudy day. We'll see a good chance of scattered showers and storms and a high of 87. 91.5, the
2: Welcome to today's edition of the Baptist Bible Hour, a daily program proclaiming the sovereign grace of God. My name is James Kenneth. Thank you for joining us. Thank you for joining us for today's edition of the Baptist Bible Hour. On today's program, Lasser Bradley Jr. will bring the first portion of a message titled, God Really is Sovereign, based on Psalm 115 and verse 3. While many acknowledge God's existence, far fewer understand the full extent of his sovereign rule. Scripture declares that our God is in the heavens and he has done whatsoever he has pleased. In this message, we consider what it means for God to be truly sovereign and why this truth is foundational to the Christian faith. And Lasser Bradley Jr. will bring the first portion of God Really is Sovereign right after this song.

0: Psalm 115, verse 3. But our God is in the heavens. He hath done whatsoever he hath pleased. My subject, God really is sovereign. The question is sometimes asked, if God is good, why doesn't he stop all the evil and all the suffering? Does he lack the power, or is he not good? It's assumed that if God is good and he has all power, then why would he not bring all evil suddenly to an end? Eliminate all suffering. There will be no hardships, no pain, no difficulty in life. Well, we know that God has all power. He is not limited. Nothing is impossible with the Lord. And he indeed is good because he is holy and righteous. So the problem comes because we try to reason from the human vantage point and figure things out in a way that's going to satisfy our own point of view. In fact, man is prone to fashion a God after his own thoughts. Somebody will say, well, the God I worship is a God of love, and my God would never punish anybody. Well, I'm sure that's not the God of the Bible. Because you don't have to get very far into the reading of the Bible to find out that God in his holiness does at various times pour out wrath upon wicked men. The flood came in Noah's day. Various judgments have befallen wicked men throughout history. And the time is coming that there will be a final judgment when the wicked will be cast into the lake of fire and suffer the wrath of God forever. But if we're going to have the correct view of God, we have to take what God says about himself in his word. We need to make God look better. That if you just take what God says about himself in the Bible, that's going to be offensive. Some people are going to say, that's not fair. I don't understand that. But we have no right to try to interject our personal point of view when we're talking about what we believe about God or expressing to somebody else what God is like. Just take the testimony of Scripture. The God of the Bible, according to Ephesians chapter 1, verse 11, worketh all things after the counsel of his own will. And it's his purpose to bring glory to his name. First of all, we consider the fact that God is sovereign over creation. Genesis chapter 1 in the first verse, God comes on the scene unexplained, unannounced. And it declares, in the beginning, God created the heaven and the earth. God has always been. Now, people sometimes will say, well, I can't believe anything that I don't understand. I don't think anybody today would claim, I fully understand what it means for God to have been from everlasting to everlasting. God had no beginning. He's always been. Can you work that out in your mind to say, I can grasp that. That's beyond our ability to fathom. You think about eternity, that it's going to go on, and on forever. Everything we know has a time limit. We can sing the hymn, when we've been there 10,000 years, bright shining as the sun, we've no less days to sing God's praise than when we first begun. True. Goes on and on and on. We can fathom maybe 10,000 years, but you go beyond that and say it never ends. It's beyond us. But God created the heaven and the earth. Six times in the first chapter of the book of Genesis, these four words, and it was so. God spoke, and it came to pass. In the 31st verse of chapter 1, it says, and God saw everything that he had made, and behold, it was very good. God made it by the word of his power, He created the heaven and the earth, created man, breathed into his nostrils the breath of life, and he became a living soul. In the book of Colossians, chapter 1, we find that God brought about this great work of creation through Jesus Christ, our Savior. Colossians 1:16, for by him were all things created that are in heaven and that are in earth, visible and invisible, whether they be thrones or dominions or principalities or powers or things. All things were created by him and for him. All things, whatever they be, created by God, and they are for him. They are for his glory. And it's according to his purpose that he holds it all together. Verse 17 says, and he is before all things, and by him all things consist. To say that by him all things consist is simply a saying that by Jesus Christ all things are held together. Think of it. This Savior in whom we trust for our soul salvation, this Savior who was born of a virgin and lived on this earth for 33 years is the one who holds everything together so that the earth continues in its course. And all things of the heavenly bodies and the vast creation about us move on schedule according to his pleasure. Now, some would suggest that, yes, God created it all, kind of wound it up like a clock, and now it runs on its own. So that whatever happens, you could say, well, this is Mother Nature. But God is not personally involved. Psalm 147, verses 16 to 18. He giveth snow like wool. He scattereth the hoar frost like ashes. He casteth forth his ice like morsels. Who can stand before his cold? He sendeth out his word and melteth them and causeth his wind to blow and the waters to flow. Now, a lot of people will say, well, yes, I believe in the sovereignty of God. I believe God was sovereign in the creation of the world. But you get down to this point of God still controlling his creation. And some people begin to back off and say, no, wait a minute, that's a little too tough for me. I know that God set it all up in the beginning. But to say that God controls all the wind, all the rain, all the snow on a daily basis now, that's a little too much. Psalm 148, verse 8, goes on to say, fire and hail, snow and vapor, stormy wind fulfilling his word. So somebody will say, oh, I believe that God sends April showers and sends the sunny days of summer. But they have difficulty in believing that God is in charge of hurricanes and tornadoes and tsunamis. God is in control of it all. It's not out of kilter. Nature hasn't run away. God is sovereign in controlling the universe. Secondly, God is sovereign over the rulers of this earth. He sets up kings, he brings them down. Daniel chapter 4, verse 32. And they shall drive thee from men. These words, of course, concerning Nebuchadnezzar, the proud king that said, this is my kingdom. I built it for my glory. He was exalting himself. And the Lord says, they shall drive thee from men, and thy dwelling shall be with the beast of the field. And they shall make thee to eat grass as oxen. And seven times shall pass over thee until thou know that the Most High ruleth in the kingdom of men and giveth it to whomsoever he will. God says, by the time this king is down on his all fours eating grass like the beast of the field, he's going to come up having learned a lesson. He's going to have to recognize that the Most High rules in the kingdom of men and giveth it to whomsoever he will. I wonder how many kings or presidents or prime ministers around the world today recognize that they occupy that position because God put them in it. Probably a great many would deny it, thinking that God has nothing to do with it. Now, somebody may have a little trouble here. Say, well, I can see that if God blesses a people to have a good king, a noble leader, a president that fears him and honors him in every detail, I can see God involved with that. But this didn't say that God just put up the good kings. He puts them all up. Sometimes they're put up to judge the people over whom they reign. He does it according to his will. Habakkuk chapter 1. The prophet was concerned because it was a day of great wickedness. Even the leaders had become corrupt. And Habakkuk made the assumption that God is ignoring this. He's doing absolutely nothing about it. And so he complained to the Lord. And the Lord says in Habakkuk chapter 1, verse 6, "For lo, I raise up the Chaldeans, that bitter and hasty nation, which shall march through the breadth of the land to possess the dwelling places that are not theirs." God says, I'm going to raise up this wicked nation and bring them into this land to punish these people because of their sin, and then reveal that when I'm through doing that, I will punish the people that I use for their sin. Habakkuk wasn't satisfied. He didn't like the way God operated his business. He said, I thought, Lord, that you're of too pure eyes to be involved with a wicked nation. God, because of his sovereignty, makes it clear I have the right to raise up wicked kings or wicked nations and use them to my ultimate end, for my purpose, and to the glory of my name. He can change the plan and intention of any king, any president, any governor. Proverbs chapter 21 in the first verse, the king's heart is in the hand of the Lord. As the rivers of water, he turneth it whithersoever he will. Now that should be a comfort to know that there is no leader upon this earth, no dictator, no powerful man, no matter what his position, what nation he is in, the heart of the king is in the hand of the Lord. And God has no problem changing it. He can turn it whithersoever he will. God really is sovereign. Number three, God is sovereign in saving sinners. Now, each time we come to another point here, we lose a few more people. Some will start out, well, yes, God is sovereign in creation, but I'm not sure about his sovereignty when it comes to the details of everyday activity and every wind that blows. I believe God is sovereign, but I don't know that he's involved in putting up kings and bringing them down. But God says he is. And so people try to make some kind of excuse for that. Like, Lord, this makes you look bad. We want people to think more highly of it. We want people to like what we have to say about you. So we want to try to explain this to some degree. And then it comes to the matter of saving sinners. And many people begin to object here. He bestows mercy according to his pleasure. Let's turn to the book of Romans. Reading in chapter 9. And the 13th verse. As it is written, Jacob have I loved, but Esau have I hated. What shall we say then? Is there unrighteousness with God? God forbid. For he saith to Moses, I will have mercy on whom I will have mercy, and I will have compassion on whom I will have compassion. So then it is not of him that willeth, nor of him that runneth, but of God that showeth mercy. Well, somebody objects and says, that's just not fair. And the Holy Spirit knew that's what people would say. It It's incorporated in the text. What shall we say then? Is there unrighteousness with God? Is God unfair? So you come from the standpoint of human reasoning and say, surely God is obligated to do the same thing for everybody. That's the standard that someone has set. And if God doesn't meet it, then I don't want anything to do with him. I don't like the way he operates. Are you going to claim that there's unrighteousness with God? That God is unfair? God's not handling things in an appropriate way? He said to Moses, I will have mercy on whom I will have mercy. I will have compassion on whom I will have compassion. And what's the conclusion to that? It's not of him that willeth, nor of him that runneth, but of God that showeth mercy. Salvation is not based on man's free will. It's not based on his works. It's not based on his effort. It's not based on anything that he can do or anything that anybody can do for him. It's by the grace of God through the redemptive work that is in Jesus Christ. Therefore, he that glorieth, let him glory in the Lord. By grace are ye saved through faith, and that not of yourselves, but of the gift of God, not of works, lest any man should boast. Salvation of the Lord. Now, let me tell you this. If you've been working on this concept of salvation, and you've come up with a theory that seems perfectly fair, nobody's going to ever object to it. This is what people generally in the world will accept. Then you know something is wrong with your concept. Because the biblical truth is that when you talk about God's sovereignty, God saving according to his sovereign will to the glory of his name, somebody's going to say, that's not fair. That's what the Holy Spirit says in Romans chapter 9. That's going to be the human response. He saves by his grace, which brings glory to his name. Romans chapter 11, verse 36, for of him and through him and to him are all things, to whom be glory forever. Amen. Now, somebody will check further and say, well, if I believed in predestination, I would feel that it really didn't make any difference whether I believed in Jesus or not. Or it wouldn't make any difference how I live, because by predestination, I would be taken to heaven anyway. That concept is not the Bible doctrine of predestination. That is fatalism. And that's not what the Word of God teaches. These who are predestinated to be conformed to the image of his Son are redeemed by the sacrificial death of Jesus Christ at the cross, are called and drawn by the power of the Holy Spirit, are transformed, become a new creature in Christ Jesus. They may have stumbled at the gospel, like the Jews, and been offended by it, like the educated Greeks. But he says to them that are called, it is the wisdom and power of God. So when you're drawn to the Holy Spirit, when you're moved upon by his power, the gospel makes sense. You come to believe in Jesus Christ, faith itself being the gift of God. And rather than to say, I just feel now that I'm free to live any way I please. Just go after the flesh and live after the pattern of the world. No, because you are a new creature in Christ Jesus, your desire is to please and honor and obey him. And that's the evidence that you have salvation. Doesn't mean that you're going to meet the standard perfectly, but it means that is your desire. And when you sin, rather than wallowing in it and glorying in it, you're grieved by it, you repent of it, you ask for forgiveness of it, and by his grace, you turn from it. Number four, God is sovereign over suffering. Now here again, we lose a few more. Somebody says, I just believe that suffering all comes from the devil. God doesn't have anything to do with it. It's just the devil, and we got to fight the devil. And if it wasn't for the devil, there wouldn't be any suffering. Well, God has a purpose in the suffering of his people. There are several reasons for it. One is to make us know our need of him. The Apostle Paul was given a thorn in the flesh. He was given that thorn that he might not be exalted above measure. He had had some unique experiences. He had had special revelations. He had a special calling. And so the Lord gave him the thorn in the flesh. 2 Corinthians chapter 12, verse 7. There was given me a thorn in the flesh, the messenger of Satan to buffet me, lest I should be exalted above measure. Who gave him the thorn in the flesh? God did. It was God's purpose. I know from the standpoint of human reasoning, we would say, it looks like to me that since Paul had a great work before him, such a unique ministry, going to establish churches, travel far and wide, write a great portion of the New Testament, that our concept would be, let's build a little shield around him and don't let any adversities come his way. But you see, God doesn't operate like we are prone to think according to our human reasoning. God says, I am going to give my servant this thorn in the flesh that he might know his weakness, that he will therefore glory in his infirmities and will not trust in himself and not trust in his knowledge and not trust in his experience. He'll trust in me. God uses suffering for that purpose. Sometimes he uses it to remind us of our sin. We go along our way in life having a smooth path, things going well. We may begin to excuse some of our sins, tolerate some of our indiscretions, overlook some of our failures. But suffering comes and it has a sobering effect. It wakes us up. It causes us to search our heart. It doesn't mean that all suffering comes as a result of sin. That was the mistake that was made by Job's friends when they kept saying, Job, there must be some dark secret that you have not acknowledged. If you would just confess your sin, things would be better. All of this trouble could not happen to anybody unless sin was the cause of it. They were in the dark. That was not the case. Job was an upright man. All of this suffering came because it was within the purpose of God. It was according to his sovereignty. Somebody said, oh no, it was the devil. Wait a minute. Where did this all start? The devil appeared before God, and God is the one that brought up Job's name and said, have you noticed my servant Job? And the devil said, well, of course, he serves you because you built a hedge around him. You protected him. You prospered him. You take that away, he'll curse you to your face. And so God says, go after him. This is going to be a test to prove that Job will still trust me. God was involved in the matter.
1: 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In the message today, we've begun to examine the biblical doctrine of God's sovereignty and have seen that his rule extends over all creation. Nothing is outside his authority and nothing can frustrate his eternal purpose. 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That will conclude our time for today. Thanks so much for listening. I pray that the message has enriched your life. Be sure to listen again next time to another message of God's sovereign grace. And until then, may the Lord richly bless you and keep you and make his face shine upon you and give you peace.

0: Malcolm Smith said, faith doesn't make anything happen. 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
2: With SRN News, I'm John Scott. The British military said a vessel was hit by a projectile off the coast of Oman. Because of that, a UN agency paused the evacuation of ships through the Strait of Hormuz. The strike followed the passage of several tankers that used a route backed by the UN. The plan to move stranded ships out of the Persian Gulf through the strait will now be on hold until the agency can confirm safety guarantees. One U.S. official said the vessel was hit by an Iranian drone. A man who set a Virginia councilman on fire last year has been sentenced to 40 years in prison.
3: Shotzi Buck Hayes pleaded guilty in April to one count each of attempted first-degree murder and aggravated malicious wounding in the 2025 attack on Lee Vogler. Witnesses say Buck Hayes walked into Vogler's Danville office with a bucket of gasoline, doused him, chased him from the building, and set him ablaze. Vogler suffered burns over 60% of his body. Vogler made an emotional statement about how the attack had altered his life. Buck Hayes also spoke, repeating that he was motivated by an alleged affair between Vogler and Buck Hayes' wife. I'm Lisa Dwyer.
2: As Europe bakes, the UK recording its hottest June day, 96.4 degrees Fahrenheit.
4: I'm here in London covering yet another hot day. People are doing as much as they can do to stay cool, drinking water, seeking out parks and shady areas, and avoiding the hottest part of the day. Hundreds of schools across England and Wales are closed due to the heat. Many train operators urged passengers not to travel unless it's absolutely essential. It comes as a record-breaking heat waves continue to scorch many parts of Western Europe. France, Italy, and Spain have also issued warnings about the risks of extreme heat for tens of millions of people.
2: Correspondent Kwai Yun Ha. 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
5: A meteorologist Mike Cox said it will be partly to mostly cloudy for tonight. We will have a low of 62 degrees. A lot of those clouds will briefly go away for early tomorrow with sunny skies. But I think we'll see clouds increasing once again through the afternoon and some scattered showers and storms develop late for Friday afternoon. We'll have highs tomorrow around 88 degrees. For Saturday, should be a partly cloudy day. We'll see a good chance of scattered showers and storms and a high of 87.
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7: There is coming a king. Who is that king? The Lord Jesus Christ. Who will it be that comes back? The Lord Jesus Christ. He came once in humility. He returns in honor. He came in meekness, he returns in might. He came in poverty, he returns in power. He came in shame, and he returns in sovereignty. Someday your trouble will be over, and salvation will come, and you'll reign with the King.
8: Welcome to Grace to You with John MacArthur on 91.5 WHCB. Today, John is going to continue his series on something every believer should look forward to with joy, Christ's second coming. The first time Jesus came to earth, he was meek and lowly. But the second time he comes, he will come as a conquering king. You'll see that in John's study titled The Return and Reign of Jesus Christ. But before we get to the lesson, a question that often comes up during a prophecy series like this one is, why study eschatology, the doctrine of the end times? You don't have to know the details of Christ's return to be saved, so why take the time to understand those future events? Listen to how John answered that question.
9: Well, of course, God said in Scripture that he that has this hope in him purifies himself. Living in the light of the imminent return of Jesus Christ puts the pressure on us to live godly lives.
8: As a sanctifying effect.
9: It's a sanctifying anticipation.
8: Right.
9: That's what it is. But beyond that, how is it possible that anyone would assume that the end of the story is the least important part? That is beyond comprehension to me. In fact, it's kind of an interesting thing to think about, but there are a lot of people who don't even want to make a decision about Genesis. They don't know whether they believe in the actual creation account in 6 days. So they're a little fuzzy on the beginning and a little fuzzy on the end, and they want to be held up as experts on the middle. Look, I often say it this way. The Old Testament is the anticipation of Christ, and that is the glory of the Old Testament. The Gospels are the incarnation of Christ, and that is the majesty of the New Testament. The book of Acts is the proclamation of Christ, and that's the mission of the church. The epistles are the explanation of Christ, the theology around his coming. And the book of Revelation is the glorification of Christ. How can we rob him of the knowledge of that glory? I think that is a sinful thing for a preacher or a teacher to do, to avoid the full glory of Christ revealed in the prophetic passages of Scripture, which is one of the reasons early on that I even got into Zechariah. And you will remember also I did the book of Daniel because right. It also was prophetic. And I think I've preached through Revelation 2 or 3 times throughout my ministry. And the Olivet Discourse, which is Christ's own sermon on his second coming, I am responsible to give the whole counsel of God. And the most exhilarating, glorious truth of all beyond our own personal salvation is the glory of Christ. You know, this is what I think the martyrs under the altar in the book of Revelation were praying about. Lord, how long are you going to tolerate this? Kind of like the message of Hosea.
10: Yeah.
9: How long are you going to tolerate this? When are you going to take your glory that you deserve? And I think that's why we can't ignore prophetic passages.
11: That's right, friend. And to help you understand Zechariah's prophecy and the implications it has for your life, follow along now as John MacArthur continues his study called The Return and Reign of Jesus Christ.
7: Let's look at the Word of God, Zechariah chapter 9. Look at verse 10. We move from the first coming of Christ, where we see his character, to the second coming of Christ, where we see his conquest. His conquest. This is absolutely fascinating. Now watch. By the way, you say, how can the Old Testament jump from one to the other? Simple. The Old Testament writers didn't see the church age. Do you see? They saw the king coming, offering the kingdom and setting it up. The church is a mystery. Paul says, this is a mystery which has been revealed to me, which was hidden in the past. And so the gap in here is 2,000 years long. Now the Old Testament prophets didn't see. And so immediately the king comes and it moves to his second coming. And it says, I will cut off the chariot from Ephraim and the horse from Jerusalem. And the battle bow shall be cut off. And he shall speak peace to the nations. And his dominion shall be from sea even to sea and from the earth, or from the river rather, even to the ends of the earth. From the deep humiliation and affliction of Messiah at his first coming, Zechariah moves to the glory and exaltation of his second coming. Now the chariot here is a battle chariot. And the horse is an instrument of war. The horse was used for war. So were chariots. And what he's saying here is, I will bring an end to war. I will remove the need for chariots and horses in Jerusalem. They won't have to fight anymore. And the battle bow will be cut off. There's no need for these things. Why? He shall speak peace to the nations, set up his dominion from sea to sea, from the river to the ends of the earth. That's basically a quote from Psalm 72, verse 8. From sea to sea means worldwide. He will rule the world, rule the whole world. And the river here is the river Euphrates, which was the eastern border of the land given originally to Abram. And so from Israel's land, bordered on the east by the Euphrates, extending from that center point, that, as the Latins would say, terminus a quo, from that point, all around the world will be the place where Jesus reigns. He will bring peace so that there will be no more need for battle. Now, here we are in the salvation part. This is God's wonderful redemption of Israel. No more war. He will rule and he will reign. And then he takes it a step further. Verse 11, as for thee also, that is Israel, by the blood of thy covenant, I have sent forth thy prisoners out of the pit in which is no water. You know, there's a phenomenal thing here in the Hebrew. And that is this, that this is spoken of as if it already happened. It's a perfect tense. In other words, it's just as good as done. In that day, because of the blood of the covenant, I have already sent forth thy prisoners out of the pit in which was no water. You say, well, what does that mean? Well, he says, first of all, because of the blood of the covenant. What blood is that? Well, you remember back in Genesis 15, God made a promise to Abram. He said, Abram, before he was Abraham, he said, I'm going to make a great nation out of you, and I'm going to promise to bless that nation. Now, I want to seal that promise. So you get a goat and a ram and a heifer and a pigeon and a turtle dove. And you split the animals in half and then just kill the pigeon and the turtle dove. And lay half of the animals on this side and half of the animals on this side, the dead pigeon on this side and the dead turtle dove on this side. That's a messy, bloody deal. Say, what's God up to? He got all done doing that, and God just gave him a divine anesthetic, put him to sleep. He's zonked. And the Bible says that God, speaking of God as a smoking, burning lamp and furnace, God passed between those pieces, Genesis 15. Say, what in the world is that? In the East, when people made a covenant, they made it in blood. And the way they did it was to cut an animal in half and walk between the bloody parts of the animal. That was the custom to seal a promise. And God, watch this. God was not making a promise with Abram. So he just put Abram asleep and said, you're not involved in this, kid. God was making a promise with God. Nobody went through those pieces but him. He vowed with himself to bless his people. That's unconditional. Because God could never make a promise he made with himself. Both parties are incapable of violating it. Because both parties are one and the same God. And so he says, it is because of my own covenant, the blood of that covenant. It may even also include the bloodshed of the Mosaic covenant. And certainly, ultimately, it is the covenant that is fulfilled most singularly in whose blood? The blood of Jesus Christ. Because of the blood that I passed between then, because of the blood of the Mosaic covenant, because of the blood of the Lord Jesus Christ, the once for all offering, because of those things, some past, some yet to come, I'll never violate my promise. It's sealed in blood. You say, well, people always say, our millennialists always say this. The people who don't believe Israel has a place, they say, well, you see, Israel blew it. You see, Israel isn't worthy to be redeemed. Israel isn't worthy to be brought back. Israel forfeited their right. Listen, it doesn't say, but I'm going to bring you back because you're so wonderful. Or I'm going to bring you back because you've just now and then been pretty good. Or I'm going to bring you back because I feel sort of sorry for you. It says, I'm going to bring you back because I made a promise with myself and I sealed that promise in blood. And when I do that, I keep my promise. And so God says, because of the blood of the covenant, now watch this. I have already sent forth the prisoners out of the pit in which is no water. You remember Joseph? Genesis 37, where'd they throw Joseph? Where'd his brothers throw him? In a pit. That was a common place to put people you wanted to get rid of. You know what happened when they threw him in a pit? Nothing. They died. And you know what they used to use for pits? Empty cisterns and dry wells. And that's exactly what you have here. A pit in which there is no water is a dry well. And God says, Israel has been in a dry well a long time, but because of the blood of the covenant and because I have made a vow to Israel, they're as good as out. And that's a great message to announce to the Jews. You know that? That your people are as good as out of the pit someday. When the king comes, Israel will be freed from the pit of trouble, the pit of war, the pit of suffering, to know the liberty of the kingdom of peace and the reign of the Prince of Peace himself. And so because of that, he calls them prisoners of hope in verse 12. Turn to the stronghold, you prisoners of hope. Turn to me is what he's saying. It's all going to come to pass. Trust me. Lean on me, ye prisoners of hope. And when you get out, everything that's ever been withheld from you will be given back double measure. Is that in the Bible? It's in the Bible, verse 12. Even today do I declare, I will render what? Double unto you. Not just blessing, double blessing. After all, you've had double anxiety and double pain. I'll render double blessing. And they have had terrible pain, double pain. In Isaiah 61:7, I just thought of it, says, For your shame you shall have double, and for confusion they shall rejoice in their portion. Therefore in their land they shall possess a double portion. In other words, you had double pain, I'll give you a double portion. That's God's promise. And so he says, I'm going to save them. I'm going to take the war from the earth, verse 10. I'm going to give them salvation and bring them out of the pit. And I'm going to double bless them, verse 12. Now watch this one. Just so we don't lose our place in history, the Holy Spirit stops here and gives us another one of those historical pledges. Are you ready for this one? Verse 13. When I have bent Judah for me and filled the bow with Ephraim, and raised up thy sons, O Zion, against thy sons, O Greece, and made thee like the sword of a mighty man. And the Lord shall be seen over them, and his arrow shall go forth like the lightning. And the Lord God shall blow the trumpet and shall go with whirlwinds of the south. Now stop there. Now that seems pretty obscure, but it isn't. Let me show you the picture here. It's really clear if you just look a step at a time at it. The Lord says, just to let you know I'm on your side, even so you don't doubt me, even after Alexander, I got another little token along the path here that'll show you I mean business. I will use Judah like a bow. And you know what a bow? You bend that bow. Judah is the bow and Ephraim is the arrow. In other words, I'm going to use you as my weapons, O Zion, against Greece. Now, there's only been one time in history when God ever used Israel to defeat Greece. And that was in the period of time known as the intertestamental period, the period of time between the Old and the New Testament, that 400-year period in there between the last of the scribes, Ezra, and the first, the New Testament, those 400 years, the last 400. In that period of time, Israel knew the domination of Greece. And only one time in those years did they ever break that domination. It was under the Maccabees. Judas Maccabeus, a Jewish man and his sons, started a rebellion against the yoke of Greece because that rotten Greek ruler that had been assigned to Israel by the name of Antiochus Epiphanes had so desecrated the temple, he stuffed pork down the throats of the priests and he sacrificed a pig on the altar. And he was a terrible character. And they were so infuriated by this that God raised up a rebellious army and they literally fought against Greece and prevailed. And so that's what you have here. God is saying, someday I'm going to use you to defeat Greece and make you like the sword of a mighty man. And the Lord will be seen over them at that time, and his arrow shall go forth like the lightning, and the Lord God will blow the trumpet and go like with whirlwinds of the south. If you've ever lived in that part of the world, they say you watch for whirlwinds coming from the south because they're devastating, deadly whirlwinds. And just like a devastating whirlwind, just like lightning cracking out of the sky, just like a sharp arrow and a piercing sword, God says, I'm going to use Israel against Greece. And the war lasted from 175 to 163 B.C. They fought Antiochus Epiphanes and they won their independence. For them, it was a holy war. And here Zechariah says, God will be your captain. Jehovah will blow the trumpet. He'll call you to battle. He'll send you out to victory. But that's only a touch. That's only a token. That's only a pledge on the path to the final victory that awaits in the great and glorious future when Jesus comes. David Barron, the great commentator, written probably the most significant book on the prophecy of Zechariah, says, quote, Zion and Greece, as has been well observed by another writer, are in this prophecy of Zechariah opposed to one another as the city of God and the city of the world. And the defeat of Antiochus Epiphanes and his successors at the hands of comparative handfuls of despised Jews, to which this passage may refer primarily, foreshadows the final conflict with world power and the judgments to be inflicted on the confederated armies who shall be gathered against Jerusalem, not only directly by the hand of God, but also by the hand of Israel, who shall then be made strong in Jehovah, so that the feeble among them shall be as David, and the house of David shall be as God, as the angel of Jehovah before them. And so Barron is right. What you see here is just a token or a pledge. It's just a historical picture of the ultimate great victory God will win over the nations using Israel even as his instrument. Now let's go on to the final triumph in verse 15. The Lord of hosts shall defend them, and they shall devour and subdue the sling stones, and they shall drink and make a noise as through wine, and they shall be filled like bowls and like the corners of the altar. You know, the Lord of hosts is a great term. In the Hebrew, it literally translates the Lord of armies. The Lord of armies is on their side. He is going to defend them like a lion. He will devour. You see, it's the Lord and Israel, one and the same. And Israel, like the lion of God, takes their enemies and devours them. You know, there's an interesting picture here. I'll just take a minute I just remembered this. But the reason this symbolism is used so often in the Bible is because what you devour I'll put it another way. When you devour something, you take its strength and you make it your own. Right? Whatever you eat, you take the strength of that which you eat and you make it your own and turn it into your own energy. And that's why this is so often used. Israel would literally take the strength of its enemies and turn it into its own strength. To conquer a certain country was to take all its resources, all of its attributes, all of its strengths, and make them your own. And that is precisely what they would do. The sling stones, it says you'll walk on them. The enemies in those days used to hurl stones, sometimes with little slingshots, sometimes with great big catapults. If you've ever seen Werner Keller's book, The Bible as History, he's got diagrams of the kind of great big huge machinery they used to use to throw boulders and crush walls and things. And he's saying whether they're the little shots or the big stones thrown by the enemy, you're just going to walk on them. They're just going to bounce off, fall to the ground, you're going to walk along. And I like this one. They shall drink and make a noise as through wine. You know what happens to people when they drink too much wine? They get loud. Have you ever noticed that? And they get boisterous. And you're going to be like that. You're going to know victory and the joy and the excitement and the boisterous kind of things that go with it. The battle he's really discussing here is Armageddon. And the armies of the world may amass themselves against Israel, but Israel's going to wind up just walking over the stones, shouting with joy. And then an interesting thing, he likens them to bowls. He says, and you shall be filled like bowls and like the corners of the altar. What in the bowls are? Well, Mizrach in Hebrew. This is the type of a bowl. Now watch this. The type of a bowl used to catch up sacrificial blood splashed against the altar. When they offered sacrifices, the blood was very meaningful to them. And so when it would splash on the altar, they would catch it in these bowls. And then, this is an interesting thing. Then they would take the bowls and they would splash the remaining blood against the corner of the altar so that it would splatter on this side and splatter on that side. And they would do that to all the corners so that the whole altar was splattered with blood. You can't imagine how ugly an altar finally became. Incredible, ugly thing. But they were literally, he says, you will be like bowls that are used to splatter blood all over the altar. And what he's really saying here is that Israel is going to see the splattering of the bloodshed of the godless. See, both parts are here, people. That's a terrible thing to think about. Terrible. There's going to be so much blood, you'll think you're the bulls. Hey, read Revelation 14:20. The blood will be to what depth? The horse's bridles for 200 miles. So you have the salvation on the one hand and the peace and the kingdom and this terrible judgment of the godless on the other hand. So we see the character of the coming king, a king righteous, a savior, lowly. We see his conquest and judgment, and lastly, I love this, we see his care. Verse 60, and here we turn to salvation again, and the Lord their God shall save them in that day as the flock of his people. For they shall be like the stones of a crown lifted up as an ensign upon his land. And we'll stop there. He says, the Lord their God shall save them in that day as the flock of his people. Now all of a sudden he's a shepherd king saving his flock. I'm not going to take the time to show you, but we'll see it as we finish the book of Zechariah. That shepherd king concept is repeated in Zechariah. Salvation is going to come. Salvation is going to come. Chapter 13, verse 1. In that day, there shall be a fountain opened to the house of David and to the inhabitants of Jerusalem for sin and for uncleanness. There's going to be a purging. You know what I think? You know what I think the theme song of the theme song of the kingdom is going to be? The 23rd Psalm. The Lord is what? My shepherd. I shall not want. That's the theme song of the kingdom. The saved remnant, he says further, will be like the stones in a crown, lifted up as an ensign upon his land. Lifted up means sparkling in Hebrew. The saved people are going to be like sparkling jewels in the crown of the Messiah. Beautiful thought. All the rebels will be purged out, Ezekiel says, and there will be godly people left, and they will become like jewels in the crown of the Messiah.

0: is his goodness and how great is his beauty. And then they look into the kingdom and see the plenty that's there. Grain shall make the young men cheerful, and new wine do the same thing to the young girls. In other words, look at the kingdom. All supplies will be there. We'll have all we need for happiness. Oh, how great is his goodness. How great is his beauty. In that day, beloved, there will be prosperity and there will be joy like the world has never conceived. There is coming a king. I hope you'll be a part of his kingdom. Who is that king? I'll tell you who it is. Who was it that rode on the colt the foal of an ass? The Lord Jesus Christ. Who will it be that comes back? The Lord Jesus Christ. He came once in humility. He returns in honor. He came in meekness. He returns in might. He came in poverty. He returns in power. He came in shame and he returns in sovereignty. And Zechariah says, be comforted, Israel. Someday your trouble will be over and salvation will come and you'll reign with the king. In case you doubt this, you better look back at Alexander the Great. That was sign number one. And you better look back at the Maccabean Revolution in 175 BC. That was sign number two. And believe me, God kept the first two, and I'm confident he'll keep the last part, aren't you? And it behooves us not only to examine our own hearts, as Peter said, knowing, seeing that you know these things shall come to pass, what manner of persons ought you to be? We ought to examine our own hearts. We also ought to go to those people around us and call them to be a part of the kingdom that is going to be brought by the king. Our message should be the message of the Apostle Paul, giving thanks unto the Father who has made us fit to be partakers of the inheritance of the saints in light, who has delivered us from the power of darkness and translated us into the kingdom of his dear Son, in whom we have redemption, even the forgiveness of sins. Beloved, we have that. And that's the very message God calls us to pass on to others. The only reason you and I will ever enter that kingdom, we're not Jews, but God's going to let us be there if we love Jesus Christ. We become spiritual Israel, spiritual seed of Abraham. He's going to let us into his kingdom because we know his son. I'll tell you something, we have a lot to thank him for, don't we?
1: We certainly do have a lot to be thankful for as believers in Christ. Some wonderful reminders from John MacArthur today on Grace to You. 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

0: I'm Phil Johnson. Be back tomorrow as we continue John MacArthur's compelling look at the return and reign of Jesus Christ with another 30 minutes of unleashing God's truth one verse at a time on Grace to You.
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3: Desire to depart and to be with Christ, which is far better. Nevertheless, to abide in the flesh is more needful for you. And having this confidence, I know that I shall abide and continue with you all for your furtherance and joy of faith, that your rejoicing may be more abundant in Jesus Christ for me by my coming to you again. And let's pray together. Father, we're needy people. Lift us in your arms today of mercy and grace and love. Minister to us. I pray, Lord, that you'll comfort us. I pray that you'll console us. I pray that you'll convict us. And may this time be a time when we forget about everything and every other object in life except just to draw close to thee. Reveal yourself to us today in Jesus' name. Amen. And you may be seated. I want you to write in the margin of your Bible this title of the message. You may date it if you choose. If life is Christ, death is gain. If life is Christ, death is gain. Satan could keep Paul from travel because he now has him incarcerated in prison, but he could not keep Paul from triumph. Our text, verse 21, "For to me to live is Christ, and to die is gain," gives us the secret of this triumph that could laugh at tribulation. The Apostle Paul is well known by Bible preachers as the servant who could still sing a song in a sad situation. And here, a secret of life allowed him to laugh in the face of trouble, in the face of tribulation. This secret of life, this outlook that he had, transforms misery into melody, transforms prisons into palaces, transform soldiers to whom he was chained into souls that must be won to Christ. You see, the church there at Philippi was free from many errors that the other churches that Paul wrote to had. But they didn't have those errors. And that prompted Paul to proceed to share with them four great lessons for serious Christians. The first one is life's purpose. Chapter 1, verse 21, "For to me to live is Christ, to die is gain." The second one is in chapter 2, verse 5, life's pattern. "Let this mind be in you, which was also in Christ Jesus." The third one is in chapter 3, and verse 14, life's prize. "I press toward the mark for the prize of the high calling of God in Christ Jesus." And then chapter 4, verse 13 gives us life's power. "I can do all things through Christ, which strengtheneth me." Paul had learned the great lessons of life, and here he applies the lesson of life's purpose. The believer who has learned these lessons will not react. Notice the word. He will not react to adverse circumstances, but will act. They will be more than conquerors because they act in the circumstance as if they know that for to me to live is Christ and to die is gain. The believer who has learned to take the circumstances of life and interpret them in the light of life's purpose can rejoice come what may. It doesn't matter, Rusty, what the news is. If we learn the lesson of life's purpose, we can rejoice come what may. It doesn't matter, church, what the problems are. We can learn to rejoice come what may. If we learn that lesson, for to me to live is Christ and to die is gain. Let's look at this great truth together. Underline in your Bible, for to me to live is Christ. Paul is in vital union with Christ in that statement. And he lives in devotion to the Christ he's in union with. For to me to live is Christ. My life is wrapped up in Christ, and Christ is wrapped up in my life. He said it better in Galatians chapter 2. Turn there if you will. And verse 20. Where he said, I am crucified with Christ. Nevertheless, I live. Yet not I, but Christ liveth in me. And the life which I now live in the flesh, I live by the faith of the Son of God who loved me and gave himself for me. This same life that Paul was living was the life that Christ was giving. Many Baptists think that eternal life begins when they pass from this scene of earth. That isn't true. The Bible says we have eternal life. We're not going to possess it. We now possess it. And since we possess eternal life, then we must possess Jesus Christ. He is the eternal life that God sent into the world. And since we possess that life, we must learn to live that life and to say with Paul, for to me to live is Christ. Is Christ your life? Are you living your life for Christ? The commencement of this life begins in redemption. Redemption is when you came to the place of recognition of need and answered the call of the Holy Ghost at the auction block of God to salvation. Redemption. Jesus paid the price. If you can see yourself as a sinner, as a slave to sin, if you can see yourself incarcerated in the bonds of death and hell and headed for destruction, you can see yourself in that predicament. That's the lost condition the Bible talks about. But Jesus Christ at the great auction block of Calvary paid redemption's price. And whosoever will may come and partake of the redemption that's provided. It's not something that I pray down. It's not something that I work up. It's something that is presented me as a gift of God to me. And my life begins then. Some of you that worry about getting old, I'll give you a suggestion. I had it the other day and I thought, man, that's not too bad. Why don't you count your age from when you were born again? That's really when you started to live. But you really didn't begin to live until you were born again. How many of you remember when you were born again? Let's see your hand. That's when you began to live. That's when you came alive in Jesus Christ. That's when the life of Christ became yours, and you will never die. Never, never die. This life commences in redemption. The continuation of this life is in revelation. A daily revelation of Christ as we get to know him better, as he reveals more of himself, as we become more and more involved with him, intimate with him, related to him, in fellowship with him, walking and talking daily with him. This life And you may not know this, but tomorrow could be the day that you need Christ worse than you've ever needed him before. You never know when a crisis will come. You never know when a tragedy may strike. You never know when the phone will ring and sad news is borne to your ears. I'll tell you one thing. It's good to know that in the weakness of my frailty, when I begin to collapse under the pressure, I just lean to the right and there he is. Standing somewhere in the shadows, you'll find Jesus. Just lean on him. When the problem comes, when the pain comes, when the bad news comes, when the clouds come, when the darkness comes, when the storm comes, lean on him. The continuation of this life is in a daily revelation of Christ. The longer I serve him, the sweeter he grows. It gets sweeter as the days go by. I find myself on my knees praying and asking God about it. Things that I used to do without even considering him, I now find myself alone saying, God, I'm too weak, I'm too wicked, I'm too worldly to do this. If you don't come and if you don't accomplish this, it will not be done. And years ago, I'd have grabbed it with my bare hands and attempted to do it in the strength of the flesh. But I'm learning more to lean on him. And I'm not learning to lean. I'm leaning to learn. Because every time I lean over on him, I learn how strong he is. I learn how understanding he is. I learn how wonderful he is. I learn how powerful he is. I learn how sweet he is. And I just want to keep leaning. Don't you? The continuation of this life in a daily revelation of Jesus Christ to me. What about the conduct of this life? Renunciation of self. Paul said, I am crucified with Christ. Can you look back to the time when you got saved and know that there you, you died. And he came alive. When I got born again, I died. The old man died. By the way, that's the reason we baptize believers. We baptize them. We bury them. We bury the old man. Bury the old life. We bury them. What do you do with dead things? Bury it. And then we bring them up out of the water to rise in newness of life. And the continuation brings me to the conduct of this life, a renunciation of self. Listen to yourself talk one day. God convicted me this week over this very thing. I said something to a fella, and before I got it out of my mouth, the Holy Ghost said, that don't sound like Jesus. That ever happened to you? He renounced it in me, and I had to repent of it and say, God, I'm sorry. You know what he was telling me? And after it was all over, I got to shouting because God knew where I was and knew what I was doing and was concerned about and wanted me to do it right, just like I want my sons to do things right. But it was in this matter of renouncing self. I dare you to listen to yourself sometime. You'll talk about me and I and we and very seldom ever talk about him. The continuation brings me to the conduct, and that conduct is a renunciation of self. If you're offended easily, it's because you haven't renounced yourself. You can do anything you want to a dead man. He'll never respond. He'll just lie there and be at peace. And a man who has renounced self, he doesn't have any pet peeves anymore. He doesn't have any problems. He's renounced it and committed it to Christ. And now, for to me to live is Christ, to die is gain. Not only is there a commencement of this life and a continuation of this life and a conduct of this life, but there is a consummation of this life. The consummation of it is what Paul was saying when he said, but to die is gain. That's the rewards for service. If you think this life is all that there is, I've got a great sunrise revelation for you. This is just one little mark on the lifeline. Honey, when I pass from this scene, when I pass from this life, don't you get sad and pucker up. You clap your hands and rejoice because that's what this life is all about. It's to get us ready for that life. It takes some longer, and God leaves some here longer. But that's why we're here. And the consummation of that life is stated in that little phrase, and to die is gain. Now, he's not talking about the act of death. He speaks here of the consequence of death. The consequence of death is gain to those who have lived for Christ. Those whose life has been wrapped up in Christ, their death, their demise, their departure from this world is not loss, it's gain. You got to see Paul as he penned this. He's chained to a Roman soldier. He's in prison. And he's looking at life under circumstances that many of us have never been in. And yet that man who is chained to a Roman soldier, and that soldier changes guard every 6 hours, Paul eventually led those soldiers to Christ. They sent him a new convert or a new prospect every 6 hours. Isn't that exciting? And they couldn't get away from him because he was chained to them. You talk about irresistible grace. Hallelujah, honey. When a chain won't break, I'm telling you what, that's what you call salvation, isn't it? And Paul would win them to Christ. And they must have said to him, what do you mean, man? You're not here to live, you're here to die. They're going to cut your head off. The time's coming. And Paul would look at them and smile and say, but for to me, to live is Christ, to die is gain. And only when they received the same life he knew did they understand his outlook on death. It wasn't the act of death, it was the consequence. You see, death does not interrupt our conscious fellowship with Jesus, because absence here is presence there. Good night down here is good morning up there. To be absent from the body is to be present with the Lord. It's here today, but it's there tomorrow. And Paul looked at death as not some kind of curse that ought to be feared, but as a release from this world to a new world. And he could say, for to me to live is Christ, to die is gain. Now, where is the gain, Paul? What do you gain? Well, we gain in what we leave. What we leave behind is gain. We leave behind a sinful body. The biggest problem you have is your sinful nature, your sinful body, your sin-cursed body. You'll spend more money on this body trying to keep it in line, trying to keep it healthy, trying to keep it alive, trying to keep it to where it's so pain-free that you can live in it. We're going to leave this thing behind. Bill Jones said, preacher, you know one day you're going to get a new body? And I said, yes, sir, I know that. And Bill Jones said, and he's the only one who has permission to say this. He said, preacher, you know what? When you get your new body, God might do something about that face. I'm going to leave this body behind. This body that grows tired, this body that is growing old, I leave it behind. That's gain, to trade something that cannot live for something that cannot die has to be gain. We leave sorrow behind. That's gain. There'll be no sorrow there. There'll be no sorrow there. And if you've ever experienced sorrow, we'll leave it behind. Sorrow is that hurt that goes deeper than anything can touch except the grace of God. Sorrow. Many people are so self-centered, they've never suffered from sorrow. But we'll leave it behind. We'll leave behind suffering. I told my class this morning, no crutches, no wheelchairs, no hospitals, no emergency rooms, no funeral home parlors, no graveyards, no tombstones. The suffering is in the distant past. It's gone. You know why we suffer? Because this old body is doomed to decay. And as it begins to decay, it suffers. And the suffering becomes more and more intense. But if you can rise above what you are and see what he is, you too can cry, but for me to live is Christ, and to die is gain. Not only do we have gain in what we leave, but we have gain in what we receive. We receive a glorified body. We sing that old song, never grow old, never grow old in a land where we'll never grow old. A glorified body never grows old. Never grows to the point where it's wrinkled and pain-riddled. Never will your hair gray in glory. You'll never grow old. There'll never be a wrinkle on the face. It's a glorified body that'll never grow old. That's gain. If I could put up a sign on a building and say, come here and receive a new body. trying to get a new body. Hallelujah. I've already got a contract on one. I need to take care of the one I've got till I get that one. I'm not saying we don't, but I'm going to get a glorified body just like Jesus. There'll be no baldness. Hallelujah. I said no baldness. Hallelujah. There'll be no blindness. Thank God. There'll be no bunions. Glory. There'll be no bulges. Somebody say amen. Why? Because we have a glorified body. That's gain. Paul knew that that little humpback pain body, almost blind, chained to a Roman soldier, would one day be set free from the bondage of himself. No wonder he's excited. And then we'll receive joy. Joy unspeakable and full of glory. Here we have sorrow. There we have joy. Never a sad day will we see. Joy. Joy, joy, joy. Joy like a river. Joy like a sea. Joy from Jesus. Joy for me. Joy. And then there'll be reunion. Many of you in this room still think about that loved one. Reunion. I've gone to the cemetery with some of the most precious friends I've ever had in this life. And if I had to leave there saying I'll never see them again, I think I'd go crazy. But hallelujah. There'll be reunion. We'll see them again. I've walked to cemeteries with mamas and daddies. And I carried the little coffin in my hands. And they'd say, preacher, will I ever see him again? Yes. Yes, you will. I've seen the grandchildren stand around in a circle and weep and cry. And they'd say, will we ever see him again? Yes, we will. Oh, that's gain. And then the greatest gain of all, we'll see him. If I leave this world of sorrow sometime before you do, where are you going to find him? Don't look for me on the streets of gold. Don't look for me at the walls of jasper. Don't look for me at the gates of pearl. I want to see him. Oh, I want to see him look upon his face. There to sing forever of his saving grace. On the streets of glory, let me lift my voice. I want to see him. That's why Paul could say, life's purpose, for to me to live is Christ and to die is gain. Now, some people wouldn't agree with Paul. They'd say that gain is wealth. They'd say to live is fame. They'd say to live is pleasure. They'd say to live is prestige. To live is power. But if you will go God's way in this life, death will not end it. Death will reward it with gain. Now here's my question. What is your life's purpose? Can you say it? I mean honestly. And I've been saved 34 my best to be able to say this truthfully. For me to live is Christ and to die is gain. Let's stand together. Our heads are bowed and eyes are closed. Every head bowed, every eye closed for a moment. I do not know what God's talked to you about today. I went into this service with a great burden. God lifted it about halfway through. Could you tell? And I know this. If you can bring your case to Jesus, he'll give you rest. If you're lost today, he'll save you. If you're saved, he'll satisfy you. If you're sick, he'll give you peace and hope. If you're old, he'll give you the memories of the past and the promises of the future. He can meet every need in this place. How many of you would say, preacher, I'm so glad I'm saved. I'm so glad that Jesus Christ came where I was, and just like I was, he saved me. Hallelujah. If you're happy about it, say amen. Now, how many of you that just lifted your hand would say, preacher, I know I'm saved, but there's spiritual needs, spiritual voids in my life, and God's speaking to me, and God's dealing with me. Pray for me. God bless you. Thank you. In a moment, I'm going to pray. If you're lost today, Jesus saves. I can't, the church can't, but Jesus can. I'm so glad years ago when I came under gripping conviction of my sin, my dad didn't recommend me joining the church. He introduced me to Jesus. You can be introduced to him today too. Matter of fact, the same fellow that introduced me to him standing right here to help you, and he will. I wouldn't go out of this place today. If I didn't know for sure I saved, I'd stay until I had peace. Is there one here today who would say, preacher, pray for me. I need that peace. I need that forgiveness. I need that life in Christ. Pray for me. Would you lift your hand? Let me see it. God bless you, sir. God bless you. If you need to just get on your face before God and confess your sin to him, not to me, to him, I challenge you to step out and come. God wants to do something real here today. Be a part of it. Father, thank you for manifesting yourself to us. I pray now that you'll give us grace and courage to be obedient to the wooing of the Spirit of God. help every one of us to just do what you want us to do. Lord, help us to be obedient. May we not grieve and quench the Holy Spirit, but may we respond when He speaks. I pray for these who have needs in their life. Lord, help them to come. Today is a great day to get things fixed and finalized. And I pray for those that know not Jesus Christ. Perhaps they're religious. Perhaps they did not even know, were not even aware of need until today. Lord, under the microscope of heaven, they've seen themselves lost. I pray they'll come. Do it all for Jesus' sake, and we'll praise you and give you the glory.

0: 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I'm Gary Montgomery. 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Thank you in advance. Goodbye.
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3: 91.5, the blessing weather. Meteorologist Mike Cox said it will be partly to mostly cloudy for tonight. We will have a low of 62 degrees. A lot of those clouds will briefly go away for early tomorrow with sunny skies. But I think we'll see clouds increasing once again through the afternoon and some scattered showers and storms develop late for Friday afternoon. We'll have highs tomorrow around 88 degrees. For Saturday, should be a partly cloudy day. We'll see a good chance of scattered showers and storms and a high of 87. 91.5,
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0: How long has it been, or has it ever happened to you, that someone whom you wouldn't have expected called you on the phone just to ask how you are? How you doing? Been thinking about you. In fact, I've been praying for you. Is there anything I can do? Hi, I'm Bill Pierce, and this is Night Sounds. In fact, along that line tonight, I was thinking about the pastor of your church, if you happen to have one. How long has it been, or has it ever happened, that you've called him to say, "Hey, pastor, I really appreciate you and what you're doing. I want you to know that I was thinking about you, and I'm praying for you." I did that a couple of minutes before coming into the studio tonight. I'll tell you about it as we move ahead. Tonight's program, The Invisible Servant, speaking about that very important person in our lives, our pastor. And so many times, pastors are invisible in their ministry. We may only see them once a week or perhaps twice for church on Sunday or maybe a prayer meeting or run into them somewhere along the week. And as we focus on the pastor, whomever he or she may be, appointed by God as an under-shepherd for a congregation of however many, what a tremendous responsibility, and how they come to those places in their lives and our lives when we wonder, and they wonder, whether what they are doing is working. So tonight's program is really an encouragement for the pastor. And I hope there are many pastors listening right now, and many parishioners or congregation members or just plain friends or concerned Christians. We all need encouragement, don't we? And more than you would ever imagine, the pastor needs to know that he or she has a support system behind them, standing with them in prayer and in love. And if you stay with us for the entire half hour tonight, I think you might be surprised at some of the statistics we come up with concerning your pastor. In our musical agenda, Tom Netherton to open, focusing on that one on whom we depend, whether we're in the congregation or as the pastor. Here is our focus.
1: When the hope you had has disappeared, and you've lost the will to try, and you think you're

Tom Netherton, the song Depend on Me. And our program tonight is centering on the pastor. A pastor of the church that you might attend, or any pastor you might know. A very special calling, to say the least. And in our program tonight, I noticed an article in a recent edition of Discipleship Journal by Wes Roberts. Here's a man whose ministry it is to consult with and counsel Christian leaders worldwide. What a tremendous kind of an outreach. We don't hear that very much anymore, but how needed it is. He said, among other things, if you could sit with us as the telephones ring each day in our offices and listen in on the conversations, you would probably weep, most likely be startled, and often wonder what's happening to our Christian leaders today, even to the very best of them. And to get a truly accurate picture, you'd really need to take at least 30 days to live night and day with your pastor, or your missionary friend, or that parachurch worker you have an interest in. 30 days? Pretty scary project, isn't it? And most of us couldn't do that. But it might interest you to know, the pastor, even one who's wise with his schedule, is on duty 27 hours a day, 39 days a month, 412 days a year. The fact is, our pastors need our loving support, or their chances of getting burned out or even failing are great. And as we look in the scriptures tonight, there's an urgency for us to honor and care for our pastors. Let's take a look at 1 Thessalonians chapter 5, verse 12. And now, friends, we ask you to honor those leaders who work so hard for you, who've been given the responsibility of urging and guiding you along in your obedience. Overwhelm them with appreciation and love. Another portion of scripture from Hebrews chapter 13, verse 7. Appreciate your pastoral leaders who gave you the word of God. Take a good look at the way they live and let their faithfulness instruct you as well as their truthfulness. Tonight, as we're concentrating for a moment or two on the pastor, with our program titled The Invisible Servant, I use the word invisible because so much of what he or she does is not seen by us. Again, maybe we see them in action on a given Sunday morning or throughout the day, all the way to the end of Sunday night, or a prayer meeting on Wednesday. But that's the tip of the iceberg. One who knows the pastor's schedule said he teaches, though he must solicit his own classes. He heals, though without pills or knife. He's sometimes a lawyer, even a social worker, something of an editor, a bit of a philosopher and entertainer, a salesman, a decorative piece for public functions, and he's supposed to be a scholar. He visits the sick, marries people, buries the dead, labors to console those who sorrow, and to admonish those who sin, and tries to stay sweet when chided for not doing his duty. He plans programs, appoints committees when he can get them, spends considerable time in keeping people out of each other's hair. Between times, he prepares a sermon and preaches it to those who don't happen to have any other engagement. Then on Monday, he smiles when some jovial guy roars, "What a job, one day a week." Some time ago, we had the privilege of doing a program about the pastor's wife. Now there is another picture of a person we perhaps don't know. Maybe we'll get into that again.
I realize that there are many other kinds of Christian workers in God's vineyard. But tonight, I suppose the one who is closest to us would be the pastor in our spiritual walk. And I'm quoting, to some extent, Wes Roberts, a man who's given his life to the ministry of consulting and counseling Christian leaders. And the scripture is clear that you and I are to even overwhelm our pastors with love and appreciation. A few minutes ago, I mentioned I called a local pastor whom I know and with whom I have lunch now and then, and he counsels me and we listen to each other. I called his church and got a secretary on the line. And she said, the pastor is not in right now. I said, well, will you give him a message for me? And she said, yes. I said, will you tell him that I'm in the Lord's work too? And I gave her my name. And would you let him know that I love and appreciate him and that I'm praying for him continually? And I heard nothing on the other end of the line. And she said, is that it? I said, that's it, and hopefully that's a lot. I think she was sort of startled to hear a message like that. But why should she be? Why should we be? To have someone call you and tell you that they love you and appreciate you. Now, I'm talking about love in a certain sense, not romantic love, but deep appreciation, a love for the Lord and his working through that other person. We take so much for granted. But scripture's clear. You and I are to overwhelm our pastoral staff with love and appreciation. Why? To encourage them to live faithful and truthful lives. I'll never forget the time when Night Sounds was going through a very deep and dark moment in its ministry. We moved to different quarters in the town in which we live. And this pastor, whom I mentioned a moment ago, brought his entire staff, and he's pastor of the largest church in the area. The staff represented about 15 or 18 people, including his wife, who runs the Christian school, and the entire group of them surrounded this studio, wall to wall and all the way around. We held hands, and they prayed for Night Sounds. I've never had that happen before. So, in a sense, this is not political. It's not you do me a favor, I do you a favor at all. There's no factor like that present. But it just occurred to me tonight as I was preparing for this program that, hey, I want to do this. And I want to tell my audience in Night Sounds to encourage their Christian leadership as well. Wes Roberts, whom we're quoting tonight, who has the ministry of consulting, consoling, and counseling Christian leaders worldwide, had a few suggestions that might be well for any and all of us to follow. One of the things he said that's almost taken for granted, but maybe we forget it, is to give time. Tell your pastor you've rearranged your personal schedule. You have 6 free hours per month to give him in 2 3-hour blocks. Now, this may be unrealistic. If not that, just call the office and ask him out to lunch. But if you gave him the time to help with the life of the church, just an encouragement, or as you can in other ways, what a tremendous gesture. Give him a call. With sensitivity to his schedule, just a spontaneous bit of encouragement to see how it's doing. Limit your call to 5 minutes or less, focusing on your care and concern. And don't say, now that I have you on the line, let me unload something that's been on my heart. Let's not do that to him, okay? And don't stand for gossip. Whenever you hear people criticize your pastor, encourage them to go directly to him with any comments.
Wes Roberts said my office files contain a folder with handwritten notes, even some printed email messages that I've kept to read on down days when I've wondered if I'm fit to serve within the kingdom of God. How about making a practice of sending your pastor a note of appreciation for something that you've caught him doing very well? This might surprise him. Recognize his gifts. Speak the word of God into his life. Find a particular Bible verse that you've been sitting on for a while and just share it with him. Incidentally, we've heard, because of these difficult days in which we live, that pastors are faced with problems that were not encountered with pastoral staffs, say, 10 to 15 to 25 years ago. And in a few moments, I'd like to give you some reasons why pastors burn out. And they're doing it by the droves. We need each other. We need to depend on someone. The pastor is the under-shepherd. We need to know that we're a network of power in prayer against the enemy of the soul who is out to do us all in. But let's remind each other, sort of like Weight Watchers, you know. If somebody gets into a fix or stands in front of the refrigerator and he or she is 40 to 50 pounds overweight, they feel the urge. They're going down fast. The refrigerator doesn't have a lock on it. And they pick up the phone and say, "Help." This is even more urgent than that. And let's not forget to pray. How we need the Lord. How we need each other to link arms and hearts together. Our ministry, called Night Sounds, our support system staff and volunteers here, we couldn't exist without them. We don't take them for granted. I don't take you for granted. You are part of a fantastic network as you stand with us in prayer, as we reach out together to a hurting world, a desperate world for Jesus Christ. And as the choir sings open vowel sounds with the orchestra right now, many of you recognize the tune. Pray it with us. Savior, like a shepherd, lead us. We need your care so much.

And the verse ends, "Blessed Jesus, you have loved us, love us still." But he can love us through each other, too. This is Night Sounds. I'm Bill Pierce with you, and Thurlow Spur in the group, singing and playing in the background that familiar song of prayer, "Savior, like a shepherd, lead us." Let's remember that the Lord is our shepherd, but the under-shepherd, your pastor, needs encouragement, needs your love. We need to hold on to each other before God until Jesus comes to take us all home.

Night Sounds continuing. In our program tonight, subtitled The Invisible Servant, Your Pastor. Taking just a moment's break, may I remind you that Night Sounds continues after we go off the air. Through the surfaces of our series on various subjects and topics, some stress areas, situations we face day by day, one of which is relationships. We have a series of 8 programs on this subject to answer the requests of many listeners. If we can send a catalog on the very important adjacent ministries of Night Sounds, our mailing address is Box 29, Wheaton, Illinois, 60182.

masters burn out. Some of them we would never consider. But statistically, 90% work more than 46 hours per week, and often more than 60. 90% of pastors felt they were not adequately trained to cope with the ministry demands placed upon them. 80% believe that pastoral ministry is affecting their families negatively. 75% have reported a significant crisis due to stress at least once every 5 years by their ministry. 70% do not have someone they could consider a close friend. 70% have a lower self-image after they've pastored than when they started. 50% of pastors felt unable to meet the needs of the job. 40% reported a serious conflict with the parishioner at least once a month. 37% have been involved in inappropriate sexual behavior with someone in the church. 33% say being in ministry is clearly a hazard to my family. This is a survey of pastors by the Fuller Institute of Church Growth. And tonight's program, The Invisible Servant. And I think most of us begin to realize how our church leaders need our prayers. You may have questions regarding yours. Maybe you think yours isn't in that particular category we've mentioned. But let's not forget that they serve the Lord God out of a call and a commission. And most of them stay faithfully by their posts. Come rain or high water or anything else. Lord God, as we come to the point of need in our lives, we all desperately need you. And may we be faithful in upholding our pastors as they serve you without fail. Bind us together, Lord God, in your love, we pray. How we need you, how we need each other. Come near us. Bless that man, that woman, as they stand in the pulpit, as they get their hands dirty, serving you through the ministry that you've called them to. May we all cooperate in the name of the one who called us, through the power of the Holy Spirit, on the authority of your everlasting word.

need to be open to the Holy Spirit's leading for just how creative we can be to help our pastor. Let's stretch ourselves a bit and see what happens as they can relax and come alive and come forward in their unique calling. Ministers of the gospel of Jesus Christ, what a tremendous mission field. What an awesome task. Let's be with them, one in the Lord, okay? Thank you so much for joining us tonight. And Lord willing, we'll see each other on the program Night Sounds or in the air. It'd be better yet. Until we meet, God bless you and good night.

0: was sold in a London auction back in December 2007 for $7,275,000. 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They give because they want to invest in changing lives, an investment that will go on long after that $7 million Rolls Royce has turned to rust. 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
1: 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I'm David Wolin at haventoday.org. 91.5, the
2: blessing weather. Meteorologist Mike Cox said it will be partly to mostly cloudy for tonight. We will have a low of 62 degrees. A lot of those clouds will briefly go away for early tomorrow with sunny skies. But I think we'll see clouds increasing once again through the afternoon and some scattered showers and storms develop late for Friday afternoon. We'll have highs tomorrow around 88 degrees. For Saturday, should be a partly cloudy day. We'll see a good chance of scattered showers and storms and a high of 87.

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1: Have you ever been the recipient of prejudice? I mean, someone prejudges you because of your race or your sex? What's it feel like when people judge you and they don't even know you? They put you in a box. Worse yet, what happens when we do that in the church? That's today on Living on the Edge.
0: We all walked into our biases. We didn't choose them. They were handed to us by family, culture, history, and years of assumption we never stopped to question. Today, Chip Ingram opens Acts chapter 10 and makes a case that's as pointed as it is honest. The question isn't whether you're prejudiced. It's how much and what God wants to do about it. I'm Dave Drury, and this is Living on the Edge, continuing Chip's series, The Jesus Revolution. Now, after the message, Chip will be sharing about our mid-year match, so stay with us. Well, here's Chip with his message titled, Perpetuate Prejudice.
1: Of all the diabolical things that we've discussed that are subtle, this may be the most diabolical way that Satan brings death and destruction to people. I want to walk through a very clear explanation of what prejudice is, how it develops. And here's the thing, you can kind of relax. This message is not about, are you prejudiced or not? Please, no. This message is only about how prejudiced you are. Everybody is prejudiced, okay? Now let me show you why. First, we're all born into a cultural bias. You grow up in a family, in a culture, in a language, with a religious orientation. You learn during that time there's a bias. You looked at life through a lens that came from parents and grandparents and where you came from and the part of the country or the part of the world. Second, apart from interaction outside our group, we grow up assuming our view accurately defines reality. You're a little kid and you don't know any better. And they say, this is what's true about black people. This is what's true about those white people. This is what's true about people from the South. You know those people from California, what they're like. Well, here's how rich people are. Well, you know those homeless people, what their real problem is, they need to. All those things are implanted into your mind. Third, generations of socialization and indoctrination create barriers at best and hatred at worst with those that are different from ourselves. See, we always, out of our insecurities, when anyone is different from us, it creates a barrier. Notice, four, internal inaccurate assessment. It's a nice way of saying pride. Internal inaccurate assessment. This is who you really think you are. An external inaccurate assessment. That's prejudiced. Results in the fulfillment of Satan's agenda to kill and to steal and destroy. Millions of people have died because deeply rooted in the psyche of little boys and girls growing up was those people deserve to die. They're from that tribe. They're from that ethnic background. Historically, they're from that religion. We need to kill them. This religion, we need to kill them. Satan has had a heyday with prejudice, and it's rooted in we're okay and we're better and we're superior, and those that are different, we dehumanize them, so then when we do terrible things, we can justify it. This is all nice and theoretical out there, but it's not so nice and theoretical when it gets up close. I'm this 28-year-old non-prejudiced person, and I find myself in my first pastorate in a little rural town in Texas, where people use the N-word and argue about the KJV versus the NIV translation in the same sentence. It was a world that I'd never seen. John Deere hats, skull under the lip, gun in the back of the pickup, and the public swimming pool purchased by a couple business people and filling it in 1968, lest black and white children swim together. And for a year and a half, I just thought how narrow and bigoted and redneck they were, and how prejudiced I became toward them for their prejudice, and how superior I was to them. And I remember God whispering about a year and a half into my journey as the young suburban pastor, you know, Chip, I love these people. I sent you here to love them, but you're not doing very well. All you do is judge them. And every time you see a gun in the back of a pickup or a John Deere hat, or you generalize and you label and you think they're all the same. And you don't see them the way I see them. And I went on a journey to learn how to love people that were very different than me. And I realized I was deeply prejudiced. And so in God's great ironic humor, he says, well, step one is there. Now I'm going to take you to Santa Cruz. And so, you know, the highest per capita of lesbians, and there's sort of the Santa Cruz mindset. And for at least a year and a half or two, I remember sitting in different places watching people and just thinking, this is nuts. And it's like God had to whisper a little louder, hey, Chip, I love these people. You don't even like them, let alone love them. And I went on a journey. And went on a journey where I asked God, and I began to see, I need to see people the way God sees people. And you know what I learned after a couple years there? I was an 8 or a 9 in prejudice, not a 2 or a 3. Jews and Gentiles at this point in historic cultural history hate one another. This is like the head of the NAACP and the KKK becoming friends. That's what it's like. And there's only one power, there's only one thing that can break those kind of things down. And here's the story. It's in Acts chapter 10. And the story is the gospel smashes hundreds of years of prejudice and hatred. And notice it's through an enlisted soldier and a fisherman. It's not through powers. It's not through legislation. It's not through some elite group. There's an enlisted soldier in the Roman army who's oppressing the Jews. And there is a Jew who's a blue-collar worker who's been following an itinerant preacher named Jesus. And a transformation occurs where things that have been embedded in his soul and mind and thinking since he was a little boy, and his father and his grandfather and his grandfather before him, the Spirit of God and the gospel liberates him in ways that change the course of history. I've divided it into a number of vignettes. How did it happen? Let's look first at Cornelius's vision. At Caesarea, there was a man named Cornelius, and he was a centurion. Means he's over 100 soldiers, in what was known as the Italian regiment. He and his family were devout and God-fearing. He gave generously to those in need, and he prayed to God regularly. One day, about 3 in the afternoon, he had a vision. He distinctly saw an angel of God who came to him and said, Cornelius. Cornelius stared at him in fear and said, what is it, Lord? And the angel answered, your prayers and gifts to the poor have come up as a remembrance before me. Now send to Joppa and to bring back a man named Simon, who's called Peter. He's staying with Simon the tanner, whose house is by the sea. When the angel who spoke to him had gone, Cornelius called 2 of his servants and 1 of his soldiers, who was a devout man, and he told them everything that had happened, and he sent them to Joppa. He's a Gentile. We learn from chapter 11, he's not circumcised. In the polytheism of the day, that was just it just got so messy and so crazy. A number of people honestly seeking after God would actually begin. They wouldn't be necessarily even proselytes, but they were called God-fearers. And they knew there was one true God, and they were reaching out, and they would begin to often worship in the outer courts of the temple. Vignette number 2. Peter's been staying with this tanner, and he's hungry. And while he's hungry and they're fixing lunch, something happens. Pick it up at verse 9. About noon the following day, as they were approaching the city, Peter went up on the roof to pray. He became hungry and wanted something to eat, and while the meal was being prepared, he fell into a trance. He saw heaven open and something large like a sheet being let down to the earth by its 4 corners. It contained all kinds of 4-footed animals, as well as reptiles of the earth and birds of the air. And then the voice said to him, get up, Peter, kill and eat. Peter's response, surely not, Lord, Peter replied. I've never eaten anything impure or unclean. In that sheet was a number of things that they were forbidden to eat. You might jot in your notes Leviticus chapter 11. It gives very clear detail about these kind of animals you can eat, these kind you can't. And I mean, it's in the law. He's heard it from a little boy, and now he's having a vision that is breaking with what he's learned all of his life. The voice spoke to him a second time. Do not call anything impure that God has made clean. This happened 3 times, and immediately the sheet was taken back to heaven. While Peter was still wondering about the meaning of the vision, the men sent by Cornelius had found out where Simon's house was, and they stopped at the gate. They called out if this Simon, who's also known as Peter, was staying there. While Peter was still thinking about the vision, the Spirit, he gets this inner nudge, said to him, "Simon, these three men are looking for you, so get up and go downstairs. Do not hesitate to go with them, for I have sent them." So Peter went downstairs and he said, "I'm the one you're looking for. Why have you come?" The men said, "We come from Cornelius, a centurion. He's a righteous and God-fearing man who's respected by all the Jewish people. A holy angel told him to have you come to his house so he could hear what you have to say." Then Peter invited the men to the house to be his guests. Mark that, if you will. This is a good Jew inviting Gentiles into the home, offering hospitality. And he actually, because of this, ate with them.
0: 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Right now, back to the message.
1: Vignette number three. Peter goes on a little journey to Cornelius's house. The next day, Peter started out with them along with some brothers. So he's got, we learn a little bit later, five or six other Jewish people come. They'll be giving a testimony a little bit later. And they go along with him to Joppa. The following day, he arrived in Caesarea. Cornelius was expecting them, and he called together his relatives and close friends. As Peter entered the house, Cornelius met him and fell at his feet in reverence. But Peter made him get up, said, "Stand up, I'm only a man myself." And talking with him, Peter went inside and found a large gathering of people. And he said to them, now think about this. Ever since he's a little boy, he has said they're dirty, they're bad, they're evil. In fact, the term for a Gentile among the Jews, they're dogs. So his first words are, "You are well aware that it's against our law for a Jew to associate with a Gentile and to visit him. But God has shown me that I should not call any man impure or unclean. So when I was sent for, I came without raising any objection." And this is so great. "May I ask why you sent for me?" There's not an agenda. He's not like, "Hey, I'm going to be the big evangelist." He's like, "I've never done this before in my life. I'm probably scared to death. I'm thinking, what are all my friends going to think if anybody could see me here? Would someone tell me why I'm here?" Cornelius answered, "4 days ago, I was in my house praying at this hour, at 3 in the afternoon. And suddenly a man with shining clothes stood before me and said, 'Cornelius, God has heard your prayers and remembered your gifts to the poor. Send to Joppa for Simon, who's called Peter. He's a guest in the home of Simon the tanner who lives by the sea. So I sent for you immediately, and it was good of you to come. Now we are all here in the presence of God to listen to everything the Lord has commanded you to tell us.'" So he's just a seeker. He just wants to know more about God. And as what the scripture says, when people, anytime they take honest steps toward God, God's going to reveal himself. And so Peter's going to come, and now Peter's going to realize, next vignette, I'm supposed to share the gospel with these people. In Peter's mind, this truth, this gospel, this Messiah is for our little group. It's for the Jews. He's our Messiah. And God is going to do an amazing thing. Then Peter began to speak. He's going to give, we basically get the footnotes. I mean, just the high points of his sermon. "I now realize how true it is that God doesn't show favoritism, but he accepts men from every nation who fear him and do what is right." And that word accepts doesn't mean they become Christians. It means literally the Hebrew word is he lifts his face in favor. In every nation, when God sees people that are open, and he says he lifts his face, he favors them. He goes on to say, "This is the message God sent to the people of Israel, telling the good news of peace through Jesus Christ, who is Lord or sovereign over all. You know what has happened throughout Judea, beginning in Galilee after his baptism that John had preached, how God anointed Jesus of Nazareth with the Holy Spirit and with power, and how he went about doing good and healing all those that were under the power of the devil because God was with him. We are witnesses of everything he did in the country of the Jews and in Jerusalem. and they killed him by hanging him on a tree. But God raised him up from the dead on the third day and caused him to be seen. He wasn't seen by all the people, but by witnesses whom God had already chosen, by us who ate and drank with him after he rose from the dead. He commanded us then to preach to all the people and to testify that he's the one whom God appointed as judge of the living and the dead. And all the prophets testify about him that everyone who believes in him receives forgiveness of sins through his name. Vignette number six, while Peter was still speaking these words, he's got no control. He can't take credit. And by the way, later he's going to say, hey, it wasn't me, guys. He's going to get in a lot of trouble from his friends. What were you doing hanging out with those Gentiles? You mean you actually went in the house? Notice it. While he was still speaking these words, the Holy Spirit came on all those who heard the message. The circumcised believers, or the Jews, who had come with Peter were astonished. Literally, the word means they were struck in awe. Their jaw dropped. Their eyes got wide. This can't be, but it is. Because the gift of the Holy Spirit had been given to them, even it adds to the Gentiles. For they heard them speaking in tongues and praising God. And then Peter said, can anyone keep these people from being baptized with water? They've received the Holy Spirit just the way we have. In other words, Acts chapter 2, I gave a message. God did this. Jews happened. Later on, chapter 8, when the Samaritans came to Christ, they believed. And then I came and John came and we prayed for him. Same thing happened. And now I didn't even get to finish my message. Boom. God has now included the Gentiles into his church. So he ordered them to be baptized in the name of Jesus. They asked Peter to stay with them for a few days. And then just edging into chapter 11, the word got out. And the apostles and the brothers throughout all of Judea heard that the Gentiles had received the word of God. So we're thinking they're excited. This is awesome. They've come to Christ, the Savior of the world. All those Old Testament passages, the blessings of Abraham to all nations. It's going to be great, right? Wrong. So when Peter went to Jerusalem, the circumcised believers, the Jewish believers, criticized him and said, you went into the house of an uncircumcised man and you ate with them? And Peter explained everything precisely as it happened. God broke through prejudice. Prejudice keeps the love of God from moving from you to another person that's different than you, because you have ingrained thinking about them and you perceive them and think of them in ways that make a wall between you and them. And what I want to suggest is very clearly in each of these vignettes, there's a very specific application about how God wants to remove the walls that we've built. Principle number one from verses 1-8, God is working in places and among people we assume he doesn't. Okay? He's working in places and among people. If you would have asked Peter, do you think God is speaking to some of those Roman soldiers that are pressing your people? Peter would have said, no way. Don't you dare believe that some of the weirdest people that are different from you, that God isn't working. Assume he's working in everyone, everywhere, all the time, and he wants to use you. Principle number two. Prayer is the prerequisite to seeing others differently than our cultural bias, out of verses 9 through 16. Good Jews prayed in the morning and they prayed at night. There was a 3-hour prayer meeting as well. But Peter was just hungry. And he decided, I'm going to go on the roof. And he's talking with God. Unless your mind gets renewed, and unless you're talking with God and being open and honest, he can't reveal things to you. So you stay stuck in your little box of your group and your background. You have yours, I have mine, everyone has theirs. Prayer is the prerequisite to seeing others different than our cultural bias. Because Peter met with God, he could hear God, and God prepared him. All that stuff about the sheep and the animals, I get it. Don't call anything unclean that God calls pure. And so here's the practice. Ask God to let you see others the way he does. I want to look people through the lens of eternity. Are they heaven bound or hell bound? I want to look it through the lens of need. How would Jesus look at them? What would he want? You don't have to agree with people's politics, their religion, their sexual orientation. You don't have to agree, but you can love them. It's what Jesus did. It's why he got in so much trouble. The early church got in a lot of trouble. We're not getting in enough trouble. We need to start loving people very different than us. I can't do that. Certain prejudices are ingrained in my mind for years. So I ask, and God will answer that prayer. Three, walls of prejudice often come down a few bricks at a time from verses 17 to 23. Peter didn't go from this diehard prejudiced Jew with Gentiles. You know, first of all, it was like, you know, I'm kind of far away from the home base there in Jerusalem. I'll just stay with this tanner. He's ceremonially unclean, but, you know, it's a little baby step. And then pretty soon when Cornelius' guys come, he let them in the house. Then he traveled with them. He did a lot of baby steps that were absolutely forbidden. And I can only think that he knew, you know, like I love one translation says, it says when he crossed the threshold, when he went inside that Gentile house, it was like, uh-oh, baby, there's no turning back. I have just violated everything that I have been taught all my life. I'm in the house of a dog. But you know what? That's my opinion. That is my prejudice. No, I'm in the house of a God-fearing man that the Spirit of God is wooing and drawing and actually sent an angel. And God cares about him, so I need to care about him. And I need to put away my stuff and my prejudice and my background and what anybody else thinks. And I need to love him and share the love of Christ. And he did. And you're here today because he did, fellow Gentile. And so here's the practice. The practice is take small steps this week to connect with someone much different than you. And you know what? Just take some baby. Let's start taking some bricks off the wall, okay?
0: 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Phalangus was a Roman centurion, the occupying enemy. And Peter was a Jewish fisherman whose people had been under that boot his entire life. Every wall imaginable stood between them. History, ethnicity, religion, culture. And God arranged a meeting. Peter needed a vision on a rooftop just to get him moving. And even then, he crossed the threshold of that Gentile house, knowing full well what it would cost him when he got back to Jerusalem. But he went. And Chip says that's the pattern. Walls come down a few bricks at a time, and someone has to go first. Well, here's Chip with a word about what that kind of courage can do and what it costs.
1: Here's something I've noticed. The enemy doesn't waste his time on things that aren't working. He goes after what's bearing fruit. In Acts chapter 6, the early church is growing fast. Lives are being changed. Communities are being transformed. And that's exactly when the opposition shows up, both from within and from without. Right now, I'm presenting a teaching called the Jesus Revolution, and the message is both sobering and deeply encouraging. When your faith is under attack, it may be the clearest sign that you're living in a way that really, really matters. In other words, when you start making a difference, attack often comes. Here's what you need to remember. The early church didn't retreat when pressure came. They advanced. And this June, I'm asking you to advance with us. 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
0: Under attack? 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Well, I'm Dave Drewy. 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

0: Well, hello there. It's good to have you back. You're always welcome here at Lamplighter Theatre. On our last visit...
1: Mama, he's not a guest. He's a tornado. That boy is the awfulest, impolitest, terriblest person I have ever met in my whole entire life.
2: Many times God puts people in our lives to teach us important lessons. And I believe Constantine will turn out to be a most excellent teacher.
3: The next giant?
4: Unlike any you have faced yet. He is a giant of enchantment. His name is Untruth.
3: Untruth?
4: One stroke will not slay him. Thrice he must take your blade before he is destroyed.
5: Thidas looked up into the shadows of the rafters. Peering from the darkness, looking down upon him, were two enormous, glassy green eyes, glowing and glaring with slit pupils. He grabbed a torch. The flickering flame revealed a gigantic serpent with wings staring down from on high.
6: Nothing is as it seems. Oh, great Thidas. You can trust no one. Search your heart. You know this is true.
3: So, Untruth is telling me what is true.
6: Truth depends on your perspective. One man's truth is another man's lie.
3: My king is truth.
6: Tell me

0: built it for me.
1: But you know beyond any doubt that this castle of yours truly exists.
0: I trust my king.
1: Of course you are a steadfast and loyal knight. But think for just a moment, Spice. What if this castle did not exist? What if you were on this dangerous quest for absolutely nothing?
0: That's impossible.
1: You have a brilliant mind, Titus. Use it. What if the king knew you would become just like him? What if the king commissioned you for this quest so that you would die?
0: My king loves me. He would never do such a thing.
1: Tell me, Titus, where is your king?
0: He's in the high mountains.
1: Don't you find it curious how he sends you on this dangerous quest to slay all these powerful giants by yourself?
0: But that's not true. He's given me wisdom.
1: But don't you think it's strange how she seems to keep a convenient distance? Especially when you're
0: there are times when I wish wisdom was closer.
1: I understand. This quest, the castle in the high mountains themselves, it's all an illusion, my friend. A ruse to entice you, a trap

0: I hate lying.
1: I'm sorry. What did you say?
0: But thy law do I love, O my king.
1: What is this?
0: There is no truth in you.
1: But, great knight, what does your heart tell you?
0: When you speak, you lie, because it is your own language. Your words are as twisted as your shape, and my king's command is clear.
1: What?
0: Untruth, you must fall. Ah! Where are you?
2: Fidus was well aware that the giant serpent could reappear at any moment and crush him with one blow.
0: Where?
2: Fidus carefully made his way through the shadows. At the end of the hall, a large mask appeared in the ghastly glow of the torchlight hanging on the wall. A mask with dark eye holes and an eerie smile.
0: What is this? This must be my imagination, but are there eyes behind this mask? O King, send out thy light and thy truth.
2: Yeah. As Fidus held up his sword, a dark shadow fell over the mask. And now, before Fidus, the great beast appeared from the darkness. The flames of the torches revealed a deep gash on its neck. Suddenly, the creature's massive wings spread wide. With a flash and a fury, the monster flew directly over Fidus. A cold, dark shadow passed over his soul, and the creature was gone. Fidus grew tense, every muscle taut, every sense of his being alert for what could happen next. To his left was a chamber lit by dying flames in the fireplace. Once inside the chamber, Fidus was startled to see his own reflection, for he stood before a stately mirror that stretched from the floor to the ceiling. The looking glass was framed in black with the image of a twisting vine. As Fidus watched, something strange happened. His body took on a strength. His bearing took on a power he had never seen before.
0: I now see myself as I truly am. This is the strength I possess to conquer evil. I feel invincible.
2: But now, as he looked deeply into the mirror, a shadow passed over his face. A chill crawled down his back.
0: The lie. This is the lie within me. No! No!
1: You traitorous knight! You have betrayed your own self!
0: In the name of the king, you must bow, untruth!
1: No! No!
0: Bow to the name!
2: The serpent unleashed a torrent of fire. Fidus spun away and narrowly missed the roaring flame.
0: Bow to the name!
2: For the first time, Fidus saw a flash of fear in the eyes of the giant. The beast fell to its knees.
0: Every knee shall bow to the name of the king.
2: Fidus watched as the monster trembled and now began to shrink before his very eyes. Until The once mighty serpent was but a harmless garden snake, no bigger round than a man's finger. It quickly slithered away into the shadows.
0: Finally.
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2: It was time for the knights to return to the path, to the quest. Phidias took the corridor leading to the front hallway, the passage as long and dark as a cavern, twisting and turning like the thoughts that started to wind their way through his mind.
0: Promised he would never forsake me.
5: He has betrayed me, he has forsaken me.
0: Why? The king loves me.
5: The giant of untruth lives.
1: The giant of untruth lives.
0: What?
2: Phidias lit his torch and looked closer at the green wall beside him.
0: Scales. This is not a corridor. This is the belly of the great beast.
1: Yes! The giant untruth lives!
0: Thrice, he must take your blade before he is destroyed.
1: You will fail, Phidias. Failure is not just your path. Failure is who you are. Unwanted, abandoned, forsaken.
0: I know the truth, and he shall set me free. Free from every lie!
2: Phidias thrust his mighty sword into the belly of the serpent, for this indeed was the third and final time. Fire burst from the wound in its belly. Caustic accusations and lies about the knights of the king oozed like oil. The hallway around

ignited into flames. The giant serpent of untruth twisted in torment among its own flames. Vitus peered through the flames and spotted a shaft of sunlight streaming through a doorway. With all his heart, mind, soul, and strength, he ran toward the light.

0: And so ends our story of the giant untruth.
1: But what about the giant?
2: What about Fidus?
3: Did he make it out alive?
0: I have an idea. I have to study for my sermon now. How about if you work it out amongst yourselves? What do you think happens next?
4: I'm going to tend to supper. Bertha, I need your help, please.
3: Coming, Mama.
1: So I should think the giant bursts out of the flames one last time.
2: Yes, but the giant is melting.
1: Melting, yes, yes. Into yes. A giant puddle of bright green and purple.
2: Yes! Bertha? Bertha, what's wrong?
1: No. Did she faint?
3: I don't know.
2: Is she breathing?
3: Wake up, Mama. Mama. Wake up, Mama, please.
0: Thank you, Doctor. I let the children know.
5: Papa, is she all right?
2: Is she awake?
0: Can we visit her? The doctor says she's suffering from overexertion. She must stay in her room. Quiet and rest is what she needs.
1: She will be all right, won't she?
0: I believe so. Bertha, your mama, even though she is so ill, insisted I take some broth to Mr. Thompson.
3: Oh, I'll make it right now. And I'll make some for Mama as well.
2: I wish there was something I could do.
0: I'm sure you and Bertha and Constantine will take good care of your mother while I'm gone. I should be back later this evening.
6: 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And now, back to Lamplighter Theatre.
1: Well, bread and broth. A dinner fit for a king who's being held prisoner in a dungeon.
3: It was the best I could do, Constantine. We have other things on our minds, such as a mother who fainted from exhaustion. Alec, say something, please.
2: It's the best I could come up with on short notice.
1: I am bored.
2: Here, a book you can read.
1: I hate books. Is your memory really that bad?
2: Well, perhaps we can...
1: I have it. We can play catch. Here, catch the vase, Alec.
2: Wait!
1: Alec, why didn't you catch it?
2: Shh!
3: Our mum is resting.
1: It's Alec's fault for not catching it. You did it on purpose just to get me in trouble.
2: I did no such thing.
1: You did.
3: Constantine.
2: Constantine.
1: What? I was just trying to have a good time.
2: Is throwing a vase across the room your idea of having a good time? Please, be quiet for Mother's sake.
1: Oh, so now that your father is gone, you think you're the man of the house, eh?
2: Shh,
3: Constantine.
1: You both think you live a perfect life, but in truth, it is perfectly dull.
3: We had a perfect life before you arrived.
1: Ah, so the well-behaved girl has a bit of spunk to her, does she? All right, then. What are we to do for fun? Bertha?
3: I think I would have great fun if
2: Bertha? Constantine, perhaps you would like to help me with my sermon notes.
1: Did I happen to mention I was bored?
2: Well, then, we could make a kite or something.
1: A kite?
2: There's a

0: book Father has on making kites. Ah, here it is.
1: And let's not just build a normal, everyday kite. Let's build a kite to go to the clouds.
0: Here's some paper.
1: Yeah, that should be enough for the body of the kite, but we need a lot of paper to make a proper tail.
2: Alec uses up all the paper in the house for his sermon notes.
1: Perfect. Where are they?
0: Under my bed. But I'm sorry, you can't have them.
1: What?
0: We'll have to find something else for a tail. Perhaps some rags or something?
1: Scissors. We must have scissors at once. Bertha, surely you have scissors, don't you?
2: Alec, could we meet for a moment in the kitchen?
0: Of course. What's wrong? Are you all right?
2: I do not like the tone he is using with me, and I do not trust a pair of my scissors in the hands of a rough, fiddle-faddling boy.
0: But Bertha, what if we...
1: I say, how long does it take to get a pair of scissors?
2: I'll deal with this myself. You want my scissors?
1: As a matter of fact, I...
2: Here!
1: Hey, you almost stabbed me.
2: I'm sorry I didn't.
0: Bertha!
1: I heard that, and I'm not surprised. Not at all. You all seem like the perfect children, but I know better.
2: Shh! Be quiet, please! Can't you at least be considerate of others? What would you do if your mother was dying?
0: She's not dying, Bertie. Constantine? Are you all right?
1: I'm going to my room.
2: Well, what was that about?
0: I have no idea. I love Sunday mornings.
1: What's so special about Sundays?
0: It's a day of rest. It's the Lord's Day.
2: And we get to see our friends at church.
0: And you will get to hear Father preach.
1: Oh, joy.
0: You don't understand. People come from all over, even other villages, to hear Father preach.
2: He's very, very good. That's why we had to start having two services, just to accommodate all the people.
0: Once you hear him, you'll see.
1: So this is why you take sermon notes?
0: Yes. How did you know?
1: You tell me. Constantly. What a good scholar am I.
0: I'm very sorry if I came across that way.
2: Constantine, Alec and I were talking, and I realized I might have been harsh last night.
1: Oh? Oh, you mean when you tried to impale me with your scissors?
2: I thought about that. Maybe I've been thinking of myself too much. As if I was, well, in the pit of selfishness.
1: Oh, is that so?
2: Well, I climbed up the cord of love to get out of that pit. I determined I was going to show love. Even to you. After all, we're supposed to love our enemies.
1: Ah, you're too kind.
2: I feel so much better now.
1: Well, I'm certainly glad you do.
0: Bertha, did you memorize the Bible verse for this week?
2: Of course. And be ye kind one to another, tender-hearted, forgiving one another, even as God for Christ's sake hath forgiven you. Ephesians chapter 4, verse 32.
1: Oh, she's so good. Can we go home now? I'm hungry.
2: You're always hungry. Surely you can wait till after the second service.
1: The second service?
0: Bertie, it can be hard when you're not used to going to two services.
1: Sorry, but I have to go.
2: What?
1: I'm not feeling well. I'll see you at home.
2: Glad Constantine didn't come to the second service. He fidgeted the whole time. And did you see him yawning?
0: Somehow, I don't think it was a good idea for him to go home early. Wait, what? What is he doing?
2: Look! The
0: Constantine!
3: Constantine!
0: Wait, he had no paper for a tail. What did he use?
2: Alec, he used your sermon notes.
0: My sermon notes? My sermon notes!
1: Well now, what do we have here?
0: You stole my sermon notes I've kept every Sunday since I was 7 years old.

0: the village on the Lord's Day. And right here on the very lawn of Reverend Roby. Give me that kite.
1: What's Alec? What are you doing?
0: You are finally getting what you deserve.
1: What I deserve? What I deserve? This is what you deserve.
2: You! It's my brother! And he's bleeding!
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0: Well, I know it may be hard for you to think of it. 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To God be the glory. Great things He has done and is doing today. God bless you, my friend.
1: June 26th, The Hard Road. I'm sure you're familiar with stories of people who insist on learning things the hard way. Well, this is not one of those stories. It is a story of a hard road, however, of a faithful Christian who wanted to honor God and surrender his life to Him, yet he found he was on a rocky road of financial, physical, and emotional strain with little reward. The hard road, it seems, is not reserved for the rebel-hearted, but is a possible route even for the humble servant of Christ. And this rough ground may stretch across the very path we have been called to travel. So what exactly are we to do as Christians if we find ourselves on this road? Well, I'll let Bob Allport offer some guidance, as he's here to share with us his true story on this Unshackled Daily Devotional.
2: When our first baby was born, hydrocephalic, my worst fears were realized. I was in Bible school at the time and working for minimum wage. Not only was the financial burden heavy, with all the doctor and hospital bills, but the emotional weight was equally heavy. The pain and sadness as our daughter endured frequent seizures. I'd grown up on a farm where I'd learned to finish every job I started, no matter how difficult. There I had also learned to care for animals who were completely dependent on us, but gave back little in return. I can see now that God was preparing me even then for the trial that lay ahead. All the time, I didn't understand why the Lord let us have a handicapped child. It seemed overwhelming. Now I know He was molding us, teaching us His ways. We learned to trust Him for every need, and we had many. We learned that nothing is too hard for God, and we learned to love unconditionally. The only thing more difficult than having a handicapped child is losing one. Our little Chrissy lived only 2.5 years. Hers was a difficult and painful life, so God took her home. Then He gave us a healthy son and daughter. My wife and I are eternally grateful that God gave us a chance to love all our children, a love made possible by His love for us, demonstrated at the cross of Jesus.
1: As a note of encouragement to suffering believers,
3: James chapter 5, verse 11 says, "Behold, we count them happy which endure. Ye have heard of the patience of Job, and have seen the end of the Lord, that the Lord is very pitiful and of tender mercy." Dear friend, we might find ourselves on a rugged road similar to Bob's, but this is a different road than the one created by stubborn sinfulness. 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So hold on to Him in each moment, and in time, He may show you greater and sweeter depths of His understanding. 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
5: Hello and welcome to Through the Bible with Les Feldick, an inspirational and informative half hour of insight into the heart of Scripture. 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All programs are available on audio tape, videotape, and in printed form. At the end of the program, there will be an address where you can contact the ministry. And now, here's Les Feldick with today's lesson.
6: And so I'm going to pick up what happens to the believer while the tribulation is unfolding here on earth. And we failed to do that earlier, so I'm going to back up now and cover that. And of course, we have to go to Paul whenever we come to anything dealing with the church or the body of Christ. And so I've had you here in the studio turn to 2 Corinthians chapter 5. And, let's drop down to verse 6. I like to use as many verses as we can, and yet not so many that we run out of time. But in 2 Corinthians chapter 5, beginning with verse 6, Paul, writing to you and I as Gentile believers, says, "Therefore we are always confident, knowing that while we are at home in the body," that is, in this body of flesh, "while we are living or at home in this body of flesh, we are absent from the Lord." In other words, let's face it, the Lord is present in the person of the Holy Spirit, but we're not in His presence per se. Then verse 7, "For we walk by faith, not by sight." Now verse 8, "We are confident, I say, and willing rather to be absent from the body and to be present with the Lord." Now the question has come up just in the last week, two or three different times in my classes. Well, what happens that second or two after the believer dies? Well, here it is. The moment that our spirit or soul or the two, like we've said so often, are so entwined that it's almost like Siamese twins, yet they are separable. The Bible speaks of it. But yet they're like Siamese twins. And so I usually keep the soul and spirit pretty closely united. The minute this body ceases to live, death takes over, our soul and spirit is present with the Lord immediately. And there's no long time interval, there's no waiting space, but we go from this body immediately into the presence of the Lord in the area of soul and spirit, not bodily. The body is going to go into the grave and wait for the resurrection day. So Paul makes it very plain and yet simple here that the only way we can be present with the Lord is to be absent from this body. And then, verse 9, he says, whether we labor, that whether, or wherefore we labor, that whether present, in other words, if we are still in this body, or whether we have died and we have left it, whether present or absent, we may be accepted of him. Now, we have to be careful here. The word accepted, as it's used here, does not mean with regard to salvation, but with regard to our behavior as a believer. And again, just bring that right down into the family relationship here on earth. If you want a happy home where everything is running along rather smoothly, your children have to be pleasing to you. Because as soon as you've got a black sheep or a renegade son or a rebellious daughter, what's the situation at home? Well, it's not very happy, see? But when the kids are all that we want them to be, they're pleasing to us. Well, it's the same way in the spiritual. When a believer is obedient to what God expects of his children, then we're being well-pleasing to him. And that's exactly what Paul is talking about. That whether we're in this body or whether we've passed on into glory, that we might be pleasing to him. Now, verse 10. For we... Now, remember, when Paul uses the personal pronoun, including himself, he's talking only to believers. He's not talking about the lost person here. But we as believers must all appear before the judgment seat of Christ. And I think that word judgment is an unfortunate translation in our King James, because the word in the Greek that is translated judgment is bema. It was the bema seat. And of course, Paul took that from the Olympics. Paul is many times making reference to the Olympic Games. And so the bema seat at an Olympic game were the seat of the judges. Just like if you watch a tennis match on television. They have judges, even in spite of all of our electronic gimmicks and all that. But I think tennis still uses judges who sit on the line of the tennis court. And it's up to those judges to determine whether a shot has gone inbounds or outbounds. Now, in so many cases, you could say they're sitting on a bema seat. They're sitting on a seat of a judge. Now, as Paul uses this analogy then, the bema seat, on which, of course, Christ will be sitting as the judge, is not to determine heaven or hell. It's not to judge us for our sin, because, see, the believer's sin has already been judged totally and completely where? At the cross. All of our sin has been judged at the cross. We'll never again have to face our sin that's under the blood. Now, this doesn't give license, not by any stretch of the imagination. So we're not going to come before the bema seat shaking in our boots, wondering if we're going to make it or whether we're not. Now, you know, this is so sad. I had a gentleman in one of my classes share with me not too long ago, and I think it was his father-in-law. In his elderly years, had come to spend his final days with his daughter, which was this gentleman's wife. And he said, Les, would you believe, this fellow was a very well-known, highly thought-of evangelist in his denomination. And yet, he said, I can still hear the old fellow walk across our living room, bemoaning to himself, will I go to heaven when I die, or am I lost? And he says, here he's been preaching to hundreds of people through a lifetime. and didn't have an assurance of where he would spend his eternity. Now, isn't that sad? And yet there's legions like that. They profess a salvation, and oh yeah, I believe in Christ, but then they turn right around and they think they have to work, hoping that somehow they can still make it. Now listen, this is not the gospel of grace. The gospel of grace says that when Christ releases the power of salvation at our believing. Now, when I say believing, I'm not talking just a mental assent. I'm talking about a genuine, as we were talking the other night, a genuine Holy Spirit opening of the heart, and we can, without any trepidation, say, I know that Christ died my death. I know that he rose from the dead, and that he had power to overcome sin and Satan, everything. Now, that's the kind of faith God is looking for. And when he sees it, our sins are judged, we're cleansed of them, and then he sets us on our way, what? Working. Serving. See? All right. Now then, as a believer, the whole concept here is that we live a life well-pleasing now as a child, with the idea of gaining a reward for meritorious service. Now, look what Paul says. Well, let's read on in verse 10. I'm not quite ready to leave that. We must all appear before the Bema seat, the judge seat, for reward, that everyone, now he's talking about believers, remember, that everyone may receive the things done in his body, that is, while we were a believer here in this life, according to that he hath done, whether it be good or bad. See? And so we're going to have to stand before him one day, not to shake in our boots, as I said a moment ago, about being afraid of still going to hell or missing heaven, but we are going to stand there. Are we going to receive a reward? Now, let's follow that back to 1 Corinthians, if you will. 1 Corinthians chapter 3. 1 Corinthians chapter 3. And these are verses we've looked at before, I think, even on the television program, where, again, the apostle is writing to the Gentiles at Corinth. And so, basically, he's writing to us. And again, he uses the pronoun we. 1 Corinthians chapter 3, beginning at verse 9. For we are laborers together with God. Now he brings it around, he points the finger at the believer, and he says, you are God's husbandry. You are God's building. You are something that God is working on. Now verse 10. According to the grace of God which is given unto me as a wise master builder. Now that's Paul speaking with reference to his own ministry. As a wise master builder, he says, I have laid the foundation. Now he's talking about a building situation. And another buildeth thereon. But he said, let every man take heed how he builds thereon. In other words, the foundation is there. That's basic to any kind of a building. But now comes all these various workers that are going to put their little bit into this building. Now then, verse 11. Paul doesn't claim to be the foundation. He says, for other foundation can no man lay than that which is laid. And that's Jesus the Christ. He is the basic foundation of all our works. And you cannot begin to build on that foundation until you've experienced his salvation. There is no such thing as working for that. But after God has imparted salvation and the power of God has been released into our very existence, then he expects us now to serve him. And that doesn't mean we have to be a Billy Graham. That doesn't mean you all have to go to the foreign missionary field. Doesn't mean you all have to be teachers or something like that. But you see, in Romans chapter 12 especially, we've got all these areas of service that believers can fill. And I've told my classes over the years, every single believer has at least one gift that can be used in God's service. And a lot of time people are exercising their gift, they're seeing all the fruits of it, and then they'll come to me, well, Les, I wish I had a gift. Well, you've got a gift. You're using it. No, I'm not. What am I doing? Just exactly what you're doing, whatever it may be. People who are elderly probably can't get out and do much anymore. My, they can serve the Lord in just prayer alone. Prayer changes things. And older people can literally turn a nation around if they would pray. Others may have accumulated enough wealth that they can judiciously give and further God's work. And I say judiciously. I don't buy this, think, well, I'll just put it out there and God knows my heart. No. God has given every individual intelligence and discernment. You give where God directs you, and that you will give where it will be honoring to Him. And don't just throw it out there someplace and think, well, this is good enough because I've given it in the right attitude. No, you're to be judicious even in the area of giving. Ministering to the sick, to the poor. Oh, there's all kinds of places where we have these particular gifts of serving. Now, as we serve, come in here then to verse 12. As we enter into this life of the Christian walk or service, God provides opportunity for six building materials: wood, hay, and stubble, gold, silver, and precious stones. Those are the ones that are available. Now, of course, a lot of believers never get anything more than wood, hay, and stubble. That's as far as they ever get. But you see, others will get out and put forth some effort, some energy, and they're going to drum up some gold, silver, precious stones. Now, the way you have to look at these six materials, which ones can withstand the flames of the judgment fire? Now, I'm not talking about hellfire. I'm talking about the judge's eyes. He was going to have eyes of fire that's going to penetrate at the bema seat our works. Well, which ones are going to survive those flaming eyes? Well, not the wood, hay, and stubble. That's going to go up in a puff of smoke. But it's the gold, silver, and precious stones, whatever that may be. In other words, the things that have lasting value, the things that have really made a difference, maybe in your home, maybe in the community, maybe in your church, whatever. That's the gold, silver, and precious stones. All right, now let's read on again. Verse 13. Every man's work. Now, it's the masculine gender, but it includes everyone. Everyone's work as a believer. Now, not for salvation, but as a believer, shall be made manifest. Now, remember, I've defined that word manifest more than once as being put in the spotlight. Just like putting something under a microscope, that's what I think the word manifest really means. And so as we come before the Bema seat to see what our reward is going to be for our Christian service, we're put in the spotlight. And those penetrating eyes of Christ are going to burn off the dross. And if the gold, silver, and precious stones that are left, all right, then what? It'll be revealed by fire or tested by fire, verse 13. And the fire, that is again of his fiery eyes, shall try or test every man's work of what sort it is. Now verse 14, if any man's work abide, in other words, it survives his scrutiny. If any man's work abide, which he hath built thereupon, he shall receive, see, not salvation, but what? Reward. Now, I know a lot of people are turned off by the concept of reward, but it's scriptural. The scripture maintains that you and I are literally to work for reward, not salvation. All right? But, verse 15, if any man's work shall be burned. Now again, that has no reference to hell or the lake of fire or anything else. It just simply says that if all he's got is wood, hay, and stubble, and the Lord looks at it with his penetrating eyes, what's going to happen to it? It's going to disappear. Nothing left. All right, so you got someone like that. His work shall be burned. He shall suffer loss. Well, not of his salvation, but of his what? Reward. Now read on. He himself shall be what? Saved. See? He's going to be there, but he's not going to earn the reward. And then he goes on, of course, in verse 16, that we are the temple of God and all the rest of that. All right, now turn with me, if you will, to the same book, 1 Corinthians, and let's go over to chapter 9. Now Paul is going to use one of his many allusions to the Olympics again. I have to think that Paul must have loved the Olympics. And now in 1 Corinthians chapter 9, he comes down to verse 24. And again, remember, he's always writing to the believer. And he says, know you not that they who run in a race run all? In other words, they all take off at the starting gun. But how many receive the prize? One. Now again, who determines in an Olympic race? Of course, now today it's all electronic, I know that. But up until our high technology, how did they determine the winner of a 440 or a half mile or a 100-yard dash? How did they determine the winner of 10, 15 runners? Well, they had a judge at the finish line, see? Now today the cameras do it. But the judge used to sit again on the Bema seat, and he would determine who came across the finish line first, who came second, who came third. He was a judge, not to disqualify or to reprimand, but only to determine who won the prize. You see that? Now let's read on. So run, Paul says, that you may what? Obtain. And every man that striveth for the mastery is temperate in all things. Now, what's he talking about? Their training period, while they were getting ready for the race. They maintained good diet. They maintained good exercise. They didn't overdo in anything, and that's what the word temperate really means. In everything, the scripture says, be temperate. Well, that's still the best thing for lifestyle and everything else. You know, we wouldn't have all these health problems if people were just temperate. I mean, you can be intemperate in even good things, and it'll hurt you. But when you're temperate in all things, usually you're going to get along real well. And so here again, he says, even in the training process, these Olympic athletes were simply temperate in how they trained. Now, he says, verse 25, continuing on, they, speaking of these athletes, they do it to obtain a corruptible crown. Now, you all know what corruptible means. It doesn't last. Now, back in Paul's day, they didn't even get the gold or the silver or the bronze. You know what the Olympic prizes were? Just a wreath made of leaves. Well, by the time they got home, what'd they have? They had something that you could just put between a book cover. But yet, what did they do? Oh, they trained and they practiced and they kept their body in control that they might win that coveted wreath and be an Olympic winner. Now, look what Paul says. We don't run and work for something that's going to pass off the scene in short order, but ours is what? Incorruptible. See, and even though Christianity has been on the scene now almost 2,000 years, the rewards that those early believers earned are still there. They're still waiting. And whenever we get there, ours will be waiting. It's still there. And as I guess I was explaining in one of the classes, either last night or Saturday night, I don't remember. But you know, have you ever stopped to think that all of God's rewarding for the believer here at the Bema Seat, for the unbeliever at the great white throne, is at the end of it all? He doesn't give reward as we come along, but it's all going to wait for the end. Now, you know why? Because you see, that wicked person, his wicked activity is going to affect people of the next generation, and of the next generation, and of the next generation. And it just keeps piling up, piling up. But it's the same for the believer. Everything that you and I do, if this world keeps going, the next generation is going to benefit from what we have done in the Lord's service. The next generation is going to benefit again. In fact, I gave the illustration the other night. I have to go back and think of the dear old pastor who first asked me to teach that Sunday school lesson and got me started teaching. Do you know that someday whatever I've been able to accomplish is going to also go to his credit? And someday down the road, people whose lives I have touched, whatever they do is one day going to come to my credit. And so it is with every believer. And that's why it'll all come at the end. And I would like to give this illustration. If you throw a pretty good-sized rock into the middle of a fairly large pond of water, how far do the effects go? To every inch of shoreline. And so it is with the believer. Everything we do is going to just ripple out, and we're going to have an effect on more and more people. Well, now we're down to 15 seconds, and I'm not even near through. But anyway, verse 26. So he says, I therefore so run that I may win the prize.
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2: So, Andrea, what seems to be the problem?
3: Well, doctor, I think I've got something in my eye.
2: Well, let's take a look here. Is it bothering you?
3: Not really at all. 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
2: Well, there is something there. It's this rather large log hanging out of your eye.
3: A log? 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
3: Sorry. 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
2: So we really need to remove this log, Andrea.
3: Really? You just can't give me some eye drops or something?
2: No.
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0: there's a common trait among those we consider to be spirit-filled, a quality that clearly exhibits God's work in their life. Is it evident in your life? Today on Turning Point, Dr. David Jeremiah continues his look at this quality and how to cultivate it in your heart so that others will know you're fully surrendered to God. To introduce the conclusion of his message, The Best Evidence of the Spirit, here's David.
1: I remember as a young man thinking about the kind of man I would like to be when I would get to the age where I am now. And I remember thinking, I don't want to be a grumpy old man. I want to be a gracious, godly man. And part of that formula is to have a spirit of gratitude for all that God has done for you. If you've walked with the Lord for very long, you know he is good and his bounties are amazing. Every good gift and every perfect gift comes from him. And to live your life in a way that reflects anything other than pure gratitude is to be wrong. I see it so often in my contemporaries, and I ask God to check it in my own life. I don't ever want to be ungrateful, and I am so thankful for his goodness. I hope you share that same evidence of the Holy Spirit in your life. We're going to talk more about that today on the Friday edition of Turning Point. Hey, let me give you the little Friday speech up front instead of at the end. You got to get to church this weekend. One of the ways you show gratitude to God is being obedient to his word. For he said, don't forsake the assembling of yourselves together as the manner of some is, but so much the more as you see the day approaching. In other words, as you sense that God's purposes are being brought together toward the end of the age, you should go to church more than ever before. Be with God's people. Don't lose out on the fellowship of the church. I say this to you almost every Friday. Some of you listen and some of you don't. I'm going to keep saying it because I know how important it is. Today, we finish up what we started yesterday on the subject of gratitude. Born out of being filled with the Spirit is the spirit of giving thanks. Let's look at it again, starting now.
2: William Law, writing in the 18th century, made a very good point when he said, would you like to know who is the greatest saint in the world? It isn't he who prays most or fasts most. It isn't he who gives most, but it is he who is always thankful to God, who receives everything as an instrument of God's goodness and has a heart always ready to praise God for it. Think of that. The greatest saint is the one who is always thankful. Ephesians 5 says that when you are controlled by the Spirit, thanksgiving will be the result. You will have a

0: spirit of thanksgiving. Always giving thanks, it says. Here's the second verse. A spirit-filled Christian is committed to the Word of God, and gratitude is the result. If you go over to the book of Colossians, you will see a passage of Scripture that looks very familiar to the one in Ephesians. It's almost word for word until you get to one place in it. Here's what it says. Let the word of Christ dwell in you richly in all wisdom, teaching and admonishing one another in psalms and hymns and spiritual songs, singing with grace in your hearts to the Lord. And whatever you do in word or deed, do all in the name of the Lord Jesus, giving thanks to God the Father through him. You say, that sounds just like Ephesians. Well, it's almost like Ephesians, except in Ephesians we're told, if we're filled with the Spirit of God, we'll be thankful. In Colossians we're told, if we're filled with the Word of God, we'll be thankful. Did you notice the change? In Ephesians, it's one thing. In Colossians, it's another. And what Paul is teaching us in Colossians is that when the Bible is a special part of our lives, when we read the Scripture, when we listen to scriptural things, when we fill our hearts with scriptural truth, the result of that will ultimately be that we become thankful people. It's the instrument God uses to change us and conform us into the image of our Lord. Paul is saying that when you spend time as a spirit-filled Christian reading the Bible, you will come out of that experience grateful. Just like the passage we read in Psalm 103. You can't read that passage without being thankful for all that God has done. I once heard a pastor say you can often tell what part of the Bible a person has been reading by how they pray. He explained that when someone prays in an anxious and worried tone, they probably have not been reading God's promises. God's promises remind us that he will always take care of us like a good father. When someone sounds resentful and hard-hearted in prayer, he would say they probably skip the Psalms, because the Psalms soften our hearts and remind us to praise the Lord. But when a person prays with a warm and thankful spirit, he would smile and say they must have been studying the gospel. The gospel shows us what Jesus has done for us. And when we see that clearly, our hearts are filled with thanksgiving. So here's the first two. A spirit-filled Christian is controlled by the Spirit, and gratitude is the result. A spirit-filled Christian is committed to the Bible, and gratitude is the result. Here's the third one in Colossians chapter 3. And let the peace of God rule in your hearts, to which also you were called in one body, and be thankful. When a person is characterized by peace, the result is exactly the same as a person who's controlled by the Holy Spirit and a person who's committed to the Word of God. He will be filled with thanksgiving. Peace is one aspect of the fruit of the Spirit. So if we are filled with the Spirit, peace will be part of the manifestation of his presence in our lives. And everywhere Paul talks about peace, he talks in the same context about thanksgiving. I haven't been able to find one place where that is not true. The Spirit plus the Word plus peace, all surrounded by an attitude of gratitude. I have to laugh when I think back to my early days as a pastor and some of my frustration with the Apostle Paul. I used to get frustrated with him. I would be studying my way through one of his epistles, caught up in what a clear, orderly, logical teacher he is. Then all of a sudden, he would seem to launch himself into an idea that was off the topic. And I would say to myself, Paul, I know a rabbit trail when I see one. That's a rabbit trail. That's not on the subject at all. I finally realized something about these rabbit trails. Whenever Paul did those quick turns in the text and seemed to head down a different track, it was always because he was overcome with a sense of gratitude to God for what he had done for him. He would come to a place in his teaching and his reasoning where the reality of what the Spirit of God was leading him to say would suddenly overwhelm him. He couldn't go on to the next point until he had a little praise party, giving thanks to the Lord for his wisdom and long-suffering and mercy. Logic, I discovered, isn't everything. It has to leave room for praise. praise to God for his peace. As you enjoy the peace that wells up in your heart and floods the landscape of your life, you will be filled with gratitude. You will be filled with thanksgiving. Here's number four. A spirit-filled Christian is constantly in prayer, and gratitude is the result. Philippians 4:6 says, "Be anxious for nothing, but in everything, by prayer and supplication, with thanksgiving, let your requests be made known to God." A lot of people read this verse like this: be anxious for nothing, but in everything by prayer and supplication and thanksgiving. But the word before thanksgiving isn't "and," it is the word "with." And you say, "Pastor, what difference does that make?" Listen to me. Don't overlook that difference. It's so important. The "with" in this verse means that whether it is prayer or supplication or any other kind of praying to God, it is always to be mixed with thanksgiving. Thanksgiving belongs to all the properties of prayer. When you are asking God for something, it's always with thanksgiving. When you are praising God for something, it is always with thanksgiving. When you are interceding for someone else, it is always with thanksgiving. The Bible teaches, and Paul teaches in Philippians, thanksgiving is the inevitable companion of every prayer you ever pray. You should never pray without thanksgiving. When you're a watchman on the wall for your church or for your family or for your nation, don't forget that with all those requests, all of them should be mixed and blended generously with thanksgiving to God for all he has done. Ruth Graham once wrote about waking at 3 a.m. while she was overseas. She was exhausted when all of a sudden the name of a loved one who was running from God hit her with fear. She began to pray, and her mind kept circling the problems. Then she said, "I sensed the Lord say to me, quit studying the problems and start studying the promises." She turned on the light, opened her Bible, and the first verse she saw was Philippians 4:6. "With thanksgiving, let your requests be made known to God." She realized she'd been pleading without thanking, so she began to thank God for his faithfulness, his wisdom, and for the person she loved so much. And she said, "You know what happened? It was as if suddenly someone turned on the lights in my mind and heart and soul, and the little fears and worries which like mice and cockroaches had been nibbling away in the darkness suddenly scuttled for cover." In Philippians 4:6, Paul seems to be mentioning several kinds of prayer, but he focuses in on one kind of response, and that is the response of gratitude. It is to be present in all of our prayers, no matter what the content may be. Just make sure when you say, "Dear Heavenly Father," the next words are "thank you." That's how God teaches us to pray. So there are four of the five. But this last one is so powerful that if all I had time to preach was one of them, this is the one I would preach, because this is overwhelming. And I'm telling you, friends, it's a verse of scripture you can't deny. And some of you are going to wish you hadn't heard this verse after you hear it, because it is so clear and so absolute. People ask me over the years, "How do you know the will of God for your life?" And it's a legitimate question, and we should always be pursuing a knowledge of God's will. But there are some things we already know that are the will of God. How many of you know that if you read the Bible carefully, you will find passages of scripture where the Bible just says, "Do this." No options, no opportunities to do anything else. This is God's will for your life. Don't forget it. Don't stop doing it. If you're not doing it, start doing it, right? 1 Thessalonians 5:18. "In everything, give thanks, for this is the will of God in Christ Jesus for you." What part of that don't we get? One of the undeniable parts of God's will for every single Christian is in this verse. Giving thanks is the will of God in Christ Jesus for you and for me. Could anything be any clearer than that? And the contrary aspect of God's will is just as clear. And this is a little bit touchy, and if this bothers you, good. If you're not grateful, you are out of the will of God. That means complaining, grumbling, pessimism, despair. These are all out of the will of God. If it is the will of God to give thanks, then we're out of the will of God if we don't do it. Let me show you how powerfully this is taught in God's word. Do you remember in Romans chapter 1 at the beginning of the book, there's a pretty awesome passage about the disintegration of the world. What's going on? And Paul writes about this here in Scripture. He sets the scene. He adds these words. Because although they knew God, they did not glorify him as God, nor were thankful, but became futile in their thoughts, and their foolish hearts were darkened. Professing to be wise, they became fools. Paul told the Romans, let me tell you what happens to a culture that rejects God. They head down, down, down, and one of the evidences of their decadence is the rebellion against God and their lack of gratitude. We are living in a culture like that right now. Can I get a witness? That's at the beginning of the process of the disintegration of a culture. But let me tell you what it's going to be like at the end. Paul wrote to his young friend in the ministry, and he said, Timothy, let me tell you what it's going to be like just before Jesus comes back. Let me describe to you how decadent that society is going to be in those days before he returns, which many people think we're beginning to see even now. 2 Timothy 3 says, but know this, that in the last days, perilous times will come, for men will be lovers of themselves, lovers of money, boasters, proud, blasphemers, disobedient to parents, unthankful, unholy. Ingratitude travels in some pretty bad company, doesn't it? Ingratitude is comfortable with all the sins listed in these verses. But when you are controlled by the Spirit of God, gratitude will start to exude from your life. It may even catch you by surprise. It will certainly catch others by surprise when they notice your change in attitude. Let me tell you something I've discovered. Being thankful is not natural. It's supernatural. You have to have God's help in that if you're going to live that way. So it is the supernatural evidence of the Spirit of God at work in your life. Let me tell you something else. Gratitude is the will of God for everyone, but it is also the will of God in everything. Once again, 1 Thessalonians 5:18, in everything, give thanks, for this is the will of God in Christ Jesus for you. Dr. Lee Salk was a child psychologist and a professor of pediatrics at New York's Cornell University. He often referred to his mother's experiences growing up in Russia. She said, as a girl, she was driven from her home by the Cossacks. They burned the village to the ground, and she fled for her life, hiding in hay wagons and huddling in ditches. Eventually, she crowded into a ship's hold and crossed the sea to America. Dr. Salk wrote, even after my mother married and her sons were born, it was still a struggle to keep food on the table. But my mother urged us to think about what we had, not what we didn't have. She taught us that in hardship, you develop a capacity to appreciate the beauty that exists in the simplest elements of life. Paul was the same way. He was the kind of man who practiced what he preached. In everything, he was grateful. We know that because he reveals himself in the letters that he wrote. He abounds with the evidence of a grateful heart. In fact, I'm convinced that one of the keys to the greatness of Paul was the fact that he cultivated and evidenced a grateful heart. While the expressions of gratitude are found in all of his epistles, the mention of thanksgiving itself is more profound in the four letters that Paul wrote while he was in prison. The prison epistles, we call them. They are Ephesians, Philippians, Colossians, and Philemon. Gratitude is mentioned 20 times in these little letters. We would expect the expression of gratitude from the palace, but not from the prison. The fact is, Paul was far more acquainted with prisons than he was with palaces. When he finally did get to the palace, he was there under the arrest of the Roman government. Yet here he is giving thanks. Sometimes people say to me, Dr. Jeremiah, I know I should be thankful, but you don't know what's going on in my life right now. This has been a killer of a year, and I'm just not in a grateful mood. I want to remind you that the man who wrote these letters permeated with thanksgiving, and he had a killer of a life. He was stoned at Lystra, driven out of Thessalonica, rejected by the Athenians, jailed by the Philippians, apprehended by the Caesareans, taken to Rome as a prisoner, shipwrecked on the way, released from prison, sent back to prison, placed in a dungeon in Rome, and finally martyred for his faith. That's what you call a killer of a life. But he was thankful. He was a thankful man. How can you have a spirit like that? How do you explain it? The only way you can explain it is the indwelling Holy Spirit, who helps you to live in a way that's beyond your ability. That's the only explanation I have. The Holy Spirit comes to create within you that which is inexplainable in any other terms. As we close these thoughts about Thanksgiving, I want to remind you that gratitude is not just a feeling. Gratitude's a choice. You don't have to wait for life to be perfect to start being thankful. You can start today. This week, I read about a woman named Barbara Ann Kipfer, who, as a very shy teenager, decided to make a list of all her favorite things. Before long, adding to the list became second nature, so she would write about it in the bus. She would write about it while she was eating breakfast. Even in the middle of the night, she would get up and add one more item. 20 years and dozens of spiral notes later, her list became a major book titled 14,000 Things to Be Happy About. Senator Richard Neuberger once wrote about his experience with cancer and how it changed him. He said, "A change came over me which I believe is irreversible. Questions about prestige or political success or financial status all at once became totally unimportant to me. In their stead has come a new appreciation of things that I once took for granted. Eating lunch with a friend, scratching Muffet's ears, listening for his purr, the company of my wife, reading a book or a magazine in the quiet cone of my bed late at night, raiding the refrigerator for a glass of orange juice or a slice of coffee cake. For the first time," he said, "I think I am actually savoring life. I shudder when I remember all the occasions that I spoiled for myself, even when I was in the best of health, by false pride, synthetic values, and fancied slights." Henry Nguyen said it the same way. "Where there is a reason for gratitude," he wrote, "there can always be found a reason for bitterness. It is here that we are faced with the freedom to make a decision. We can decide to be grateful, or we can decide to be bitter. It's up to us. Nobody else can make that choice. We must make that choice." Dale Carnegie used to recommend to people who came to his seminars that they take out a pencil and paper and take a few moments and make a list of every good thing in their life. He said, "Then in your mind, imagine that each one of those things has been taken away. And then imagine what life would be like without them. When they had fully realized the emptiness, they were to gradually give those things back to themselves one at a time, counting their blessings and being thankful." What an exercise. Make a list of everything that is good in your life and then one by one take them away. Then give them back to yourself with a spirit of thanksgiving. The psalmist wrote these words, "It is good to give thanks to the Lord and to sing praises to his name, O Most High, to declare your loving kindness in the morning and your faithfulness every night." The Bible says in the Old Testament that our days are morning and evening, and the morning and the evening were the first day. And let me tell you what I know and what you all know. Those are the times when you need gratitude in your life the most. Before you go to sleep at night and the first thing when you wake up in the morning. You can cultivate the habit of always going to sleep with a grateful heart and waking up with a Bible verse or a thought and being thankful from the beginning of the day. It will change everything about you, and you won't have to tell anybody about it because they'll say, "What is wrong with that guy? What is the matter with him?" So I ask you today, will you make that choice? The Bible tells us very clearly that that is God's will for us. That's what he wants. He wants us to be grateful people. I shudder at the times when people have done things for me and I haven't said thank you. In fact, there's no way I could ever say thank you to everybody who sent me cards and messages and said kind things to me. But for all of you who have done that, thank you for doing it. It meant so much to me. And for those who have had a personal relationship with me, I've said thank you over and over again. How grateful I am to be God's person, even in the midst of all of this, because it has helped me realize what an incredible people I have the privilege of serving. Let's be thankful. Let's don't turn to be mean-spirited and ugly. Let's look for ways to reach out to those who have touched us and touch them back with a thank you. And then most of all, let's give thanks to God who's given us so much. You know, one of the things that I worry about sometimes in the right way is that I get so much mail from so many people from all over the world. I wish I could sit down and say thank you to everybody who writes me a note. I know I can't do that. And sometimes I think, what do I do except to say to all of you who've been so good to us as a couple, to me as an individual, thank you for all your goodness. Thank you for your grace. Thank you for your gratitude. Thank you for your encouragement. Thank you for your prayers. Thank you for your support. We are so grateful for all of you. And we can't always express it the way we'd like, but there is in our heart this spirit of gratitude for the many people who make Turning Point what it is today. So hear me well. We love you and we thank you and God bless you. We will see you again on Monday as we end up this series on Monday and Tuesday with When the Holy Spirit Controls Your Life.
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Now we continue reading from the Bible with John chapter 2. On the third day there was a wedding in Cana of Galilee, and the mother of Jesus was there, and both Jesus and his disciples were invited to the wedding. When the wine ran out, the mother of Jesus said to him, "They have no wine." And Jesus said to her, "Woman, what does that have to do with us? My hour has not yet come." His mother said to the servants, "Whatever he says to you, do it." Now there were 6 stone water pots set there for the Jewish custom of purification, containing 20 or 30 gallons each. Jesus said to them, "Fill the water pots with water." So they filled them up to the brim. And he said to them, "Draw some out now, and take it to the head waiter." So they took it to him. When the head waiter tasted the water, which had become wine, and did not know where it came from, but the servants who had drawn the water knew, the head waiter called the bridegroom and said to him, "Every man serves the good wine first, and when the people have drunk freely, then he serves the poorer wine. But you have kept the good wine until now." This beginning of his signs Jesus did in Cana of Galilee, and manifested his glory, and his disciples believed in him.

0: John 2:12. After this he went down to Capernaum, he and his mother and his brothers and his disciples, and they stayed there a few days. The Passover of the Jews was near, and Jesus went up to Jerusalem. And he found in the temple those who were selling oxen and sheep and doves, and the money changers seated at their tables. And he made a scourge of cords, and drove them all out of the temple, with the sheep and the oxen. And he poured out the coins of the money changers, and overturned their tables. And to those who were selling the doves he said, "Take these things away. Stop making my Father's house a place of business." His disciples remembered that it was written, "Zeal for your house will consume me." The Jews then said to him, "What sign do you show us as your authority for doing these things?" Jesus answered them, "Destroy this temple, and in 3 days I will raise it up." The Jews then said, "It took 46 years to build this temple, and will you raise it up in 3 days? But he was speaking of the temple of his body. So when he was raised from the dead, his disciples remembered that he said this, and they believed the scripture and the word which Jesus had spoken. Now when he was in Jerusalem at the Passover during the feast, many believed in his name, observing his signs which he was doing. But Jesus, on his part, was not entrusting himself to them, for he knew all men, and because he did not need anyone to testify concerning man, for he himself knew what was in man. This is The Word, reading from the Bible without comment. And I'm your scripture reader, Nicholas Hope. Today, as usual, I've been reading from the New American Standard Bible Update. Be listening next time for more from The Word.
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They can be negative and hurtful. 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Don't judge. 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

The Bible says in 1 Peter 2:11, "Dear friends, I urge you, as aliens and strangers in the world, to abstain from sinful desires, which war against your soul." 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

Leonard Ravenhill said, "A man may study because his brain is hungry for knowledge, even Bible knowledge, but he prays because his soul is hungry for God." Right here, we've got music for the hungry soul. 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

0: the bug with a built-in snorkel. That's next on today's Creation Moment. And now, here's our Creation Moments host, Ian Taylor.
1: The familiar little insect, known as a water boatman, is a marvel of engineering design. About an inch long, it swims on its back on the surface of the pond using two of its legs that are extra long and have little paddles on the end, just like the oars of a boat. Anyone who has tried swimming on his back knows how difficult it is to see where he is going, but not the water boatman. His eyes are especially placed for perfect sight while swimming on his back. As I mentioned, the boatman is an insect, so of course it does not have gills like a fish, yet he spends a lot of his time underwater. How does he do this? Well, his creator gave him the ability to breathe through his tail, that he sticks out of the water just like a snorkel tube. There are tiny hairs that keep the water out of this tube while he draws fresh air in to refill his air tanks for another dive. Those tiny hairs also tell the boatman whether a nearby movement in the water is something that would threaten him or something that might be good for lunch. 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
0: Welcome to the Bible Class. We're continuing, and today, I think, completing our study in the book of Esther. Esther, the valiant queen. Esther, the lady that God in his providence had put in place to protect and to literally save the Jews. And so we're in chapter 9, and we're at verse 16. This is talking about what happened when the Jews were able to protect themselves against the plot that Haman had put together. Remember that Haman has already been destroyed. Haman's sons have been destroyed. Haman's, supporters, those that were trying to kill the Jews, they had been destroyed. And so it was here that this destruction went on, and it went on in other areas, not just in Shushan. Went on all throughout the provinces, 127, it says. Verse 16, but the other Jews that were in the king's provinces gathered themselves together and stood for their lives. That means they were guarding themselves, but also it means they were attacking those that would attack them. And they had rest from their enemies and slew of their foes 75,000, but they laid not their hands on the prey. These Jews were righteous in the sense that they did not take from those that they killed. Now, it was Haman's plot to kill the Jews, to steal everything, and then to pay a bribe to the king from that they stole. But that was not what the Jews did. The Jews protected themselves and did not take from those that they killed. On the 13th day of the month Adar, and on the 14th day of the same, rested they, and made it a day of feasting and gladness. And this is where the feast of Purim comes for the Jews. But the Jews that were at Shushan assembled together on the 13th day thereof, and on the 14th thereof, and on the 15th day of the same they rested, and made it a day of feasting and gladness. Therefore the Jews of the villages that dwelt in the unwalled towns made the 14th day of the month Adar a day of gladness, and feasting, and a good day, and of sending portions one to another. And Mordecai wrote these things, and sent letters unto all the Jews that were in all the provinces of the king Ahasuerus, both nigh and far, to establish this among them, that they should keep the 14th day of the month Adar, and the 15th day of the same yearly, as the days wherein the Jews rested from their enemies, and the month which was turned unto them from sorrow to joy, and from mourning into a good day, that they should make them days of feasting and joy, and of sending portions one to another, and gifts to the poor. Now, it's interesting that the portion of Scripture here, and gifts to the poor, is included. How good it is that in their celebration they do not forget those who do not have the wealth that perhaps they have, or the wherewithal that perhaps they have. And so they, meaning the Jewish folks who have things with which to celebrate, are to share with others. This thing of sending portions one to another is much the same of having a potluck dinner. It is sharing your food with others, sending portions. You might have a meatloaf and you send half the meatloaf to your neighbors, or whatever the case may be, a little falafel or something, maybe some tabbouleh. And whatever it was in those days, that's what they sent one to another. They cooked and got the feast together, and then they shared the feast. This was a time of joy. This was a time of celebration. The entire family of the Jews, the entire long line of the Jews, were to be destroyed. But this Holocaust was prevented because Esther stood in the gap. It's always necessary for someone to stand when others are failing. It's important for someone to stand when others do not even understand that they should be standing for a cause or for safety, or to be the watchman on the wall, as it were, and to cry out with the warning. Most people are not involved. Most of us in the 21st century are as uninvolved as the Jews were in the time of Mordecai. We have our own lives to live. We have our work to do. We have our various kinds of things that are part of our family routine. And we ignore what's going on outside of our home or outside of our little circle of influence. And I understand that. I'm probably among the worst of that. I've got a lot of things to do, and I can't even keep up with what I have to do on a regular basis. And so why would I undertake getting to know more things or understanding things better? Why would I spend my money to do that? Why would I take my time to do that? Well, it's important. And there's some in society, whatever society, ever how poor, ever how rich, that will take their time and their effort to know what's going on. And as the Bible says, they will be able to discern the times. And when they do, then they can stand for what's right. And when they stand for what's right, others will stand with them. They may not stand quickly, and they may not stand firmly at first, but they will over time. At least this is the hope of humankind as we look at history, especially as this history of Haman and Mordecai and Esther and Xerxes, Ahasuerus. I'm almost able now, after a full study of Esther, to be able to pronounce the king's name. Isn't that good? Maybe you've had that blessing as well. Continuing now with the reading of the word there in Esther 9:23, and the Jews undertook to do as they had begun, and as Mordecai had written unto them, because Haman, the son of Hammedatha, the Agagite, the enemy of the Jews, had devised against the Jews to destroy them, and had cast pur, that is, the lot, he had cast the dice, to consume them and to destroy them. But when Esther came before the king, he commanded by letters that his wicked device, which he devised against the Jews, should return upon his own head, and that he and his son should be hanged on the gallows. Wherefore they call these days Purim, after the name of Pur. Therefore, for all the words of this letter and of that which they had seen concerning this matter and which had come to them, the Jews ordained and took upon them, upon their seed, and upon all such as joined themselves unto them, so as it should not fail that they would keep these 2 days according to their writing and according to their appointed time every year. And these days should be remembered and kept throughout every generation, every family, every province, and every city, and that these days of Purim should not fail from among the Jews, nor the memorial of them perish from their seed. Notice the honor that this gives to Esther and Mordecai. Notice the overwhelming honor that it gives to those who stood firmly against Haman and against this death threat. Notice the honor that is due to God gets to God, even though we don't see his name mentioned here. Again, this was written, many think, as part of the Chronicles of the King of Mordecai's exploits, if you will, on behalf of King Ahasuerus. At least, that's what it's thought. It's thought it's part of the Chronicles of the Kings of Persia. And remember, this is Persia, and Persia had half or more of the known world at the time under its control. That is what we know today as Iran. And they speak Farsi, and that's ancient Persian brought up to date, they say. I'm not a scholar on those things, but I can tell you that this thing called Purim was not just relegated to Persia. It was worldwide as the Jews spread. All right, let's continue here at verse 29. Then Esther the queen, the daughter of Abihail, and Mordecai the Jew, wrote with all authority to confirm the second letter of Purim. And he sent the letters unto all the Jews, so the 127 provinces of the kingdom of Ahasuerus, with the words of peace and truth. Notice two components of what Mordecai is doing, peace and truth. To confirm these days of Purim in their times appointed, according as Mordecai the Jew and Esther the queen had enjoined them, and as they had decreed for themselves and for their seed the matters of the fastings and their cry, and the decree of Esther confirmed these matters of Purim and was written in the book. Again, that book is considered by many to be the Chronicles of the King of Persia. It's interesting, isn't it, that we have a, well, substantially Persian document that is part of the canon of Scripture. God gives us the truth, no matter for whom it might have been written or to whom it might have been written. This, I believe, was under the inspiration of God as it was put together. So this story is not over, but it's over as far as the book of Esther. We're into Esther chapter 10, one of the shortest chapters in the Bible. It has three verses. And the king Ahasuerus laid a tribute upon the land, upon the isles of the sea, and all the acts of his power and of his might, and the declaration of the greatness of Mordecai, whereunto the king advanced him. Are they not written in the book of the Chronicles of the kings of Media and Persia? For Mordecai the Jew was next unto King Ahasuerus, and great among the Jews, and accepted of the multitude of his brethren, seeking the wealth of his people, and speaking peace to all his seed. Wow. There are 2 days that should be celebrated for this thing called Purim. 2 days. The 14th and the 15th of Adar, and the scripture is plain that Mordecai was a very important man in the Persian Empire. He held the office of first minister, according to Esther chapter 10, for about 8 years. We know that there was somebody else in that office by 465 B.C., and that would have coincided with the death of Ahasuerus. It would make sense that Mordecai would be in as first minister until either Mordecai's death or the king's death. If you work for someone at a certain level within a corporate structure, and in this case it was a governmental structure, but it was corporate nonetheless, you find that when you are working directly for a vice president, for example, or a king or a president, that when that president or that CEO leaves, usually there's a shakeup, and the people that served that person also go. Sometimes they're demoted, sometimes they're promoted, but they don't stay in the position that they're in, and that's probably a very practical reason why Mordecai was in for 8 years. quite a term, though, as he took care of his Jewish brethren during that time. Now, this book of Esther, which I think is a fantastic book, it's a great study on many levels. It's a great study of womanhood. It's a great study of the practices of Oriental potentates. It's a great study on the providence and mercy of God. It's a great study on standing firm for what you know to be right, for doing right and letting God take care of everything else. It's a study of many wonderful things. So the book of Esther is finished in our study, not because you shouldn't study it further. In fact, I think you should. This is just an overview. But it closes here with the account of the establishment of this feast of Purim. And the closing verses tell us about how Mordecai was next under the king and great among the people and among the Jews as he took over where Haman had been. He had just simply been a common man, and now he's made the second man under the king of Persia. The Feast of Purim was to be celebrated every year, and it was inspired by Esther's story. Now, if you'll remember, Nehemiah, later on, was the cupbearer to the king Artaxerxes. No doubt the Jews had a favorable position in the palace of the king of Persia, as long as there was any position to be had. They had favor. Now, the Feast of Purim is celebrated even to this day, just as it's supposed to be. It does not celebrate the downfall of Haman as much as it celebrates the deliverance of the Jews. Now, that's something to be aware of and to be reminded of. Our celebration should not be at the downfall of some other, but celebrations, whatever they may be, should be of the blessing and providence of God upon our lives. That's where the blessing comes, and that's where the joy should come, is on what God is doing for you, not what God did to somebody else because of their evil, but it should be because of what God does for you because of his blessing for you. Now, the Feast of Purim is a joyous celebration. There is to be no sorrow, no sadness at all. This is a Thanksgiving day, if you will, for the Jews. This is deliverance. They had forsaken God, but God never forsook them. If you study it at the time, the Jews acknowledged that they were Jews, but they really did not, as a corporate group, as a body, they did not worship the God of the Jews. And so God spared them, God delivered them, and God always does, because he has promised to deliver the Jews in their hour of trouble. We know that there is a great tribulation coming, such as has never been before, and yet even at that, God will take care of the Jews, even as great tribulation comes. So the book of Esther, then, has been considered an important link in the chain of events that tell of the reestablishment of the Hebrew nation as they were preparing for the coming Messiah. It was God's purpose that they should be preserved to bring the Savior of the world into the world. Now, the king is an example, I think, of how unlimited power is often crushed and dissolved beneath the weight of its own gravitas or immensity. The man who is exalted to the pedestal of a god is made dizzy by his own altitude, is the way one wag put it. So King Ahasuerus was punished with childishness. This silly monarch decorated a tree with the jewelry of a prince in reward for its fruitfulness. He flogged and chained the Hellespont as a punishment for its tempestuousness. Such actions are akin to insanity, and yet God used him nonetheless. So what do we see in Esther? She's a sweet and attractive character. She's beautiful and modest. She's winsome. She's obedient. She's humble. She's courageous. And she's loyal and constant. All of those things we find in Esther. There's always one thing to do, that is to do what is right and leave the rest with God. And that is what we learn in the book of Esther. Do what is right and leave the rest with God. Prayer moves the hand that moves the world. A devoted woman moved a determined monarch only, of course, by God's grace. And in Psalm 76:10, we're reminded of what happened in the book of Esther. Surely the wrath of man shall praise thee. Those who walk in holy sincerity with Christ may walk in holy security among them. And God's heroes leave all to gain all. Again, probably the capstone thought from the book of Esther is there's always one thing to do. Do what is right and leave the rest with Almighty God.
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Above all, praise God for His continued blessings

0: 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To God be the glory. Great things He has done and is doing today. God bless you, my friend.
1: 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And one of the reasons I'm a Revive partner is because from the first time I heard Nancy teach on Mary until today, the truths of God's Word are taught in a loving, compassionate way that penetrates my heart. 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
3: Don't ever let anybody say to you, where was God when? 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He's the same place He was when He sent His Son to die on that cross so that those who were down and depressed and discouraged and broken and failures and bound in sin's bondage could be raised up to be seated with Christ in the heavenlies. That's where God is.
2: This is Revive Our Hearts with Nancy DeMoss Wagamuth, co-author of Seeking Him. For Friday, June 26th, I'm Dana Gresh. Nancy's continuing the series, Hallelujah, a praise celebration.
3: Well, we've been looking at Psalm 113 over the last several days, and you remember that this is one of the Psalms, the first in a collection of six, known as the Egyptian Hallel or the Jewish Hallel. These are the Hallelujah Psalms. This is a set of psalms that is particularly used by the Jews around the time of the Passover. They sing the first two, this one and the next one, at the beginning of the Passover meal. They sing the last four at the end of the Passover meal. And we'll see today why that is such a significant thing. These psalms celebrate, they commemorate God rescuing His people, delivering them out of slavery, out of Egypt. They were slaves of Pharaoh. Now they become servants of God. And what are God's servants to do? They are to praise Him. They are to worship Him, worship the name of the Lord. And by the way, when you study God's Word, you don't have to have a PhD in theology. You don't have to go to seminary. You don't have to know original Greek and Hebrew languages. One of the things you can do is just meditate on that passage over and over and over again, as I have been for the last several weeks, and look at repeated words and phrases. What's the obvious repeated phrase in this psalm? Okay, let me hear that a little more vociferously. Praise the Lord, which in Hebrew is
4: Hallelujah.
3: Hallelujah. Hallel to praise, Yah, Jehovah, Yahweh, praise the Lord. And so we see it at the beginning, at the end, we'll see the significance of these bookends. And then we've seen the emphasis on the name of the Lord throughout this psalm, who He is, what He has done, what He is like. This is fodder for praise. If you don't know how to praise the Lord, start looking at His names. Study His names and what they tell us about Him. Now, let me read through the psalm again. We've seen it in three stanzas. Today, we'll look at the third stanza. But let's, to put it in context, look at the whole psalm. I'll read through it and just give you the sections here. In the first three verses, the first stanza, God's servants are summoned to praise Him. Verse 1, praise the Lord, hallelujah. Praise, O servants of the Lord, praise the name of the Lord. Blessed be the name of the Lord from this time forth and forevermore. From the rising of the sun to its setting, from east to west, all around the world, from the beginning of the day to the end of the evening, all the day, everywhere, the name of the Lord is to be praised. So we're summoned to praise Him. And then beginning in verse 4, we're told why we are to praise the Lord. First, we see that the Lord is high above. We see His greatness, His exaltation. The Lord is high above all nations and His glory above the heavens. Verse 5, who is like the Lord our God, who is seated on high. So we see that God is high and He is seated. He is exalted. But we also see in verse 6, that not only is He seated on high, but He stoops far down. Verse 6, who looks far down on the heavens and the earth, or as some of your translations say that, He humbles Himself to behold the things that are in heaven and in the earth. Another translation says he stoops down to look on the heavens and the earth. Now, that tells us a couple things about God. We looked at it in the last session. First of all, it's that he is so high, so exalted, so transcendent, that for him to see the heavens and to see the earth, he has to stoop down. What you think, well, of course, the earth is far down from God, but the heavens are far down from God. He has to stoop down. So I think that's part of the meaning. But I think the other part is that he comes down to be with us. He condescends. He descends. He descended in the form of a baby. But he would condescend further. He would stoop further. He would go to the cross. And we see this suggested here. He stoops down. He looks far down. He humbles himself. Now, remember that Jesus would have sung these psalms, beginning with this one, before the Passover meal that he observed with his disciples there in the upper room, where he instituted the Last Supper that we observe today. And he went from that upper room, sang a hymn, went out to Gethsemane, cried out in great agony such that he sweat great drops of blood, was then arrested, sent through six trials in the middle of the night, and the next day sent to be crucified. The Romans crucified him. The Jews crucified him. The religious people crucified him. The pagans crucified him. But ultimately, God put his son to death. And Jesus humbled himself. So here he's praised, he sings with his disciples in the upper room. The Lord is high above all nations, his glory above the heavens. Now here's the Lord of glory singing this. Who is like the Lord our God? Jesus sings with his disciples. Who is seated on high? Jesus had been on that seat at the right hand of the throne of God for all of eternity past. He will be for all of eternity future. But he had left that seat. He'd left that throne. He had left that high and exalted place. He had come down. He had stooped down. He had humbled himself. For 33 years, he had lived our life. And now, in that upper room, he stoops down. Who looks far down? He stoops down to wash the feet of his creatures. How awesome is that? But that's not all. In the coming hours, this God of amazing, awesome majesty, who has to stoop to behold the heavens, who condescended to the earth, this one would marry majesty and mercy and stoop all the way to the cross. How amazing is that? No wonder we say, hallelujah, praise the Lord. Well, that's all review. Now we come to the third stanza today. He raises the poor from the dust and lifts the needy from the ash heap to make them sit with princes, with the princes of his people. He gives the barren woman a home, making her the joyous mother of children. Hallelujah. Praise the Lord. So we've seen here this God who is high, he's lifted up. This God who humbles himself to look down on what's in heaven and what's on earth. This God who comes down, who stoops down, who humbles himself in the form of Jesus Christ. Why does he do it? We see it in this third stanza. So that those who are bowed down, those who are downtrodden, can be raised up. He's high and lifted up. He comes down, he looks down, he comes down, he bows down, he humbles himself, he stoops down so that he can raise up those who are bowed down. Again, hallelujah, what a savior. Here's a God who, as we've seen in this psalm, is transcendent. He's majestic. Yet he's not a God who is aloof. He's not a God who stays far off. He's not removed from his fallen, broken creation as so many of these false pagan gods are. You can't get near them. You can't come close to them. But here's a God who draws near to us as a personal God, who stoops down to be with us, to be one of us, to die our death so we can have his life. It's amazing. And notice in this passage that God doesn't just favor those who are mighty or famous or powerful or wealthy. God favors those who are least like him. The poor, the needy, those on the ash heap of life, the dunghill is the King James. It's a place for refuse, for garbage. It's a garbage dump. He was crucified outside the city gate on Golgotha. And he comes for those who are poor and needy on the ash heap of life. He comes for the barren woman, the woman who cries out, "Lord, give me children or I die." He comes for the needy, those who have reproach. One commentator on the Psalms, James Boyce, who's now with the Lord, he said, "What amazes the psalmist is that this God is exalted so high that he has to stoop low to see not only the earth, but also the heavens. And yet at the same time, he cares for the lowly. He is exalted, but he humbles himself. And that God doesn't just stoop to look down, but he actually comes down to save the poor and the needy. God is high. He is lifted up. We saw he's seated. He's enthroned in the heavens. So what does he do for the poor and the needy who are bowed down? He raises them up. He seats them with princes so they can be with him. Is that amazing? His condescension, his humiliation. Don't ever let anybody tell you God doesn't care. Don't let anybody say to you, where was God when? I'll tell you where God was. He's the same place he was when he sent his son to die on that cross so that those who were down and depressed and discouraged and broken and failures and bound in sin's bondage could be raised up to be seated with Christ in the heavenlies. That's where God is. Verse 7 says he raises the poor from the dust. It's pretty low. Low on the socioeconomic ladder, low on the totem pole, somebody who doesn't get any respect. People don't come, you know, asking the poor for wisdom or for jobs or for help. These are the poor, the needy. They need help. They don't give help. They need help. And they're in the dust. You read often this concept in Psalm 119 when it's talking about your soul being so low, you're just down in the dust. I mean, what's lower than dust? He raises the poor from the dust. But here's what astonishes me about that phrase. In another psalm, Psalm 22, verse 15, where Jesus, the Messiah, cries out in a messianic prophecy, he says, "You," to his Father, who has forsaken him in that moment on the cross, he says, "You lay me in the dust of death." You see, the reason he can raise the poor from the dust is because he went down to the dust of death. He let God put him down in the dust of death. This high, exalted, holy one. He says to his Father in Psalm 22, "You lay me in the dust of death." And the Son says, "That's where I'll go." Why? So he can raise the poor up from the dust. So he could raise us up from the dust. Does that remind you of Ephesians 2:6? It says we've been raised up with him and he seated us with him in the heavenly places in Christ Jesus. You see, this is gospel here. We were in the dust of death. We were poor. We were bankrupt. We had nothing to offer a holy God except our sinfulness. He took our sinfulness, our dust, our death, our humanity, our foolishness, our wickedness, took it all on himself, was laid in the dust of death, so that we could be raised up and seated with him in the heavenly places in Christ Jesus. That's good news. That's gospel. Verse 7 goes on to say, he lifts the needy from the ash heap, or one translation says the garbage heap, the dung hill. Jesus went to the ash heap where he was crucified. The place where you get cast off, where you're cast out. There's nothing of value there, nothing of worth. It's the garbage pile of humanity. Jesus went there, became all our garbage, took all our garbage upon himself. And the Father turned his back on the Son because God cannot behold evil. Why? So that Jesus could give us his righteousness. What an amazing exchange is that. He lifts the needy from the ash heap. And he doesn't just save us. He raises us, verse 8, to make them sit with princes, with the princes of his people. Who else is sitting there? God is. Jesus is. He gives us a place in heaven to sit with him at the Father's right hand, to one day be exalted with him, and by faith now to be raised up there with him. By the way, you see a very similar passage in 1 Samuel chapter 2. Let me turn there a moment. Where Hannah, who had been a barren woman, had cried out for children, God finally blesses her with a son, Samuel. And in her prayer of gratitude, in chapter 2 of 1 Samuel, she says, "My heart exalts in the Lord. Praise the Lord. When you've been lifted up from the ash heap, when you've been lifted up from reproach, when you've been poor and needy and God has raised you up, you can't help but say, hallelujah, praise the Lord." She said, "I rejoice in your salvation. There is none holy like the Lord, for there is none besides you." We saw this in Psalm 113. Who is like the Lord our God? And she says in verse 7, "The Lord makes poor and makes rich. He brings low and he exalts. He raises up the poor from the dust. He lifts the needy from the ash heap to make them sit with princes and inherit a seat of honor. For the pillars of the earth are the Lord's, and on them he has set the world." You see, God is the God of all power, and he uses his divine power to rescue, to redeem, to lift up those who are outcasts, those who are beggars, those who are poor and needy, those who are nobodies, those who are the invisible people that nobody cares for, nobody pays attention to, those sex trafficked girls in our midst, by the way, those who've been bruised and wounded by their own sin or by the sin of others, those who've been discarded, those who've been marginalized. This is the gospel we have for those who are poor and needy. It's the same gospel we have experienced as those who were poor and needy and wretched and destitute and bankrupt. He came down. He condescended. He stooped down from his high and exalted and holy place to lift us up, to raise us up, to give us a place with him in the heavenlies. He's lifted us up. He's made us kings and priests to our God. So how can Christians be down in the mouth, people? Tell me that. How can we really be for any length of time overwhelmed, discouraged, depressed? Now, I know there are hard and harsh and difficult circumstances. There are people who suffer greatly physically. There are women in this room who are living in heartbreaking marriages. There are moms in this room or grandmoms who cry yourself to sleep at night because of a prodigal son or daughter or granddaughter. I get that. We're not in heaven yet. It's still a broken, fallen world. This is not paradise. But even here, in the now, we have this hope of the not yet that is ours by faith in Christ. We've been raised up, seated with Christ, and we know where we're headed. We know the best is yet to come. This is material for praise. This is material for worship. Lift your eyes up, put your gaze on Christ, and say, hallelujah. Praise the Lord. What a Savior. Well, verse 9. Continuation of the same theme. He gives the barren woman a home, making her the joyous mother of children. We talked about Hannah, who longed for a child, and God finally answered those prayers. In his time, he gave not only Hannah a child, he gave Israel, the nation, a voice, a prophet, a man who would speak for God, who would lead them to God. It wasn't just Hannah who needed a child. Israel needed that child. And in the fullness of time, God sent that child. But same for Sarah. Sarah was barren. She was without child. God had said, the promised Messiah is going to come through your line. And Abraham goes, but I have no seed. We're old. We can't have children. God says, no problem for me. You're 100. She's 90. Whatever it was. No problem. You're past the childbearing years. You're as good as your bodies are as good as dead. No problem. I bring life where there is no life. He makes the barren woman a home. Makes her the joyous mother of children. Rachel, give me children or I die. God gives her children so the promised line of Christ can come through her. Listen, you may or may not have biological children, but God wants every woman to be a mother of children and to be joyous in that responsibility. He's a great exalted God, but he's also a personal God. And he cares for needy people. We've seen that, but not just in general, not just as a group, but look at, he cares about individuals. The barren woman. Who is that? Well, maybe it's Hannah. Maybe it's Sarah. Maybe it's Rachel. Maybe it's you. Maybe it's not physical barrenness. Maybe it is. But maybe it's other kinds of barrenness. But he cares about you. In that culture, in the Jewish culture of the Old Testament, the inability to bear children was considered a curse. It was a reproach. And here God pours out his redeeming grace on the least of these, the most despised. And that grace that he pours out in the life of that barren woman, he pours out in our lives, one at a time, woman by woman. He changes our lives. He reverses our fortunes by his grace. So the barren woman who was left out now belongs. She was alone. Now she has a home. She has family relationships. She was barren. Now she's fruitful. She was sad. Now she's joyous. She had no reason to live. Now she has a seed. She has children. This is the transforming power of God. Charles Spurgeon talked about it in one of his messages. This God who gives beauty for ashes, who turns weeping to joy, who turns death to life, who exalts the humble, who turns poverty to wealth, who turns the dishonored to the exalted. It's the transforming power of God's grace. And so these Hallel Psalms celebrated redemption from Egypt. And that barren woman in verse 9 was a picture of Israel, who was delivered from bondage in Egypt and became fruitful in the promised land. You see, we have a redeeming God who redeems the hopeless circumstances of his people, who intervenes in their lives, who restores, who rescues, who redeems our losses, who raises up people from the ash heap, all because Christ, our Passover lamb, was slain for us and raised from the dead. And so as you look at this stanza, I hope that you're reminded that God knows you. He cares about you. He knows your needs. He knows your poverty. He knows your affliction. He knows how you've been downtrodden, how you've been cast down, how you've been rejected. He knows where you've lost hope. He knows what parts of your life are barren, and he cares. And he has come down in the person of Christ. He stoops down. He humbled himself. And he is able to meet your needs and to raise you up and to give you a future and a hope and a home. He can turn barrenness to fruitfulness. He can turn despair to joy. He has promised to raise the poor out of the dust, to lift the needy out of the ash heap, and to make the barren woman fruitful and joyful. So from your heart, cry out to the Lord. Oh, Lord, I'm that poor person. I'm that needy person. I'm that oppressed person. I'm that barren woman. I need you. And thank you that you have stooped down to meet my need, to meet it with yourself. And remember that God, as God is doing this transforming work in our lives in this season, there's a greater, even greater ultimate sense in which he is redeeming, intervening, and transforming us so that we can have all eternity to be raised up and seated with him. Now this psalm ends as it began with the word hallelujah, praise the Lord. And those words are bookends. And I want to close this series by reading for you what my friend Charles Spurgeon said about that. Praise ye the Lord. The music concludes upon its keynote. The psalm is a circle, ending where it began, praising the Lord from its first syllable to its last. May our life psalm partake of the same character and never know a break or a conclusion. In an endless circle, let us bless the Lord whose mercies never cease. Let us praise him in youth and all along our years of strength. And when we bow in the ripeness of abundant age, let us still praise the Lord who does not cast off his old servants. Let us not only praise God ourselves, but exhort others to do it. And if we meet with any of the needy who have been enriched and with the barren who have been made fruitful, let us join with them in extolling the name of him whose mercy endures forever. Having been ourselves lifted from spiritual beggary and barrenness, let us never forget our former estate or the grace which has visited us. But world without end, let us praise the Lord. Hallelujah. Hallelujah.
2: 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Wow. 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Next week, Summer in the Psalms continues. We'll hang out with Mary Cassian in Psalm 34. 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
7: With SRN News, I'm Jason Walker. The numbers likely to climb as search and rescue teams comb through the rubble of two major earthquakes in Venezuela. Secretary of State Marco Rubio says rescue efforts are being organized now between local communities, his department, and the Pentagon.
8: We're already deploying a search and rescue teams from Fairfax County, Virginia, and Los Angeles. There'll be some others we'll add. That's their most immediate need right now, is search and rescue efforts. They have a bunch of collapsed buildings, and so they'll need a lot of help in terms of digging through that. The airport there is badly damaged, so we'll have to rely on the Department of War to deploy assets there.
7: Death count stands at 235, more than 4,300 people injured. In the meantime, President Trump says that we will do all we can to help the people of Venezuela.
9: We have the strongest military. We took over Venezuela in less than one day, and the oil is flowing, and we're getting along with them great. We're going to, by the way, help them with their big. They had a tremendous earthquake last night that you read about, massive in Caracas. But we're going to help them out.
7: Nation's highest court handing down another significant immigration ruling.
10: The Supreme Court is handing the Trump administration a major immigration victory, ruling the government can end temporary protected status for migrants from Haiti and Syria. The justices ruled 6-3 that courts cannot block those decisions while legal challenges move forward. Willie Nelson, The White House.
7: Supreme Court has sided with the maker of Roundup weed killer, blocking thousands of lawsuits alleging it failed to warn users the product could cause cancer. Apple announcing an increase in prices for Macs and iPads, citing a memory chip shortage brought on by the artificial intelligence boom. Company calls the demand spike an unprecedented challenge for consumer electronics industry. SRN News.
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1: Greetings, fellow Watchmen on the Wall, and welcome to another Headlines from the End Times. I want to begin today's episode by providing a central bank digital currency update for you. Some recent data was released to help us to understand how close the world is moving towards central bank digital currencies. As each nation or even groups of nations are coming together to develop central bank digital currencies. Now, why is this important for students of Bible prophecy? Because in Revelation 13, we read how the Antichrist will usher in a one-world economy through his infamous Mark of the Beast. Yeah, that 666, that'll be a part of that. You can read about it at the end of Revelation chapter number 13. Now, we are taking steps in that direction. The things that I'm about to share with you from this update do not mean that we are in the Mark of the Beast empire or that we have received the Mark of the Beast by using a central bank digital currency. That's not why I'm sharing this information. But it's to show how normative these things are becoming and to reveal that a lot of the tools, the techniques, the databases that the Antichrist could use they're already in place. These things are here at our doorstep, and we understand that whether we look at central bank digital currencies, the step toward the economic department, if you will, of the Antichrist system, or if you look at geopolitics, or if you look at technology, if you look at all these different pieces of the puzzle, you see the alignment, you see the tools in place, and you see that these things could be right at the doorstep. And if that's the case, then how soon could the rapture be? We don't set dates. I think it's foolish to try to figure out exactly when these things are going to happen. That derails us from where our focus biblically needs to be. But at the same time, we need to open our eyes to understand what's happening in the world around us and the soon return of the Lord Jesus Christ that could be upon us, which is obviously preceded by the rapture of the church. Let's look at the central bank digital currencies and understand exactly how we're moving in this direction. Well, 146 countries and currency unions representing over 98% of the global GDP are exploring a CBDC, according to recent reports. Give you a little bit of reference here. In May of 2020, that number was only 35. That's right. In May of 2020, only 35 nations were exploring a central bank digital currency. But fast forward 6+ years later, now 146 countries are exploring it. Now, over those 6 years, some countries launched a central bank digital currency only to have to pull it back and say, we need to do some more research and development to really do this the right way. Well, 77 countries are now in the advanced phases of exploration. Now, the advanced phases has three steps to it. Development, number one. Pilot, number two. and launch, number three, a full total launch of a central bank digital currency is the third and final step in this advanced stage. Every G20 country, with the exception of the United States of America, is exploring a central bank digital currency. 18 of those 20 nations are in the advanced stages of exploration. They're either developing it, they're in a pilot project, or they're moving toward launching it. Now, 14 of the 20 are in that last stage right before they launch it, in the pilot phase. Again, the U.S. is the outlier among its peers, but even that's sort of a half-truth. The New York Federal Reserve Bank continues its wholesale cross-border research through Project Agora. This Project Agora is a project with the New York Federal Reserve Bank and other central banks testing how cross-border payments could work in a digital landscape. And this project is not new. It's been going on for a number of years now as they're testing these things. And so to say the U.S. is not involved is true. President Trump, early on, even when he was campaigning, said he would not take the U.S. towards a central bank digital currency, that he wanted to keep the cash-based system. I'm grateful for that, because when you move to a digital currency, and by the way, a lot of these central bank digital currencies are still going to offer cash, but it seems like they are quickly moving to phasing cash out of the system and becoming less reliant on cash. And that's where the real issue lies, because a cash-based economy keeps the purchasing power in the hands of the one who is holding the cash. If I want to buy something from you, I can do that. If I travel across the United States of America and I need fuel, I need lodging, I need food, I need medicine, whatever it is, I want to go shopping at a certain store, I've got cash in my hand, I can purchase that. But if it's all centralized, if it's all digital, no cash-based system, and I try to travel and something happens, they could limit my travel. Let's say some pandemic happens or some war breaks out and they say, you've got to stay within your zone. You can't purchase anything outside your zone. And I try to escape to another zone, even within the United States of America, and I'm trying to scan my card or my hand or scan my face to pay. And it's telling me, you're outside your zone. You can't purchase this. You've got to return back home. Now, I know that sounds really dystopian, but friends, those things could happen in a world that saw COVID back in 2020. And isn't it ironic that since 2020, we've really seen the explosion of these things? And so we understand that crises create opportunities for those in power to gain more control over the system. And we understand that there is a lot of development needed for some of these kinds of things to take place, but they're working diligently and very, very hard at pushing forward to be ready to launch. I think that the world's economy is on the verge of a major transformation in the next few months, perhaps even over the next year or less, as many of these nations, especially these 14 of the G20 members that are in the pilot phase, get ready to launch their digital currencies. Even in the European Union, they have the European Central Bank that is advancing what they call a global euro moment as it's piloting its digital euro, aiming at strengthening the euro's international role and to protect European payment and sovereignty, according to reports. And by the way, China is doing a very similar thing with its currency. And all 11 of the BRICS member nations are exploring a central bank digital currency. So friends, the world is quickly moving in this direction. But the push for central bank digital currency does have its limitations, as a recent story coming out of Russia reveals. Russians are pulling out cash by the billions in their rubles, and hundreds of billions of Russian rubles coming out of the banking system in the last few months. I want to give you some figures in U.S. dollars, because that translation between Russian rubles and U.S. dollars is always hard for me to figure out. So when I speak about terms, I'm speaking in U.S. dollars. just so that you understand that it's referring to the Russian currency in what most of us would more readily identify with. In fact, in the month of May 2026, as I said, they pulled out over 380 billion Russian rubles. That's approximately 5.2 billion U.S. dollars. It's the largest May cash outflow since the Russian Central Bank began publishing such data back in 1995, according to the Moscow Times. Now, this 30-year record adds to a sustained 2026 pattern of Russians pulling cash from banks. The month of April saw 9.2 billion U.S. dollars in cash outflows, and March saw 4.1 billion in U.S. dollars withdrawn. So you add those three numbers together, and you're at about 15 billion U.S. over the course of 3 months in Russian rubles that were retrieved from the banks. It reflects what Russian financial analysts described as a confluence of factors. And I'll get into some of those factors in just a moment. But it's interesting to see how the Russian Central Bank is responding to all of this. Earlier this month, they responded by tightening controls on ATM cash withdrawals, with banks now able to track monthly withdrawal limits and may suspend what they consider to be suspicious operations. Now, what could some of these suspicious operations be? Well, large withdrawals after long pauses, or perhaps multiple operations in short time frames. In other words, you go to the ATM, you withdraw so much money, and then a little bit while later, you come back, you withdraw some more money, you come back a little bit later, withdraw some more money. They're saying that they could, through their central bank, say, nope, you've withdrawn all that you can. They're looking at tightening controls on how much cash Russian citizens can withdraw. Again, that goes back to what I was saying. I know that some of this sounds dystopian, but friends, understand how crises can create opportunities. And that's one of the key factors that we're seeing drive the push for cash in the hands of Russians. The economic uncertainty going on there, the sustained cost of this war with Ukraine, declining interest rates reduce the appeal of fixed-term savings, pushing households to get cash in their hands so that they don't lose more money. And another factor is mobile internet shutdowns. There have been regional mobile internet networks that are frequently disabled for security reasons, and that makes digital payments and banking apps completely inaccessible. How can you use a digital currency if the digital network is down? And Russia has been experiencing this outage and has even shut it down itself for security reasons with the war with Ukraine and some of the things that could be triggered there. So again, crises are creating these opportunities. A third reason is increased bank surveillance. There have been stricter transfer limits, aggressive new tax monitoring, and automated bank card blocks that have left many citizens fearing that their funds are going to be frozen. So they're trying to get their hands on cash so that they can maintain the power over their purchases instead of the government giving that power and holding that power. And so, friends, it's amazing to think about how the pieces of the puzzle are coming together, not just with Russia and its role with the Ezekiel 38 coalition, including countries like Iran, but also how we're pushing towards a central bank digital currency very quickly. Friends, I want to remind you that Headlines from the End Times is not just a part of our weekly Watchman on the Wall broadcasting. It's also a part of every single issue of the Prophecy in the News magazine. This is a wonderful magazine filled with rich content in every single issue. 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It'll be downloaded right there into that mobile app. You can watch this great content and stay up to date with what God is doing in today's world and get some unique perspective and insight and biblical information to help you navigate today's world. Now, friends, I do want to remind you about some of the exciting events that we have coming up soon. Some of you have heard about our September conference coming to Minnesota, and you've called us and you've reserved your spot. Yeah, registration is free, and we want you to be there. We're coming to Minnesota in September of this year. I know it's just a couple of months out, and we are excited about being back just below the Twin Cities, Minneapolis, St. Paul. 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Now, also in October, we have a special conference coming to Bristol, Virginia. That's in the Tri-Cities of Tennessee and Virginia. 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That tour is going to be November 1st through the 12th. And we are so excited. We had a great tour in 2025, expecting nothing less in 2026. And we would love for you to join us as we study the Word of God in the land of the Bible. It's a life-changing event. For many people, it's a once-in-a-lifetime kind of trip. We're going to spend 10 days in the Holy Land. 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Ours is 10 days. We get to cram in as many sites as we possibly can. 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Now let's get back to more headlines from the end times. This one comes out of Australia. The headline asks, could the private prayers of Australians now result in a knock on the door from the government? Can the government of Australia invade the prayer lives of Christians? That's the question that Australian pastor and author and Bible prophecy expert Dean Dwyer asks in a recent column published at Harbingers Daily. He's a pastor in Australia. He lives there. He knows exactly what's going on, and he can give us biblical analysis and insight to understand exactly the details of this particular story. We understand, according to the scripture, that when God established the family, and established parents and children, he established that relationship. And it's the parents' responsibility to answer directly to God for how they raise their children. The government is not intended to intervene in God's design. But there are certain countries that have left the biblical foundation long ago, and humanism has crept in and taken over, and they say, well, it's not the parents' job to tell the kids what to do. It's the government's job to guide and direct some of these processes. And so in modern society, many governments now demand the right to overrule the parents in the area of belief, particularly when it comes to sexual orientation and gender identity. Now, we get to this recent story from Australia, and again, this is a commentary written by Pastor Dean Dwyer, a pastor in Australia and a Bible prophecy expert as well. In the Australian state of Victoria, the government has recently issued its quote-unquote advice to parents about how to talk to their children about sexuality and gender identity. On page 15 of this booklet, under the heading, What Doesn't Work, we read, quote, it's not possible to stop someone from being LGBTQA. People who are LGBTQA aren't sick or broken, and they don't need to be fixed, end quote, from this Australian booklet given to parents in the state of Victoria, Australia. The booklet then goes on to give lip service to parental rights while at the same time wielding the proverbial stick. This is what it says, quote, as a parent, you have the right under the law to share your personal beliefs and values with your child, including your beliefs around sexuality and gender. There is no law in Australia that prevents you from sharing what's important to you with your child. However, there are laws against doing things that could harm your child, end quote. So what do they consider harmful? Well, among other things, praying with your child for them to stop being LGBTQA. Now, that's a direct quote from this resource. The government has also, in its view, helpfully provided an outline so that parents in Australia can know what prayers are acceptable in the eyes of the government, not in the eyes of God, but in the eyes of the government, and those that are not acceptable in Australia. Now, here's some things that are considered acceptable prayers in this Victorian state of Australia. You can pray for guidance. You can pray for your children to have inner peace. You can pray that they are supporting and reassuring that the person is created in God's image and perfect the way they are. What a half-truth and a lot of lies. A lot of people are saying, yes, everyone is created in God's image, and they are just perfect the way they are. If they feel they're LGBTQA, then that's the way that God created them. But so many people twist the scripture to fit the way they want to live their life. And so they're saying, these are some things that you can pray about for your children. Prayers that are considered unacceptable by the Victorian government in Australia, say asking for healing, asking for a person to change, asking for a person not to act on their attractions. Man, these are all hitting me because this is so crazy. Asking for people not to change. You're not supposed to pray for people to change. You're not supposed to pray for people to not act on their attractions. Talk about a person's brokenness or need to repent. Even people who pray for long-term celibacy are praying wrongfully. And so the Victorian government has attempted to grant clear concessions to parents to raise their children according to biblical values, but the undeniable conclusion is that there are limitations as to what the government will accept. Pastor Dean Dwyer continues to say, sadly, believers in Australia must now be wondering if every robust private conversation or prayer will now be tempered by the fear of a knock on the door from a government bureaucrat. And friends, this is something that we need to really understand where we are moving as a society today. And it's not just happening in Australia. This viewpoint and this worldview is increasingly growing in the United States of America. As recent data suggests, in the 2026 American Worldview Inventory, The Barna Group, along with the Cultural Research Center at Arizona Christian University, recently published another report that suggests just 30% of American adults hold the biblical view that people are born into sin and can only be saved by Jesus. Among Roman Catholics, that figure drops to 24%. That's right. Among Roman Catholics in the United States of America, only 24% of them would say that people are born into sin and can only be saved through Jesus Christ. It shows you the direction our world is moving, friends. Only 1 in 4 American adults believe that human life is sacred. An equal share says that human life has no value. 27% of Americans believe that life has no intrinsic value. A majority of Americans, 52%, consider abortion to be morally acceptable. Only 1 in 3 American adults describes themselves as passionately pro-life. And only 50% of U.S. adults believe that God is the all-powerful, all-knowing creator of the universe who rules over creation today. And that number has declined significantly over the last 25 years. It's sad to say where we are in the world today, but friends, we understand that things are not falling apart. Things are falling into place for God's prophetic plans to be accomplished just as He has decreed them and declared that they will be accomplished. As we say here, God is still on the throne and prayer changes things.
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0: 1-800-652-1144. Lord willing, we'll be back here Monday, ready to once again bring clarity to the chaos. 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
1: And a very pleasant good morning, everybody. Welcome to our Friday get-together. It's June 26th, 2026. So 6-26-26. That's what it looks like numerically today for the date. I'm Mark Ferguson. Glad that we've made it to Friday. The weekend's on the way. Church service is on Sunday. Let's find out about the weekend forecast. Here's staff meteorologist Mike Cox.
2: Thank you, Mark. We have a bit of an unsettled weather pattern coming, but it's actually taking a little bit longer to get here. So it could be a pretty hot day today, actually, because of that. We'll have sunny skies and the possibility of pop-up showers and storms this afternoon. Only a few. We'll have a high near 90 tonight. Partly cloudy skies, a small chance of rain as well. We'll have a low of 67. Things get unsettled for Saturday with clouds and scattered showers and storms and a high of 86.
3: With SRN News, I'm Jason Walker. The numbers likely to climb as search and rescue teams comb through the rubble of two major earthquakes in Venezuela. Secretary of State Marco Rubio says rescue efforts are being organized now between local communities, his department, and the Pentagon.
4: We're already deploying search and rescue teams from Fairfax County, Virginia, and Los Angeles. There'll be some others we'll add. That's their most immediate need right now is search and rescue efforts. They have a bunch of collapsed buildings, and so they'll need a lot of help in terms of digging through that. The airport there is badly damaged, so we'll have to rely on the Department of War to deploy assets there.
3: Death count stands at 235, more than 4,300 people injured. In the meantime, President Trump says that we will do all we can to help the people of Venezuela.
5: We have the strongest military. We took over Venezuela in less than one day, and the oil is flowing, and we're getting along with them great. We're going to, by the way, help them with their big. They had a tremendous earthquake last night that you read about, massive in Caracas. But we're going to help them out.
3: Nation's highest court handing down another significant immigration ruling.
6: The Supreme Court is handing the Trump administration a major immigration victory, ruling the government can end temporary protected status for migrants from Haiti and Syria. The justices ruled 6-3 that courts cannot block those decisions while legal challenges move forward. Willie Nelson, the White House.
3: Supreme Court has sided with the maker of Roundup weed killer, blocking thousands of lawsuits, alleging it failed to warn users the product could cause cancer. Apple announcing an increase in prices for Macs and iPads, citing a memory chip shortage brought on by the artificial intelligence boom. Company calls the demand spike an unprecedented challenge for consumer electronics industry. SRN News.
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Just Walk On. That's music from the group For Him. Coming up at 5:45, we have Bible Basics. Dr. Donald Drake will continue his Great Bible Word series. The word today is foot washing. 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At 6 o'clock, Dr. Kenneth Hill will be here for prayer time, a fantastic way to finish up the work week. Keith Green now with his classic, There Is a Redeemer.

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3: We read in John 13, 4 and 5, He riseth from supper and laid aside his garments and took a towel and girded himself. After that he poureth water into a basin and began to wash the disciples' feet and to wipe them with the towel wherewith he was girded.

0: Welcome to Bible Basics. Today is lesson number 75 in our continuing study of great words of the Bible. Our study is on the interesting topic of foot washing. What does the Bible say about it? Our associate teacher, Dr. Donald Rake, will deal with this important topic. And now for our next study on great words of the Bible, here's Dr. Drake.
1: One of the most meaningful stories told in the life of Christ is the story of the washing of the disciples' feet in the 13th chapter of the Gospel of John. It is a short incident with significant implications for our lives and for our ministry for Jesus Christ. It is vital that we understand what took place on that occasion and that we do not miss what the Lord wants us to know. A second reason that this is an important event is that at least one major evangelical fellowship considers this practice to be an ordinance of the church. In addition, there are many that practice foot washing without considering it an ordinance of the church. Let us look at what happened in John 13. The first thing to see is the setting for the event. It was the time of the Passover. John 13:1 reads, "Now before the feast of the Passover, when Jesus knew that his hour was come, that he should depart out of this world unto the Father, having loved his own which were in the world, he loved them unto the end." Jewish people were arriving in Jerusalem to celebrate this special event. The Passover is an extremely significant picture of the death and sacrifice of the Lord Jesus Christ. Even as the lambs were slain and the blood put on the doorways, so the Lord himself was to give his life as the eternal Lamb of God, whose blood would provide redemption for all who would claim his name. The Jewish people in Egypt had to take the initiative and trust God for their redemption. In the same way, the Passover is a picture of the faith that we must exhibit in the eternal sacrifice of the Lamb of God. Secondly, we see that this was the time for the final events in the life of the Lord Jesus Christ. Make no mistake about it, Jesus knew when his time had arrived. There are those who feel that the death of Christ was the unfortunate death of a martyr slain before his time. Not so. Jesus Christ knew that this was his hour and that he was about to die on the cross. The third thing about the setting was that in light of the special time that was before them, and in light of what Jesus was about to do, he knew that it was the appropriate time for some very special teaching for his disciples. Verse 1 tells us that having loved them, he loved them unto the end. All the teaching of Christ was for a special purpose, but this was the final moment for a teaching opportunity, and the Lord, who loved his disciples, wanted to be sure that they received this special message. Notice also that Judas was ready to do his terrible deed. Verse 2 says, "And supper being ended, the devil having now put into the heart of Judas Iscariot, Simon's son, to betray him." It is hard to imagine that one of Jesus' special disciples was about to betray him. But we know that this is true, and that is just what he did. Jesus was aware of just what was about to happen. Jesus was also aware of the eternal plan of God, since he was God himself. Verse 3 reads, "Jesus, knowing that the Father had given all things into his hands, and that he was come from God and went to God." Jesus not only knew that he was going to die, but he knew that he was going to rise again, and that he would soon be back at the right hand of his Father. It is with all of these things in mind that we read in John 13:4-5, "He riseth from supper, and laid aside his garments, and took a towel, and girded himself. After that he poureth water into a basin, and began to wash the disciples' feet, and to wipe them with the towel wherewith he was girded." Notice that there is no introductory speech made by the Lord. He simply set about the business of washing the disciples' feet. I am sure that the disciples could see the purpose in the eyes of the Lord. They had come to know him well during the three preceding years, and they knew when he did something with a great deal of purpose. It is at this point that we read in verse 6, "Then cometh he to Simon Peter, and Peter said unto him, Lord, dost thou wash my feet?" You can hear the astonishment in the voice of Peter. He could not believe that Jesus was going to wash his feet. This is a very natural reaction on the part of Peter. All of the disciples were waiting for Jesus to declare that he was the Messiah who had come to rule over Israel, and now was the time for the kingdom. Jesus had laid claim to being the Messiah, but he only talked about dying. The disciples respected him as the Messiah, but they kept looking for him to declare that kingship. It is amazing how we hear what we want to hear. They heard and saw everything about Jesus, but they did not hear him say, "I am going to die, be buried, and rise again from the dead." Even after the crucifixion, the disciples still did not understand. It should encourage us to listen carefully to what God has to say and not become mixed up about what God is doing. We need to read his word very carefully. We often claim we have the mind of God about things that are unimportant, inconsequential, and of no value in the work of God. Jesus told Peter in verse 7, Jesus answered and said unto him, "What I do thou knowest not now, but thou shalt know hereafter." He was saying to Peter that he knew what Peter was thinking, and he knew where Peter was wrong, but he also knew that one day Peter would understand what it was that Jesus was teaching him on this occasion. Peter did not understand this, and we read in the next verse, verse 8, Peter saith unto him, "Thou shalt never wash my feet." It is startling to hear Peter say that to his Lord. Thou shalt never. Never put yourself in that position. You will always have to step back and wait to see what Jesus is going to do. It is sad to hear Jesus' response in the next verse. Jesus answered him, "If I wash thee not, thou hast no part with me." Peter did not want to hear those words. No one wants to hear those words. But they were said because Peter had said things that required that kind of response. Peter still did not understand, and at this point told the Lord that he should wash all of him. That would have missed the whole point. And Jesus tells Peter that. In verse 12 it says, "So after he had washed their feet and had taken his garments and was set down again, he said unto them, Know ye what I have done to you?" This question demonstrates to the disciples that they really don't understand what has happened. Jesus goes on in verses 13 and 14. "Ye call me Master and Lord, and ye say, Well, for so I am. If I then, your Lord and Master, have washed your feet, ye also ought to wash one another's feet." That verse is the basis for the practice of foot washing by some groups. It certainly is a command. But the fact that there is no mention of this being practiced in the rest of the New Testament or by the early church indicates that there is some other meaning to what Jesus is saying. He then calls this an example in verse 15. It is an example of the way in which we should live our Christian lives and the way that we should serve Christ and one another. Verse 17 indicates that this kind of service is the road to happiness in the service of Christ. Someone has said that being a servant of Christ is not becoming a royal butler, but it is becoming a doormat. Jesus went on to tell them about the betrayal of Judas. I am sure that this was a lot for them to take in. They were not going to be rulers, but they were going to be servants. That's quite a difference. Think of it. They had spent 3 years in preparation for what they thought was going to be a royal position. Jesus had never promised them that, and he told them many times that he was going to die, but they were just not listening. Now, he is about to die. He considers that of all the things he must teach them on this last occasion together, this is the most important. They had to understand this. At the end of the passage, he said to them in verses 34 through 36, "A new commandment I give unto you, that you love one another, as I have loved you, that ye also love one another. By this shall all men know that ye are my disciples, if ye have love one to another." Simon Peter said unto him, "Lord, whither goest thou?" Jesus answered him, "Whither I go, thou canst not follow me now, but thou shalt follow me afterwards." The disciples must have felt the impact of the events to come when they heard that one of them was going to betray the Lord. That must have seemed unbelievable to them, but the Lord was saying it. Now he is teaching them that they have been wrong all along about the role that they would play. Key to that role was the love that they were to demonstrate to the world around and to one another. The disciples thought that they would rule the world, and now Jesus is telling them that they are to love the world, and that the love that they would show would be the hallmark of the whole movement that was starting with these events. What does this say to us today? First of all, it reminds us that we need to be sure that we understand what Jesus has called us to do. We may feel that we have very significant roles in the kingdom of God, only to find out that God is far more interested in what we are than in what we do. Our desire should never be to hold office in the church or any other job that is out there to do. God has called us to be servants, and that is much more an attitude than it is a job. Paul says that we should consider others better than ourselves. That is an attitude. It is true that in the day that the New Testament was written, there were many slaves or servants around. But Jesus is not saying to his disciples, "Become a slave." He is saying to them, "No matter what job you have, you are a slave." Have you learned that lesson? You may be a king, a governor, a deacon, or a missionary, but you are a slave. Being a slave means that you have no possessions to call your own, no position to be proud about, and no rights except from God. Jesus' lesson is that as servants, we demonstrate who we are and what we are by our love to one another. It is the mark of the Christian to this world. Those around you are waiting to see that kind of life. When this world sees true servanthood exhibiting true love, they will want to know what it is that makes the difference. Will they look at you and see this demonstration of the love of Christ in your service for Him? I trust so.
0: We are looking forward to having you tune in next time for another Great Words of the Bible. This has been a production of Bible Basics International. Our president is Dr. Eugene Priddy, and I'm your announcer, Ken Anderson.

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And you can find out everything you need to know about us at that site. It's prayer time, and welcome in to our broadcast of the prayer time here at WHCB 91.5 The Blessing. Thank you for joining us today. I've got friends that work overnights. Some of them work in the wee hours of the morning. Some of them get started about 4 or 5 o'clock. Some work overnight and get home at 7, 8 o'clock in the morning. So this is not the beginning for you if you're in the position of having worked all night. But for many of our friends, this is a wake-up call. I'm the one that gets you out of bed in the morning, whether you want to be getting out of bed or not. So if that's the case, don't think ill of me. Welcome to the new day. Prayer Time has been a broadcast here on WHCB for decades now. And we are happy to be with you. We are looking at the word new and just a few of the verses because they're all over the scripture. We're in 2 Peter this morning. 2 Peter chapter 3, verse 13. Nevertheless, we, according to his promise, look for new heavens and a new earth in which righteousness dwells. Now, when is this coming? It's coming at the end of the age, of course. But here Peter writing and says, according to his promise, we're looking for new heavens and a new earth in which righteousness dwells. The new heavens and new earth are going to be fantastic. We're told by a number of our creationist scientist friends that according to the way they read scripture, the new heavens, new earth will put everything back the way it was before the fall, before the sin entered into the human race. Our world, as we know it, is under a curse. The old earth, the old heavens, are under a curse. We don't think about that, I guess. But think, if you will, with me for just a moment, how much more pleasant the world would be if there were no curse upon it. There would be no major blizzards. There'd be no major hurricanes. There'd be no major storms. There'd be no disruption by disease or by famine or by pestilence or by earthquakes or you name it. And that's just the beginning. Then you're talking about there'd be no need for killing. There'd be no carnivore activity if we go back to the original. Then everybody would have spoken the same language, too, as it was at the beginning. I mean, we go back to new heaven, new earth, the way that it was. Whoa, we're going to see some major changes. Well, you say, I won't see them. I think I will. I think I will. I think I'll see those changes as God allows us in eternity to see those changes. And I think we're going to be rejoicing in those changes as we see that in Revelation and the descriptions that are given to us. Speaking of Revelation, Revelation chapter 2, verse 17, and I'll give him a white stone, on the stone a new name written, which no one knows, except the one who has it, the one who receives it. A new name. Now, we may sing the gospel song, there's a new name written down in glory. Well, that's our name. I mean, mentioned in the song, it'd be your name,
my name whenever we come to faith in Christ. That's a new name in the sense that it's new to that role or that roster. But here it's a new name given. It's one of importance. The name is a very significant thing in Scripture. And if you know the name of the person, you have the opportunity to call them by name. It's not a, hey, you. It's not a, hey, what do you want? It's, Kenneth, this is what I need for you to do for me. It is the use of the name. And this new name is of great importance. And I saw a new heaven and a new earth, for the first heaven and first earth had passed away. Revelation 21:1, talking about this new heaven, new earth, where righteousness dwells. And then in Revelation 21:5, then he who sat on the throne said, behold, I make all things new. Behold, I make all things new. Then we ask the question, have you placed your faith in Jesus Christ? Are you a new creation in Christ Jesus, our Lord? That's the question. What's your answer? Heavenly Father, we thank you for your love, your mercy, your grace. We thank you for salvation that's ours through Jesus Christ, our Lord. And we ask that you would touch those hearts, that one heart in particular that is closed to you, touch that heart and open it to you. Bring that one that's nearest to eternity without you to you today, that they might know you in the free pardon and forgiveness of their sin, that they might be made a new creation in Christ Jesus. Bring them to you, I pray. Father, thank you for those that support this work, that have supported this work for over 30 years, some of them. Lord, we thank you for them. We ask for your special blessings upon them. We ask that you would increase their number tremendously, that we might be able to do the things that you've called us to do. You are the only one that we can turn to, Father. We turn to you with praise, adoration, thanksgiving, and requests. And we know that you alone are worthy. We ask that you would touch the hearts of the congregations and touch the hearts and minds of those who stand to teach your word this weekend, that your word would go forth and that it would be received and that people's hearts would be renewed, and that they would be faithful in your service. We thank you, Father, in Jesus' name. Amen.

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1: Back to Genesis with Dr. John Morris, scientist and author with the Institute for Creation Research. Dr. Morris, before the fall of man, did animals suffer?
2: Chris, the Bible says at the end of creation week, things were very good. Things would live forever, with no pain or death. With Adam's sin came the wages of sin. But evolutionists believe that animals lived and died long ago. In fact, the dinosaurs went extinct before man even got here. And yet some of them lived with great pain. A recent discovery of a T-Rex fossil shows this. This dinosaur was quite old when it died. Earlier, it had suffered a broken leg and broken ribs, which had healed. It lived in terrible pain. Now, I don't think that this pain is the result of creation. It's the result of sin. It's certainly not very good, as God pronounced his completed creation back in Genesis.
1: Thanks, Dr. Morris. For more on creation, visit our website at www.icr.org.
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8: I'm meteorologist Mike Cox. A sunny day is ahead of us today, and as opposed to yesterday, it looks like a smaller chance of rain is involved in our forecast for this afternoon, so I think temperatures will be a little warmer than initially thought. Look for a small chance of a pop-up shower or thunderstorm this afternoon, though, as highs get up close to 90 today. Tonight, partly cloudy skies, small chance of rain with a low of 67. For tomorrow, cloudy with scattered showers and storms, and a Saturday high of 86.

That's the group Mercy Me. It's spoken for. Coming up at the bottom of the hour, Pastor Greg Laurie will be here for the Friday broadcast of A New Beginning. Be sure to catch his message from God's Word. It is on the way in just a few moments. The group Selah now to sing for us a song simply called Timeless.

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5: 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That is, if we listen to his voice.
4: He will tempt you and then condemn you for giving in to his temptation. And he'll say things to you like, "Oh man, don't read the Bible now. That would be hypocritical. Don't you dare go to church. I mean, when we've sinned, we think, well, I can't go to church after what I did this week." He's a liar.
6: This

0: how does the devil cause so much mayhem among believers? Well, he has help. He and his minions set their sights on believers, trying to make them fall. And they're quite good at what they do. But today on A New Beginning, Pastor Greg Laurie points out victory is assured for God's children when we stand in the victory of Jesus. We're in the Garden of Eden today watching Adam and Eve struggle against the temptation of our adversary. And we'll see how that struggle affects us even today.
1: So we've looked at the creation of all things. Now we're looking at the story of Adam and Eve's imperfect paradise, living the dream, man. It can't get any better than this. Surrounded by beauty, surrounded by the most amazing wildlife. All the animals are docile and tame and the greatest food to eat. And it's so good. Well, there was trouble in paradise. Enter the devil. Go to Genesis 3, verse 1. Now the serpent was more cunning than any beast of the field which the Lord God had made. And he said to the woman, "Has God indeed said you will not eat of every tree of the garden?" And the woman said to the serpent, "Well, we may eat of the fruit of the trees of the garden, but of the fruit of the tree which is in the midst of the garden, God has said, you shall not eat it nor touch it, lest you die." The serpent said to the woman, "Oh, you will not surely die. For God knows that in the day you eat of it, your eyes will be open, and you will be like God, knowing good and evil." And when the woman saw the tree was good for food, that it was pleasant to the eyes and desirable to make one wise, she took of the fruit and she ate, and she gave it to her husband with her, and he ate. And the eyes of both of them were open, and they knew they were naked. And they sewed fig leaves together and made themselves coverings. And they heard the sound of the Lord God walking in the garden in the cool of the day. And Adam and his wife hid themselves from the

0: presence of the Lord God among the trees of the garden. Then the Lord called to Adam and said to him, "Where are you?" Adam said, "I heard your voice in the garden, but I was afraid because I was naked, so I hid myself." So here now we see how the devil seeks to attack and undermine and over again. What does he do? He questioned the word of God. Hey, did God really say what you thought he said? The devil's primary objective is to separate you from God through sin. And he'll always be looking for ways to do that. And once he succeeds, once you take the bait that he offers, then he'll come and condemn you. That's why he's called the accuser of the brethren in King James. But he will tempt you and then condemn you for giving in to his temptation. And he'll say things to you like, "Oh man, don't read the Bible now. That would be hypocritical. Don't you dare go to church. I mean, when we've sinned, we think, well, I can't go to church after what I did this week." What do you think the church is? Think of the church like a hospital. Think of the church like a place that you go to get better. But the devil will try to keep you from church, keep you from God's people, keep you from opening the Bible, keep you from praying. Don't listen to him, but that's what the devil does. Did God really say what you thought he said? And he introduces the assumption that God's word is subject to our judgment. Do we really want to listen to what God said in his word? And people do this all the time. They'll say things like, "Well, I'm a Christian and I love the Lord, but I don't know if I agree with this part of the Bible." Listen, the Bible is the source of all truth. And so we believe this, but the devil attacks the word of God. Really what he is implying is God is holding you away from something good. Man, if God really loved you, he'd let you do whatever you want. Why would he restrict you? Why would he say you can't eat of this tree? God's holding you back from this thing because in the day you eat of it, you will be like a god yourself. You'll be a goddess knowing good and evil. He's a liar. If God tells you not to do something, it's for your own good. Is it really that bad? God gives us commandments. You shall not lie. You shall not steal. You shall not take the Lord's name in vain. You shall honor your mother and father. Live in these standards and by these principles because these are walls of protection keeping evil out. And when you understand the commandments and the principles of Scripture in their proper context, they're there to protect you. God says, the Bible says, no good thing will he withhold from those that walk uprightly. And Satan also questioned the love of God. If God really loved you, he'd let you do whatever you want. No, he loved you too much to let you do whatever you want. And then the devil denied the word of God. You know, it's a short step from questioning the word of God to denying the word of God. So what do we learn? Well, don't get into conversations with the devil. The Bible says, resist the devil and he will flee from you. And then the devil substitute his own lie. Hey man, you become like a god knowing good and evil. That was a complete lie. Listen, command central of your life is your mind. Paul writes about this in 2 Corinthians 10 when he says, the weapons we fight with are not the weapons of this world. On the contrary, we have divine power to demolish strongholds. We demolish arguments and every pretension that sets itself up against the knowledge of God. And we take captive every thought and make it obedient to Christ. So when that thought comes, you say, no, I'm not letting that one in. That thought of fear, that thought of lust, that thought of vengeance, that thought of whatever it is, that's not coming in here. Oh, that thought's coming in. That passage, that beautiful thought about the Lord, that is going to come in. So we ask ourselves the question, where is this thought coming from? Here's what you need to remember. Every temptation can be resisted and overcome. Every temptation. The Bible says, blessed is the man that endures temptation, for when he has tried, he'll receive the crown of life. And the word blessed can be translated happy. Happy. You're happy when you overcome temptation. So how do we fight temptation? We fight back with the word of God, memorized and quoted. Psalm 119 says, how can a young man cleanse his way? By taking heed according to your word. Then it goes on to say, your word have I hid in my heart that I might not sin against you. It's great to carry a Bible in your briefcase, your backpack, or your purse, or your merce. If you're a guy, you carry the little handbag, merce. It's a purse, just deal with it, okay? Great place to carry your Bible, but the best place to carry the word of God is in your heart.
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1: Well, we're getting some instruction today from Pastor Greg on standing against our adversary and his influence. And for a replay of today's study, go to harvest.org.
0: Jesus provided us the example on how to fight temptation. Remember, after he was baptized by his cousin John on the Jordan River, we read immediately he went into the wilderness to be tested by the devil. The devil showed him all the kingdoms of the world in a moment of time. And Satan said, all this is mine and I can give it to whomever I want. And Jesus, I'll give it to you if you'll worship me. You might think, why would he say that to Jesus? Understand why Christ came. He came to purchase back that which was lost in the Garden of Eden. He was coming to die a horrible, torturous death on a Roman cross. Satan saying, I'll give you a shortcut. No cross, no suffering. Worship me for a moment. I'll give everything to you right now. And Jesus said, it is written, you shall worship the Lord God, and him only shall you serve. Then Satan said to Jesus, why don't you turn this rock into a piece of bread? Jesus had been fasting for 40 days. He was hungry. Jesus said, it is written, man shall not live by bread alone, but from every word that comes from God. Again, how does he fight Satan? With the word of God. He stood on ground that we too can occupy. Jesus could have exercised executive privilege. He could have said, Satan, get out of here. You're be gone. And the devil was overpowered and outranked, but he didn't do that. Jesus faced him like we should face him using the word of God. That's how we do it. But Adam and Eve ate of the forbidden fruit. Must have looked good at first. We always call it the apple. When Eve ate the apple, what's with the apple? There's no apple in the Bible. The Bible never says it was an apple. I don't know where that came from. I wouldn't even be tempted by an apple, would you? Maybe a nectarine or a peach or something. I'm not that much into apples. I think it was probably a piece of fruit like you've never seen before. It pulsated with light, like a little disco ball. Had its own theme song, you know. I don't know what it was. But it was something that would dazzle you, like, whoa, what is this? And then, you know, as you bite, it looks so good. It was pleasant to the eyes, it says. And desirable to make one wise. But then when you bit in, it was poison. You ever get those little candies in a box? And you bite into it, it's like, gross, what was that? All I like in candy boxes, See's candies or whatever, I like the nuts and chews. But then you bite into those goopy, gross things, right? You bite into, oh, this looks so good, there's going to be so great in it. It's poison. It's awful. It's dead. Not the candy, but sin. And so in the same way, that's what happened. The eyes of them both were open, verse 7. Their eyes were open to earth and closed to heaven. Then guess who shows up in the garden? The Lord. Verse 8, Genesis 3, the Lord comes walking to the garden. They heard the sound of the Lord God walking in the garden in the cool of the day. Interesting, the word for God is Yahweh. So we're back to Yahweh again. So Yahweh comes walking through the garden. It would appear, perhaps, that the Lord showed up in the garden every day as the sun was setting. In the cool of the day, everything would be bathed in a golden light. And Adam would normally tell the Lord what he had discovered that day. Maybe he had some questions for God. So here comes the Lord as he would come, walking in the garden. But now Adam is not running to see the Lord. He's hiding from the Lord because of his sin. And what a sad thing that is. And now the thrill of sin is gone. And sin doesn't always have a thrill, but sometimes it does. It is short-lived at best. And then the repercussions come. Then the guilt kicks in. And that dead, cold feeling that comes from sin is there. And the Lord says, Adam, where are you? Did the Lord say that because he literally didn't know where Adam is? Adam, Adam, I can't find you. The Lord knew exactly where Adam was. The Lord knew everything that was happening. He was aware of it from the very beginning. God wasn't looking for the location of Adam. He was looking for confession from Adam. Sort of like when I used to play hide and seek with my grandkids when they were really little. They would say, Papa, we're going to hide. Find us. Count to 20. I'd count to 20. Walk out into the front room. They're hiding behind the curtain. But the curtain only goes down so far, and I could see their little feet there. And they're laughing. I hear them, but I act like I don't see them. Where are you? Where are you? Do it again, Papa. So I'd count to 20, come out. They're in the same place. Kids, I have to teach you how to be more deceptive. I don't know. That's us hiding from God. Oh, I'm hiding from God. You think God doesn't see you when you turn off the light? You think God doesn't see you when you close the door? God sees and knows everything. Adam, the Lord says, where are you? Adam, of course, covers things up. But I wonder if God is asking that question of some of us right now. Where are you? Not literally, where are you? He knows where you are. We're in church. But where are you spiritually? Are you in the place you should be in right now? Or are you separated from God because of sin? I don't think this is a spoiler alert when I tell you that, of course, Jesus came to die on the cross to reconcile us with God and to restore what was lost in the Garden of Eden. And we'll look at that first messianic passage next time in Genesis chapter 3, verse 15, when God speaks of one who would come to deliver us. But we'll stop short of that today and just deal with that question. Where are you? Are you where you need to be? Are you right with God? If you died today, would you go to heaven? Or have you done something you know has separated you from God? And there might be someone I'm talking to that was walking with the Lord, but you've allowed sin to get into your life and to compromise you, and you've eaten of that forbidden fruit. Well, the good news is God can forgive you. The Bible says that if we will confess our sin, he's faithful and just to forgive us of our sin and cleanse us from all unrighteousness. You have to admit your sin. Stop making excuses for it. Stop blaming others for it. And just say, I am guilty, I'm sorry, forgive me. And he will, because Jesus died on that cross for your sin. He paid the price for every wrong you've done. You don't have to atone for your own sin. You don't have to do X amount of good works to get God to forgive you. Just come and say, God, I'm a sinner, I failed, but you're a savior and you love me and I need your forgiveness right now. God longs for relationship with you. Isn't it interesting that the story says the Lord came calling? It should have been Adam saying, God, where are you? God, come to me. God, help me. Instead, it's the Lord calling. It's the Lord longing for us. The Lord desiring friendship and fellowship with us. And he's calling out to you. You say, but Greg, I failed. But the Lord loves you and he misses you. Remember the story of the prodigal son? When he finally came to his senses and returned home, what do we read? Jesus told the story to show us what God is like. He says, a father saw him from a great distance and ran to him and threw his arms around him and kissed him and said, this my son who is dead is alive again, and he who was lost is found. That's how God feels about you. Oh, what will God do if I come back? I'm such a failure. God will say, I've missed you. I love you. Let me forgive you. Will you come to him right now? If you've never asked Jesus to come into your life, you can do it right here, right now. If you've fallen away from the Lord or you're separated from God because of some sin, you can be forgiven of that sin and reconnect with him right now. Remember, the devil wants to separate you from God, but God wants you to come close. So we're going to pray, and I'm going to give you an opportunity, if you need to get right with God right now. Let's pray. Father, speak to every person here, wherever they are. If they don't have a relationship with you, let this be the moment they believe. Maybe there's somebody here that would say, I need Jesus today. I don't know if I'll go to heaven one day. I don't know if my sin is forgiven. I have this big hole in my heart, but I want Christ to come and fill that void. Maybe I'm talking to somebody here who has walked with the Lord, but you've allowed sin to get into your life and it's separated you from the Lord. You need to come back to him and receive his cleansing. Pray this if you would. Lord Jesus, I know that I'm a sinner, but I know that you're the Savior who died on the cross of Calvary and rose again from the dead. Jesus, come into my life. I choose to follow you now. Be my Savior. Be my Lord. Be my God. Be my friend. In Jesus' name I pray. Amen.

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1: Yeah.
0: It's your personal story of coming to Christ during that era that's called the Jesus Movement.
1: Mm-hmm.
0: Let me read a quote from a review of the book. This is just a member of the public who read the book. He said, "I've always been intrigued by the 1960s, especially the hippie movement, Haight-Ashbury and the Summer of Love and so on. I had no idea that the hippie movement paved the way for what Time magazine called the Jesus Revolution. This book is now a theatrical movie, which is how I came to hear of it. The moment I learned of it, I immediately ordered the book and dove into the pages."
1: Nice.
0: You know, you've heard so many comments over the years from people about how that book, how the movie, how it really impacted them. Some, their walk with the Lord started after viewing that movie or after reading that book. Isn't that right?
1: Yeah, it's really true. You know, one amazing story that sticks with me is of a young influencer from Ireland. He lives in Dublin. He's a great young kid that I met when I was speaking at an evangelist conference for the Billy Graham Evangelistic Association in Berlin, Germany. And his name is Jed. And Jed told me the story of how he was living his crazy life. And he said to a friend of his, I'm using his words now, "Hey, for a laugh, do you want to go see this movie, Jesus Revolution, at the cinema?" Mm-hmm. That's what they call movie theaters in Europe. And so they went and saw the Jesus Revolution film. And the result of that was Jed came to Christ.
0: Wow.
1: And now he's using his platform to preach the gospel. And that's just one of many stories that I've heard. Amazing stories. We heard of people coming to Christ in the movie theater. You know, there's a scene in the film where my character, played by Joel Courtney, is about to be baptized by evangelist Lonnie Frisbee, played by Jonathan Rumi. And that is the moment that Greg prays and accepts Christ. And our hope was when that prayer happened, that there would be people watching it who would pray that same prayer and actually make a commitment to follow Jesus. And I'm happy to say we heard the stories of many who have done so. Well, this movie is based on a book, and the title of the book is the same as the movie, Jesus Revolution, but it has a lot of information the movie doesn't have. You know, in a film, you have the constraint of time, but in a book, you can tell all those stories that people want to know. And people ask me many things about what happened here, what happened there. Tell me more. It's all in the book. And we want to send you this book, Jesus Revolution, for your gift of any size. And when we say that, we mean be generous. 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

0: SRN News, I'm Rich Thomason in Washington. The world is rushing aid to Venezuela as crews continue a desperate search for earthquake survivors amid mountains of rubble. Secretary of State Rubio says the United States is in the forefront of relief and recovery.
1: We're already deploying search and rescue teams from Fairfax County, Virginia, and Los Angeles. There'll be some others we'll add. That's their most immediate need right now is search and rescue efforts. They have a bunch of collapsed buildings, and so they'll need a lot of help in terms of digging through that. The airport there is badly damaged. So we'll have to rely on the Department of War to deploy assets there.
0: And the Pentagon is dispatching naval vessels and aircraft. The death toll, at least 235, tens of thousands still unaccounted for. The Strait is open. The words of President Trump referring to the Strait of Hormuz, where Iran has sent a drone after a cargo ship. At the same time, the chief U.N. nuclear inspector, Rafael Grossi, says his people trying to arrange an inspection program with Tehran.
2: We have barely initiated conversations with Iran so as to determine what are the modalities, and by modalities we refer to frequency, places to be visited, and so on.
0: So far, there's been little progress, according to Grossi. A Supreme Court ruling on birthright citizenship could be just around the corner. The High Court expected to issue more rulings on Monday. And the Californians will vote in November. A controversial proposal to impose a one-time tax on billionaires. Watching Wall Street this morning, stock futures so far have been in the red. The Dow futures are down 80 points. NASDAQ futures off 356. This is SRN News. Our special SRN News Faith and Freedom series celebrating our nation's 250th birthday continues today. In our latest segment, Pray.com founder Matt Potter reminds us that prayer was at the center of our nation's birth, and he says it must remain a continuing commitment from all Americans today.
3: Prayer has been in our history from the very beginning. The reason the pilgrims came here was to escape persecution for praise and worship they were doing in their own homes. And that's why America got started. And so everybody that's listening, I would pray for the 250th anniversary of the United States and another 250 years of America, one nation under God.
0: As we lead up to the big celebration of America's birth next week, check out America Prays at whitehouse.gov. Join with our national leaders in praying for the future of our country. This is SRN News. Man convicted of a horrific crime against a city lawmaker in South Central Virginia has been sentenced to 40 years in prison.
4: Shotzi Buck Hayes pleaded guilty in April to one count each of attempted first-degree murder and aggravated malicious wounding in the 2025 attack on Lee Vogler. Witnesses say Buck Hayes walked into Vogler's Danville office with a bucket of gasoline, doused him, chased him from the building, and set him ablaze. Vogler suffered burns over 60% of his body. Vogler made an emotional statement about how the attack had altered his life. Buck Hayes also spoke, repeating that he was motivated by an alleged affair between Vogler and Buck Hayes' wife. I'm Lisa Dwyer.
0: 74-year-old Dusty Ray Spencer has been executed in Florida. Spencer, convicted in the 1992 stabbing death of his wife, Karen, executed by lethal injection last evening at the state prison in Stark. More details, srnnews.com.
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7: I'm meteorologist Mike Cox. A sunny day is ahead of us today, and as opposed to yesterday, it looks like a smaller chance of rain is involved in our forecast for this afternoon, so I think temperatures will be a little warmer than initially thought. Look for a small chance of a pop-up shower or thunderstorm this afternoon, though, as highs get up close to 90 today. Tonight, partly cloudy skies, small chance of rain with a low of 67. For tomorrow, cloudy with scattered showers and storms, and a Saturday high of 86.
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9: Thank you so much, Mr. Cox. We appreciate the weather outlook for the weekend as we're here on this Friday morning. It's June 26, 2026. We're in the 7 o'clock hour. I'm your host, Mark Ferguson. Glad to be with you today as we look forward to the weekend church services on the Lord's Day. Let's look in God's Word for our thought for the day. We're looking in 1 Corinthians in chapter number 2. 1 Corinthians chapter number 2, and we're looking today at verse number 2. For I determined not to know anything among you save Jesus Christ and Him crucified. The Apostle Paul narrows down what matters. He cuts to the chase. He gets to the heart of the matter. It's the cross of the Lord Jesus Christ. That cannot be overemphasized. It cannot be overdone. It needs to be proclaimed on a regular basis because that is the message of salvation. How that Christ died for our sins according to the Scriptures, and that He was buried, and that He rose again the third day according to the Scriptures. That's the good news for 2026. That's the good news in this age of grace that you and I are living. And that's what we must believe if we're going to wind up in heaven when this life is over. And the Apostle Paul had to deal with a lot of different things while he was dealing with the people at Corinth. He was there about 18 months, and they had great difficulty. They were struggling coming out of that pagan, just ungodly environment, and it had really been something that weighed upon them heavily, and it affected the way that they were able to grow spiritually. And so Paul brings them back to the crux of the matter and what matters, and that's the cross of the Lord Jesus Christ. He says, I've determined not to know anything among you save Jesus Christ, or except Jesus Christ and Him crucified. Dead, buried, and resurrected. That was the focus of the ministry of the Apostle Paul. It was the message that must be proclaimed to the Gentile world that we talked about earlier this week. Paul, as the apostle to the Gentiles, brought a message of grace, brought a message of salvation by grace through faith, believing in the finished work of the Lord Jesus Christ. He stayed focused on what truly mattered. And that's our thought for today.

Oh, Glorious Day. That's music from Casting Crowns. We're headed toward Keys for Kids at 7:25 this morning. We have some great kids' music on the way as well. Now, from your 100 Best Loved Hymns, a beautiful song, Blessed Redeemer.

finances often cause stress in our lives and in our relationships. We can help reduce some of that stress, reminding you that God is Jehovah Jireh, the Lord, your provider. We are WHCB 91.5 FM. Mm-hmm.

That's the Discovery Singers. There is a fountain filled with blood drawn from Emmanuel's veins. Well, that time of the morning is here for the young and the young at heart. The kids' music is all ready to go for you this morning, so I hope you're ready to do it. Let's sing.

0: if salt tastes so bad by itself, how does it make food taste better? And why does the Bible call us salt?
1: Salt adds good flavor to a meal, kind of like how Christians can add God's goodness to the world. Do you ever add salt to your food? My name is Zach, and this is Keys for Kids. Adding a bit of salt to a recipe or to your meal helps to bring out great flavor and makes a dish more delicious. That's part of why Jesus compared his people to salt. Because when we treat others with the same love that he gives us, we're helping bring God's goodness to those around us. Colossians 4:6 says, we should let our conversation be always full of grace, seasoned with salt, so that you may know how to answer everyone. And now, our story today is called Seasoned Blessings. What are you doing, Auntie Laura? Deb clambered onto the stool for a better look at the lemon her aunt was grating. You said you'd make blueberry muffins, but you're putting in lemon peel. Deb grimaced. It's my secret ingredient, replied Aunt Laura, tapping strands of lemon skin into the batter. Deb's grimace remained stamped on her face. But no one eats lemon peels. Aunt Laura chuckled. No, not right off the fruit. She measured the salt, saying, no one eats salt from a teaspoon either. Deb giggled. That would be gross. Aunt Laura whisked the batter. The lemon rind and the salt are both seasonings that add flavor so the muffins will taste better. I don't understand how that works, said Deb. She leaned her arms onto the counter. I also don't understand what Jesus meant about people being the salt of the earth. People can act like salt, replied Aunt Laura, wiping her hands on her apron. As followers of Jesus, we can trust him to help.

0: Your day? Asked Deb with a grin. Aunt Laura hugged her and said, Now that's a blessing I can savor. So how about you? Do your words and actions reveal your faith in Jesus? Do you season your day with conversations and acts that reflect the love he has shown you? Trust him to guide you in what you say and what you do so others can see his truth, love, and goodness in your life. Can you think of some people you want to help? Show others your faith and be a blessing to them. Our key verse, once again, Colossians 4:6.
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2: 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We appreciate the Ministry of Children's Bible Hour and Keys for Kids right here on WHCB. 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Don't forget tomorrow morning, a full menu of kids programming beginning at 7 o'clock, continuing up to 1 p.m. in the afternoon, so be sure to tune those in. 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Pastor Bobby Reed invites all children to attend, so do keep that in mind. 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
3: Thank you, Mark. We have a bit of an unsettled weather pattern coming, but it's actually taking a little bit longer to get here. So it could be a pretty hot day today, actually, because of that. We'll have sunny skies and the possibility of pop-up showers and storms this afternoon, only a few. We'll have a high near 90 tonight, partly cloudy skies, a small chance of rain as well. We'll have a low of 67. Things get unsettled for Saturday with clouds and scattered showers and storms and a high of 86.

The Haven Quartet, beautiful arrangement of How Great Thou Art. Coming up on today's edition of Turning Point with Dr. David Jeremiah, he's going to bring us part two of his message, The Best Evidence of the Holy Spirit and How He Works in the Life of the Christian. Be sure to hear that message. It's coming up. Also, let me give thanks to the Lord for how He's working in the hearts of our listeners to meet that $50,000 matching gift challenge that we have going on through these summer weeks. And if the Lord would prompt you to give, we'd be so grateful for you to do that. You can send the check to WHCB, Post Office Box 5, Bluntville, Tennessee, 37617. You can also give securely online, whcbradio.org. You can give by bank draft, credit card, debit card, but just calling 423-878-6279. We're so grateful for how the Lord is working, and we're thankful for all of you that respond to His leadership. Now, it's Fernando Ortega with Light of Heaven.

0: Shalom, friends. Larry Stamm here with a Messianic Minute, Biblical Connections Through a Jewish Lens. Original sin refers to Adam's sin of disobedience and eating from the tree of knowledge of good and evil and its effects upon the rest of the human race. In short, we sin because we're sinners. David wrote in Psalm 51:5, "Behold, I was brought forth in iniquity, and in sin my mother conceived me." While Paul wrote in Romans 5:12, "Therefore, just as sin came into the world through one man, and death through sin, so death spread to all men because all sinned." Thank God for Jesus, who reversed this curse of sin. As Paul declared in Romans 5:19, "For as by the one man's disobedience the many were made sinners, so by the one man's obedience the many will be made righteous." Hallelujah. For more connections, visit our website at larrystamm.org or see our Larry Stamm Ministries Facebook page.
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0: Always great to hear our friend Chuck Odom with We Will Fly. It's our Friday get-together. It's June 26th, 2026. I'm Mark Ferguson. Glad that we've got to spend some time together this week. Be looking forward to Sunday evening hymn time on Sunday at 8:25. Right now it's time for our devotion from Unshackled.
1: June 26th, The Hard Road. I'm sure you're familiar with stories of people who insist on learning things the hard way. Well, this is not one of those stories. It is a story of a hard road, however, of a faithful Christian who wanted to honor God and surrender his life to him, yet he found he was on a rocky road of financial, physical, and emotional strain with little reward. The hard road, it seems, is not reserved for the rebel-hearted, but is a possible route even for the humble servant of Christ. And this rough ground may stretch across the very path we have been called to travel. So what exactly are we to do as Christians if we find ourselves on this road? Well, I'll let Bob Allport offer some guidance, as he's here to share with us his true story on this Unshackled Daily Devotional.
2: When our first baby was born, hydrocephalic, my worst fears were realized. I was in Bible school at the time and working for minimum wage. Not only was the financial burden heavy, with all the doctor and hospital bills, but the emotional weight was equally heavy. The pain and sadness as our daughter endured frequent seizures. I'd grown up on a farm where I'd learned to finish every job I started, no matter how difficult. There I had also learned to care for animals who were completely dependent on us, but gave back little in return. I can see now that God was preparing me even then for the trial that lay ahead. All the time, I didn't understand why the Lord let us have a handicapped child. It seemed overwhelming. Now I know He was molding us, teaching us His ways. We learned to trust Him for every need, and we had many. We learned that nothing is too hard for God, and we learned to love unconditionally. The only thing more difficult than having a handicapped child is losing one. Our little Chrissy lived only 2.5 years. Hers was a difficult and painful life, so God took her home. Then He gave us a healthy son and daughter. My wife and I are eternally grateful that God gave us a chance to love all our children, a love made possible by His love for us, demonstrated at the cross of Jesus.
1: As a note of encouragement to suffering believers, James chapter 5, verse 11 says, "Behold, we count them happy which endure. Ye have heard of the patience of Job, and have seen the end of the Lord, that the Lord is very pitiful, and of tender mercy." Dear friend, we might find ourselves on a rugged road similar to Bob's, but this is a different road than the one created by stubborn sinfulness. Here, God is at our side, and He is rich in mercy. So hold on to Him in each moment, and in time, He may show you greater and sweeter depths of His understanding. Will you receive this truth today? 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
3: 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To God be the glory. Great things He has done and is going to do. And you are a part of this project. Thank you so much. God bless you, my friend.
4: With SRN News, I'm Rich Thomason in Washington. The world is rushing aid to Venezuela as crews continue a desperate search for earthquake survivors amid mountains of rubble. Secretary of State Rubio says the United States is in the forefront of relief and recovery.
5: We're already deploying search and rescue teams from Fairfax County, Virginia, and Los Angeles. There'll be some others we'll add. That's their most immediate need right now is search and rescue efforts. They have a bunch of collapsed buildings, and so they'll need a lot of help in terms of digging through that. The airport there is badly damaged. So we'll have to rely on the Department of War to deploy assets there.
4: And the Pentagon is dispatching naval vessels and aircraft. The death toll, at least 235, tens of thousands still unaccounted for. The Strait is open. The words of President Trump referring to the Strait of Hormuz, where Iran has sent a drone after a cargo ship. At the same time, the chief U.N. nuclear inspector, Rafael Grossi, says his people trying to arrange an inspection program with Tehran.
6: We have barely initiated conversations with Iran so as to determine what are the modalities, and by modalities we refer to frequency, places to be visited, and so on.
4: So far, there's been little progress, according to Grossi. A Supreme Court ruling on birthright citizenship could be just around the corner. The High Court expected to issue more rulings on Monday. And the Californians will vote in November. A controversial proposal to impose a one-time tax on billionaires. Watching Wall Street this morning, stock futures so far have been in the red. The Dow futures are down 80 points. NASDAQ futures off 356. This is SRN News.
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7: A common trait among those we consider to be spirit-filled, a quality that clearly exhibits God's work in their life. Is it evident in your life? Today on Turning Point, Dr. David Jeremiah continues his look at this quality and how to cultivate it in your heart so that others will know you're fully surrendered to God. To introduce the conclusion of his message, the best evidence of the Spirit, here's David.
3: I remember as a young man thinking about the kind of man I would like to be when I would get to the age where I am now. And I remember thinking, I don't want to be a grumpy old man. I want to be a gracious, godly man. And part of that formula is to have a spirit of gratitude for all that God has done for you. If you've walked with the Lord for very long, you know He is good. And His bounties are amazing. Every good gift and every perfect gift comes from Him. And to live your life in a way that reflects anything other than pure gratitude is to be wrong. I see it so often in my contemporaries, and I ask God to check it in my own life. I don't ever want to be ungrateful, and I am so thankful for His goodness. I hope you share that same evidence of the Holy Spirit in your life. We're going to talk more about that today on the Friday edition of Turning Point. Hey, let me give you the little Friday speech up front instead of at the end. You got to get to church this weekend. One of the ways you show gratitude to God is being obedient to His word. For He said, don't forsake the assembling of yourselves together as the manner of some is. But so much the more as you see the day approaching. In other words, as you sense that God's purposes are being brought together toward the end of the age, you should go to church more than ever before. Be with God's people. Don't lose out on the fellowship of the church. I say this to you almost every Friday. Some of you listen and some of you don't. I'm going to keep saying it because I know how important it is. Today we finish up what we started yesterday on the subject of gratitude. Born out of being filled with the Spirit is the spirit of giving thanks. Let's look at it again, starting now.
8: William Law, writing in the 18th century, made a very good point when he said, would you like to know who is the greatest saint in the world? It isn't he who prays most or fasts most. It isn't he who gives most, but it is he who is always thankful to God, who receives everything as an instrument of God's goodness and has a heart always ready to praise God for it. Think of that. The greatest saint is the one who is always thankful. Ephesians 5 says that when you are controlled by the Spirit, thanksgiving will be the result. You will have a spirit of thanksgiving. Always giving thanks, it says. Here's the second verse. A Spirit-filled Christian is committed to the Word of God, and gratitude is the result. If you go over to the book of Colossians, you will see a passage of Scripture that looks very familiar to the one in Ephesians. It's almost word for word until you get to one place in it. Here's what it says. Let the word of Christ dwell in you richly in all wisdom, teaching and admonishing one another in psalms and hymns and spiritual songs, singing with grace in your hearts to the Lord. And whatever you do in word or deed, do all in the name of the Lord Jesus, giving thanks to God the Father through Him. You say, that sounds just like Ephesians. Well, it's almost like Ephesians, except in Ephesians we're told, if we're filled with the Spirit of God, we'll be thankful. In Colossians we're told, if we're filled with the Word of God, we'll be thankful. Did you notice the change? In Ephesians, it's one thing. In Colossians, it's another. And what Paul is teaching us in Colossians is that when the Bible is a special part of our lives, when we read the Scripture, when we listen to scriptural things, when we fill our hearts with scriptural truth, the result of that will ultimately be that we become thankful people. It's the instrument God uses to change us and conform us into the image of our Lord. Paul is saying that when you spend time as a Spirit-filled Christian reading the Bible, you will come out of that experience grateful. Just like the passage we read in Psalm 103. You can't read that passage without being thankful for all that God has done. I once heard a pastor say you can often tell what part of the Bible a person has been reading by how they pray. He explained that when someone prays in an anxious and worried tone, they probably have not been reading God's promises. God's promises remind us that He will always take care of us like a good father. When someone sounds resentful and hard-hearted in prayer, he would say they probably skip the Psalms, because the Psalms soften our hearts and remind us to praise the Lord. But when a person prays with a warm and thankful spirit, he would smile and say, they must have been studying the gospel. The gospel shows us what Jesus has done for us. And when we see that clearly, our hearts are filled with thanksgiving. So here's the first two. A spirit-filled Christian is controlled by the Spirit, and gratitude is the result. A spirit-filled Christian is committed to the Bible, and gratitude is the result. Here's the third one in Colossians chapter 3. And let the peace of God rule in your hearts, to which also you were called in one body, and be thankful. When a person is characterized by peace, the result is exactly the same as a person who's controlled by the Holy Spirit and a person who's committed to the Word of God. He will be filled with thanksgiving. Peace is one aspect of the fruit of the Spirit. So if we are filled with the Spirit, peace will be part of the manifestation of His presence in our lives. And everywhere Paul talks about peace, he talks in the same context about thanksgiving. I haven't been able to find one place where that is not true. The Spirit plus the Word plus peace, all surrounded by an attitude of gratitude. I have to laugh when I think back to my early days as a pastor and some of my frustration with the Apostle Paul. I used to get frustrated with him. I would be studying my way through one of his epistles, caught up in what a clear, orderly, logical teacher he is. Then all of a sudden, he would seem to launch himself into an idea that was off the topic. And I would say to myself, Paul, I know a rabbit trail when I see one. That's a rabbit trail. That's not on the subject at all. I finally realized something about these rabbit trails. Whenever Paul did those quick turns in the text and seemed to head down a different track, it was always because he was overcome with a sense of gratitude to God for what he had done for him. He would come to a place in his teaching and his reasoning where the reality of what the Spirit of God was leading him to say would suddenly overwhelm him. He couldn't go on to the next point until he had a little praise party, giving thanks to the Lord for his wisdom and long-suffering and mercy. Logic, I discovered, isn't everything. It has to leave room for praise. Praise to God for his peace. As you enjoy the peace that wells up in your heart and floods the landscape of your life, you will be filled with gratitude. You will be filled with thanksgiving. Here's number four. A spirit-filled Christian is constantly in prayer, and gratitude is the result. Philippians 4:6 says, be anxious for nothing, but in everything by prayer and supplication with thanksgiving, let your requests be made known to God. A lot of people read this verse like this: be anxious for nothing, but in everything by prayer and supplication and thanksgiving. But the word before thanksgiving isn't and, it is the word with. And you say, Pastor, what difference does that make? Listen to me. Don't overlook that difference. It's so important. The with in this verse means that whether it is prayer or supplication or any other kind of praying to God, it is always to be mixed with thanksgiving. Thanksgiving belongs to all the properties of prayer. When you are asking God for something, it's always with thanksgiving. When you are praising God for something, it is always with thanksgiving. When you are interceding for someone else, it is always with thanksgiving. The Bible teaches, and Paul teaches in Philippians, thanksgiving is the inevitable companion of every prayer you ever pray. You should never pray without thanksgiving. When you're a watchman on the wall for your church or for your family or for your nation, don't forget that with all those requests, all of them should be mixed and blended generously with thanksgiving to God for all he has done. Ruth Graham once wrote about waking at 3 a.m. while she was overseas. She was exhausted when all of a sudden the name of a loved one who was running from God hit her with fear. She began to pray, and her mind kept circling the problems. Then she said, I sense the Lord say to me, quit studying the problems and start studying the promises. She turned on the light, opened her Bible, and the first verse she saw was Philippians 4:6. With thanksgiving, let your requests be made known to God. She realized she'd been pleading without thanking, so she began to thank God for his faithfulness, his wisdom, and for the person she loved so much. And she said, you know what happened? It was as if suddenly someone turned on the lights in my mind and heart and soul, and the little fears and worries which like mice and cockroaches had been nibbling away in the darkness suddenly scuttled for cover. In Philippians 4:6, Paul seems to be mentioning several kinds of prayer, but he focuses in on one kind of response, and that is the response of gratitude. It is to be present in all of our prayers, no matter what the content may be. Just make sure when you say, Dear Heavenly Father, the next words are thank you. That's how God teaches us to pray. So there are four of the five. But this last one is so powerful that if all I had time to preach was one of them, this is the one I would preach, because this is overwhelming. And I'm telling you, friends, it's a verse of scripture you can't deny. And some of you are going to wish you hadn't heard this verse after you hear it, because it is so clear and so absolute. People ask me over the years, how do you know the will of God for your life? And it's a legitimate question, and we should always be pursuing a knowledge of God's will. But there are some things we already know that are the will of God. How many of you know that if you read the Bible carefully, you will find passages of scripture where the Bible just says, do this, no options, no opportunities to do anything else. This is God's will for your life. Don't forget it. Don't stop doing it. If you're not doing it, start doing it, right? 1 Thessalonians 5:18. In everything, give thanks, for this is the will of God in Christ Jesus for you. What part of that don't we get? One of the undeniable parts of God's will for every single Christian is in this verse. Giving thanks is the will of God in Christ Jesus for you and for me. Could anything be any clearer than that? And the contrary aspect of God's will is just as clear. And this is a little bit touchy, and if this bothers you, good. If you're not grateful, you are out of the will of God. That means complaining, grumbling, pessimism, despair, these are all out of the will of God. If it is the will of God to give thanks, then we're out of the will of God if we don't do it. Let me show you how powerfully this is taught in God's word. Do you remember in Romans chapter 1 at the beginning of the book, there's a pretty awesome passage about the disintegration of the world, what's going on, and Paul writes about this. Here in scripture, he sets the scene. He adds these words, because although they knew God, they did not glorify him as God, nor were thankful, but became futile in their thoughts, and their foolish hearts were darkened. Professing to be wise, they became fools. Paul told the Romans, let me tell you what happens to a culture that rejects God. They head down, down, down, and one of the evidences of their decadence is the rebellion against God and their lack of gratitude. We are living in a culture like that right now. Can I get a witness? That's at the beginning of the process of the disintegration of a culture. But let me tell you what it's going to be like at the end. Paul wrote to his young friend in the ministry, and he said, Timothy, let me tell you what it's going to be like just before Jesus comes back. Let me describe to you how decadent that society is going to be in those days before he returns, which many people think we're beginning to see even now. 2 Timothy 3 says, but know this, that in the last days, perilous times will come, for men will be lovers of themselves, lovers of money, boasters, proud, blasphemers, disobedient to parents, unthankful, unholy. Ingratitude travels in some pretty bad company, doesn't it? Ingratitude is comfortable with all the sins listed in these verses. But when you are controlled by the Spirit of God, gratitude will start to exude from your life. It may even catch you by surprise. It will certainly catch others by surprise when they notice your change in attitude. Let me tell you something I've discovered. Being thankful is not natural. It's supernatural. You have to have God's help in that if you're going to live that way. So it is the supernatural evidence of the Spirit of God at work in your life. Let me tell you something else. Gratitude is the will of God for everyone, but it is also the will of God in everything. Once again, 1 Thessalonians 5:18, in everything, give thanks, for this is the will of God in Christ Jesus for you. Dr. Lee Salk was a child psychologist and a professor of pediatrics at New York's Cornell University. He often referred to his mother's experiences growing up in Russia. She said, as a girl, she was driven from her home by the Cossacks. They burned the village to the ground, and she fled for her life, hiding in hay wagons and huddling in ditches. Eventually, she crowded into a ship's hold and crossed the sea to America. Dr. Salk wrote, even after my mother married and her sons were born, it was still a struggle to keep food on the table. But my mother urged us to think about what we had, not what we didn't have. She taught us that in hardship, you develop a capacity to appreciate the beauty that exists in the simplest elements of life. Paul was the same way. He was the kind of man who practiced what he preached. In everything, he was grateful. We know that because he reveals himself in the letters that he wrote. He abounds with the evidence of a grateful heart. In fact, I'm convinced that one of the keys to the greatness of Paul was the fact that he cultivated and evidenced a grateful heart. While the expressions of gratitude are found in all of his epistles, the mention of thanksgiving itself is more profound in the four letters that Paul wrote while he was in prison. The prison epistles, we call them. They are Ephesians, Philippians, Colossians, and Philemon. Gratitude is mentioned 20 times in these little letters. We would expect the expression of gratitude from the palace, but not from the prison. The fact is, Paul was far more acquainted with prisons than he was with palaces. When he finally did get to the palace, he was there under the arrest of the Roman government. Yet here he is giving thanks. Sometimes people say to me, Dr. Jeremiah, I know I should be thankful, but you don't know what's going on in my life right now. This has been a killer of a year, and I'm just not in a grateful mood. I want to remind you that the man who wrote these letters permeated with thanksgiving, and he had a killer of a life. He was stoned at Lystra, driven out of Thessalonica, rejected by the Athenians, jailed by the Philippians, apprehended by the Caesareans, taken to Rome as a prisoner, shipwrecked on the way, released from prison, sent back to prison, placed in a dungeon in Rome, and finally martyred for his faith. That's what you call a killer of a life. But he was thankful. He was a thankful man. How can you have a spirit like that? How do you explain it? The only way you can explain it is the indwelling Holy Spirit who helps you to live in a way that's beyond your ability. That's the only explanation I have. The Holy Spirit comes to create within you that which is inexplainable in any other terms. As we close these thoughts about Thanksgiving, I want to remind you that gratitude is not just a feeling. Gratitude's a choice. You don't have to wait for life to be perfect to start being thankful. You can start today. This week, I read about a woman named Barbara Ann Kipfer, who, as a very shy teenager, decided to make a list of all her favorite things. Before long, adding to the list became second nature, so she would write about it in the bus. She would write about it while she was eating breakfast. Even in the middle of the night, she would get up and add one more item. 20 years and dozens of spiral notes later, her list became a major book titled 14,000 Things to Be Happy About. Senator Richard Neuberger once wrote about his experience with cancer and how it changed him. He said, "A change came over me which I believe is irreversible. Questions about prestige or political success or financial status all at once became totally unimportant to me. In their stead has come a new appreciation of things that I once took for granted. Eating lunch with a friend, scratching Muffet's ears, listening for his purr, the company of my wife, reading a book or a magazine in the quiet cone of my bed late at night, raiding the refrigerator for a glass of orange juice or a slice of coffee cake. For the first time, he said, I think I am actually savoring life. I shudder when I remember all the occasions that I spoiled for myself, even when I was in the best of health, by false pride, synthetic values, and fancied slights. Henry Nguyen said it the same way. Where there is a reason for gratitude, he wrote, there can always be found a reason for bitterness. It is here that we are faced with the freedom to make a decision. We can decide to be grateful, or we can decide to be bitter. It's up to us. Nobody else can make that choice. We must make that choice. Dale Carnegie used to recommend to people who came to his seminars that they take out a pencil and paper and take a few moments and make a list of every good thing in their life. He said, then in your mind, imagine that each one of those things has been taken away. And then imagine what life would be like without them. When they had fully realized the emptiness, they were to gradually give those things back to themselves one at a time, counting their blessings and being thankful. What an exercise. Make a list of everything that is good in your life and then one by one take them away. Then give them back to yourself with a spirit of thanksgiving. The psalmist wrote these words, it is good to give thanks to the Lord and to sing praises to his name, O Most High, to declare your loving kindness in the morning and your faithfulness every night. The Bible says in the Old Testament that our days are morning and evening. And the morning and the evening were the first day. And let me tell you what I know and what you all know. Those are the times when you need gratitude in your life the most. Before you go to sleep at night and the first thing when you wake up in the morning. And you can cultivate the habit of always going to sleep with a grateful heart and waking up with a Bible verse or a thought and being thankful from the beginning of the day. It will change everything about you, and you won't have to tell anybody about it because they'll say, what is wrong with that guy? What is the matter with him? So I ask you today, will you make that choice? The Bible tells us very clearly that that is God's will for us. That's what he wants. He wants us to be grateful people. I shudder at the times when people have done things for me and I haven't said thank you. In fact, there's no way I could ever say thank you to everybody who sent me cards and messages and said kind things to me. But for all of you who have done that, thank you for doing it. It meant so much to me. And for those who have had a personal relationship with me, I've said thank you over and over again. How grateful I am to be God's person, even in the midst of all of this, because it has helped me realize what an incredible people I have the privilege of serving. Let's be thankful. Let's don't turn to be mean-spirited and ugly. Let's look for ways to reach out to those who have touched us and touch them back with a thank you. And then most of all, let's give thanks to God who's given us so much.
9: You know, one of the things that I worry about sometimes in the right way is that I get so much mail from so many people from all over the world. I wish I could sit down and say thank you to everybody who writes me a note. I know I can't do that. And sometimes I think, what do I do except to say to all of you who've been so good to us as a couple, to me as an individual, thank you for all your goodness. Thank you for your grace. Thank you for your gratitude. 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Thank you for your prayers. 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We are so grateful for all of you. And we can't always express it the way we'd like, but there is in our heart this spirit of gratitude for the many people who make Turning Point what it is today. So hear me well. We love you and we thank you and God bless you. 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
0: 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Right now on In Touch with Dr. Charles Stanley, there's no need to doubt your salvation. Clear up confusion by hearing the next part of Dr. Stanley's message, Eternal Life, You Can Be Sure. That's all on the way. Now we say good morning to staff meteorologist Mike Cox, who's got a look at your weekend forecast.
16: 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It'll be a sunny day. It's going to be a hot one today with a small chance of rain this afternoon. Highs near 90 tonight, partly cloudy, small chance of rain, a low of 60.

0: Have you ever wondered if maybe it has some hidden exceptions or add-ons? 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
1: Now, what I'd like to do to begin with is to distinguish between the very idea of eternal security and assurance, because what I want to talk about primarily is the fact that you and I can have assurance that we have the gift of eternal life, because many people have the gift of eternal life but are not assured of it. And they'll go through all of their life sort of partially tormented oftentimes with the idea, well, suppose I really don't have it. Suppose I have made this decision, but I really and truly do not have eternal life. So let's talk about what eternal security is for a moment. Eternal security is that work of God by which He guarantees the gift of eternal life once received is forever and can never be lost. It is God's guarantee that the gift of eternal life once received is forever and cannot be lost. That's what eternal security is. Now, assurance is a confident realization that you possess eternal life. It is an intellectual and a spiritual recognition and confidence that you possess this life that lasts forever. So with that in mind, let's talk about why people doubt the idea that they really and truly have eternal life when, if you ask them, now, what did you do to receive Jesus Christ as your personal Savior? Here's what they'll tell you. Oftentimes, they will give you the very exact truth that you and I know. They have acknowledged that Jesus Christ is the Son of God. They've acknowledged their sinfulness and that their sin has separated them from God. They've acknowledged that if they confess their sins, that Jesus will forgive them. They acknowledge that His death at the cross paid their sin debt in full. They acknowledge the fact that if they ask Jesus Christ to save them, He will do it. Go through all of that. Are you sure of your salvation? Well, they hesitate and hem-haw around. I'm just not absolutely sure. So there's some very specific reasons. Now listen carefully. More than likely, if you doubt that you have the gift of eternal life, you doubt that you've been saved, you doubt that you're eternally secured by God, more than likely you're going to find a reason in one of these that I'm going to mention. So let's begin with the first one, and that's this. One of the reasons that people doubt their assurance, they have no assurance, they doubt their eternal security, they doubt their eternal life, is because they don't have it. That's the reason they doubt it, because they've never been saved. They had some good feelings. They made some decisions. They decided to change the way they were going to live. They walked down a church aisle and said, I want to be baptized. I want to join this church. I want to be better. I want to do good. I want to this and I want to that and I want to the other. And you know what? Never trusted Jesus Christ as their personal Savior. Never looked to the cross for the forgiveness of their sins. And so one of the primary reasons people have no assurance of salvation is because they've never trusted Jesus Christ personally, deliberately, willfully, at a moment in time, with their soul, with their spirit, with their whole eternal destiny. That's the primary reason. Well, another one of those reasons that people doubt their salvation, doubt what God has done in their life, and I think probably a reason that most people will usually deny and sometimes is simply this. It's just a satanic attack. Now, let me ask you a question. If God says, when you place your trust in Him, you're saved through your faith in Christ. Satan comes along and says, no, you're not. God says, yes, you are. When you start doubting your salvation, whom did you choose to believe? Satan. What does the Bible say about Satan? He's the father of lies. He's the accuser of the brethren. Now, I either am going to believe what God says, or I'm going to believe what the devil says. You see, it is cut and dried. It is black and white. It is very clear. It's not a matter of being dogmatic. It's a matter of facing the truth. And if I face the truth, I've got to believe what God says. I've got to believe what the devil says. So it may be that Satan's just harassing you. And remember what he said to Eve? He said, now, wait a minute. Did God really, is that really what he said? Well, one of the primary reasons people doubt their eternal life is because they can't pinpoint the exact time. Now, there are people who say,

Well, I know I got saved back down to somewhere, but you know what? I'm not sure exactly when it happened. So I don't know whether I'm saved or not. Well, let's talk about it. What did you do? Well, you know, I can't exactly remember that. Well, tell me about your attitude now. I mean, you know, the one who lived godly before him, trusting Jesus Christ. I mean, to listen to their testimony be as good as any of ours. But they can't tell you the exact time. And so what happens? They begin to doubt that they were saved. Now listen, the Bible doesn't say, believe on the Lord Jesus Christ and don't ever forget when it happened and thou shalt be saved. It doesn't say that. Because I can name a few very, very, very prominent Christians in this country that none of us that doubt their salvation who tell you, I can't remember when. Now, somebody says, well, here's the prayer you pray, and you say, well, Lord, I do want to ask you to forgive me of my sins, and I'm trusting you as my personal Savior. In a split second somewhere in that, you become a child of God. Well, you know, I can remember the event, but I can't remember the day. I think it was in the summer. I know how old I was. But if somebody says, now tell me exact when, I couldn't tell them that. But I can tell you for sure I know I'm saved. And there are multitudes of people out there who can't tell you the exact time. So when somebody says, well, you know, I'm not sure I can because I just can't remember. Now, you will also hear people say, if you can't remember the event and you can't remember the time, more than likely you've never been saved. Get down here on your knees. Well, you know what? You can't justify that. You can't prove that. There's nothing in the Bible says that's true. Here's one of the most prominent reasons right here. Listen to this. Person says, sometimes I'll read the scripture to them and say, now, have you? Is that what you've done? You mean to tell me that you read the scripture, you asked Jesus Christ to forgive you of your sins, you told him personally, deliberately, willfully, in that moment in time, you were trusting him as your personal Savior? Yes, I did. And you're not sure? No, I'm not sure. After I read that to a person, then I give it and let them read it. If thou shalt confess with thy mouth the Lord Jesus, believe in your heart God raised him from the dead, thou shalt be saved. That true? Yes. Have you done that? Yes. Are you sure? Not sure. Well, after I give it to him about three times, and I have had some people read it 10 times. Now, read that to me again. Believe on the Lord Jesus Christ, thou shalt be saved. You believe? Yes, I do. You understand what believe means to believe? Yes, I do. You're not saved? Well, I'm not sure. Then I know what's wrong. Then I know there's something going on in their life which they either have not dealt with, refuse to deal with, which undercuts their assurance, which we said a few moments ago, the very beginning about sin. And so it comes up and finally, well, I never have been baptized. That's it. Well, what's that got to do with my assurance? It's got everything to do. Here's the reason. He says, as you go make disciples of all nations, baptizing them in the name of the Lord Jesus Christ, in the name of the Son of God, baptizing them in the name of the Father, and the Son, and the Holy Spirit, teaching them to observe all these things that I've commanded you, and Lord, I'll be with you all the way. My friend, let me tell you something. You can reason all you want to, but if you refuse to be baptized, once you're saved, you are deliberately, willfully living in disobedience to the will of God. You are not in the will of God. You're not living in the will of God for the simple reason that you have refused to do what God said do. Well, I'm already saved. I don't need to be baptized. You may already be saved, but you know what? You need to check your attitude. Because if you refuse to do what God says do, well, you know that water bothers me. Well, you know what? You'll get over it. It's real. It doesn't take very long. You know, dip you down, bring you right back up. That's not the excuse. There's something wrong. If you're unwilling to be baptized, either you're unsaved or you're living in rebellion. If baptism was good enough for Jesus and the command of Jesus, give me one biblical reason for not being baptized. And if your feeling is argumentative and if your attitude is rebellion, then you need to ask yourself the question, have I ever been saved? Why would I resist something so simple but so profound and so meaningful in the eyes of Almighty God? Why would I resist that if something in my life was not absolutely, totally out of order with the plan of God? Another reason that people doubt their eternal gift of salvation is this. They say, you know what, I think maybe I may have committed unpardonable sin. I just have a feeling I have. Well, what did you do to commit that? Well, you know, I'm not sure, but way back yonder in my life, I feel like I have sinned so much in my life that I must have committed unpardonable sin. Well, what do you think that is? Well, they give you all kind of reasons of what they think. Let me tell you something. You're listening carefully. You cannot commit the unpardonable sin in this day and time.

0: Listen to what the Bible says. If we confess our sins, all accept the unpardonable. No, that's not what he says. If we confess our sins, listen, God is faithful and he is right in forgiving, cleansing, as the Bible says, forgiving us our sins. Why? Because that's what Jesus went to the cross for. Now listen, if you die without Christ, there is no forgiveness on the other side. But as long as you have breath in this body of yours and you can ask God to forgive you of your sins, you can be forgiven no matter what. The Word of God says, if you confess your sins, he's faithful and just to forgive you. The Word of God says, he that cometh to me, I will in no wise cast him out. So when you say, well, I'm just afraid I've committed unpardonable sin. No, you haven't. You die without Christ, there's no pardon on the other side. And so when I think about all these reasons that people give for doubting our Lord, doubting his security, somewhere along the way, more than likely you've heard yours. Now, here's what I want to think about. So, all right, I've heard all that. But now, what's the real basis now of my assurance? There are four bases for our absolute, unwavering assurance that we are eternally secure in him, that we have the gift of eternal life once we trust Christ as our Savior. And the first, listen, the first basis of it is this: the powerful, unchanging promises of Almighty God. I want you to turn, if you will, let's start with John 3:16. I'm going to take you through a few verses here. The powerful, awesome, unchangeable promises of God. And here's one of them. Number one, John 3:16. For God so loved the world that he gave his only begotten Son, that whosoever believes in him should not perish but have everlasting life. Promise number one. Chapter number 5. And listen to this verse. Verse 24. Truly, truly, I say to you, he who hears my word, this is the Son of God. He who hears my word and believes him, God who sent me, has presently eternal life, does not come into condemnation or judgment, but has already passed out of eternal death into eternal life. Now listen to that. He says, if we believe, if we hear it and we believe it, we have already passed out of eternal death into eternal life. Look, you will, in verse chapter 10. This is the last one. Chapter 10. Look at this. Verse 27. These are all the promises of God, all in just one book of the Bible. Verse 27, my sheep hear my voice. I know them and they follow me. I give unto them, listen to this, I give unto them eternal life. They shall never perish. No one shall snatch them out of my hand. Period. My Father who gave them to me is greater than all. No one's able to snatch them out of my Father's hand. I am the Father one. Now look at that verse. Look, if you will, in verse 28. I give unto them eternal life. They shall never perish. No one shall snatch them out of my hand. Who can take you out of God's hand? Nobody. Somebody says, well, I can just get out on my own. No, you can't. No, you can't. You say, well, he says somebody else snatch you out. Well, listen, nobody can take you out of God's hand. He says, no one is able to snatch them out of the Father's hand, and I am the Father one. You know what he says? You can't lose it. So rest in it. So basis number one, the awesome, irrevocable, unchangeable promises of God. That is the first basis of it. The second basis is this, the unconditional love of God for us. Look, if you will, in the 8th chapter of Romans and listen to this awesome passage that we know. He says in verse 33, who shall bring a charge against God's elect? God is the one who justifies. He says, for example, who can charge any one of us with anything that would cause God to cast us out? No one. Then he says, who is the one who condemns? Christ Jesus is he who died. Yes, rather, who was raised and who's at the right hand of God to make intercession for us. Then he asks this question, who shall separate us from the love of Christ? Shall tribulation or distress or persecution or famine or nakedness or peril or sword? You may go through all those things, have all kinds of doubts and tribulations and trials. Will that separate you from God? Mm-mm. Just as it is written, for thy sake we are all being put to death all day long. We were considered as sheep to be slaughtered. But in all these things, all this turmoil, tribulation, heartache, we overwhelmingly conquer through Christ who loved us. For I am convinced, persuaded, that neither death, nor life, nor angels, nor principalities, nor things present, things to come, nor powers, nor heights, nor depths, nor any other created thing shall be able to separate us from the love of God which is in Christ Jesus the Lord. You know what? He said, what can separate us? Who can separate us? Who can charge anything up to God's elect? Nobody. What can separate us from the love of God? Nothing can separate us from the love of God. Then listen, if nothing can separate you from the love of God, nobody can charge you legitimately in the eyes of God, then tell me what in the world could cause you to be unsure of a salvation purchased by God through His Son, Jesus Christ, given to you as a gift, and absolutely promised that it lasts forever. Give me a legitimate biblical reason for doubting your security. Right. There is no legitimate reason. Basis number three is the finished work of Jesus on the cross. Read you just a couple of verses. Look, if you will, in Hebrews. Finished work of Jesus on the cross. Well, this is the ultimate basis of it. Look at this. Here's what he says. Let's look, first of all, in the 11th verse. Jesus is called the high priest, the one who goes in before the Father to make an atonement for us. But when Christ appeared as a high priest of the good things to come, he entered through the greater and more perfect tabernacle, not made with hands, that is to say, not of this creation, not through the blood of goats and calves and all of that, but he entered the holy place once for all, having obtained eternal redemption. Now, not only has he obtained it, but listen to what he says. Verse 25 of chapter 7. Hence also, he is able to save for how long? What's that next word? He's able to save for how long? Forever, those who draw near to God through him, since he always lives to make intercession for us. The finished work of Jesus on the cross, that's what gives me absolute assurance. And then one last thing, one last basis, turn to Romans chapter 8 again, and that is the witness of the Holy Spirit to our heart. Listen to what he says in verse 16, chapter 8. The Spirit himself bears witness with our spirit that we're the children of God. Now listen, how many times have you asked somebody when they got saved, and said, well, how do you feel? I feel fantastic. Or somebody will say, well, I don't have a lot of feelings, but I just know I am. Oh, how do they know they are? Witness of the Holy Spirit. You see, you're sitting here listening, and I will say something, and you just feel something in your heart. That's the Spirit of God witnessing to your spirit. You're hearing the truth. So I have four awesome bases for believing that my salvation is secure forever, that I have the gift of eternal life. Number one, the awesome, irrevocable, faithful promises of God. The unconditional love of God, the finished work of God through His Son, Jesus Christ, on the cross. And then the witness of the Holy Spirit within me that I'm a child of the living God. Now, here's the big question. All right? How do I make sure? I believe all this. How do I make sure? You acknowledge that you do believe that Jesus Christ is the eternal Son of God, as the Bible says He is, and that He went to the cross for your sins. You acknowledge that you have sinned against Him and that your sins have separated you from God. You confess your sinfulness to Him, asking Him to forgive you of your sin. You accept His forgiveness on the basis that He promised to forgive you, and that's all you need. And then you simply say to Him, Lord Jesus, I do receive you as my personal Savior and the Lord of my life. And you know what? Somewhere in the moments of prayer, in a split second somewhere, you're saved.
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0: Atlanta, Georgia, 30357. 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Today's Moment with Charles Stanley reminds us where doubt comes from. 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
0: 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You're listening to In Touch. Satan cannot steal anyone's salvation, but that doesn't stop him from harassing believers. Here's a moment with Charles Stanley.
2: Well, his goal is to draw us away from God, to draw us to himself. His goal is to create doubt. He uses all kinds of deception. Deception is his major method. Deceives us, and he can't make us believe things, but he's the impetus of us believing things that are not true. And so, divisiveness, for example, in a church, how does Satan want to destroy a church? Get people fussing at each other, fighting each other, divisiveness, deception. All of these things are just his very subtle ways of dragging us away from God. And if he can just get us to drift, to question, and because if you'll notice how he dealt with Eve, he said, now, did God really say that? He didn't say he didn't. He didn't say he did. He just put the question to her, did he really say that? And so that's all around us, that very subtle, cunning, but very effective. And he hasn't changed his methods because they've been working since the Garden of Eden. Why would we want to change them? And so he's real. Somebody says, well, how can Satan affect me and somebody else at the same time? Well, he has loads of demons, according to Scripture. There's demons there. And you can't look around and say, well, there's a demon behind that bush and one over here. It's none of that. It's the Spirit. It is the Spirit that pervades all of life. And it's been going on since the Garden, and it's going on today, and it'll go on until Jesus comes.
0: Satan is powerful, but no match for the omnipotence of God. Learn more about the Christian life at intouch.org. And if today's program has motivated you to obey God in a new way, we'd love to hear from you. Coming soon on In Touch, it's impossible to sidestep all temptation, but Dr. Stanley will point out some of the most dangerous traps we need to avoid. 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This program is a presentation of In Touch Ministries, Atlanta, Georgia, and remains on this station through the grace of God and your faithful prayers and gifts.
4: On we go toward the 9 o'clock hour here on our Friday get-together. That means that we're going to listen to the Bible class with Dr. Kenneth Hill. He'll be turning into the Old Testament to the book of Esther to continue his series on that book of the Scripture. Following that, it's our friends at Southwest Radio Church, another timely message from God's prophetic word and some other vital information that you need to hear. So we hope that you'll be sure to stay tuned. Right now, Mr. Nick continues with his great reading from the Word of God.
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Now we continue reading from the Bible with John chapter 2. On the third day, there was a wedding in Cana of Galilee, and the mother of Jesus was there, and both Jesus and his disciples were invited to the wedding. When the wine ran

out, the mother of Jesus said to him, "They have no wine." And Jesus said to her, "Woman, what does that have to do with us? My hour has not yet come." His mother said to the servants, "Whatever he says to you, do it." Now there were 6 stone water pots set there for the Jewish custom of purification, containing 20 or 30 gallons each. Jesus said to them, "Fill the water pots with water." So they filled them up to the brim. And he said to them, "Draw some out now, and take it to the head waiter." So they took it to him. When the head waiter tasted the water, which had become wine, and did not know where it came from, but the servants who had drawn the water knew, the head waiter called the bridegroom and said to him, "Every man serves the good wine first, and when the people have drunk freely, then he serves the poorer wine. But you have kept the good wine until now." This beginning of his signs Jesus did in Cana of Galilee, and manifested his glory, and his disciples believed in him.

0: John 2:12. After this he went down to Capernaum, he and his mother and his brothers and his disciples, and they stayed there a few days. The Passover of the Jews was near, and Jesus went up to Jerusalem. And he found in the temple those who were selling oxen and sheep and doves and the money changers seated at their tables. And he made a scourge of cords and drove them all out of the temple with the sheep and the oxen. And he poured out the coins of the money changers and overturned their tables. And to those who were selling the doves he said, "Take these things away. Stop making my Father's house a place of business." His disciples remembered that it was written, "Zeal for your house will consume me." The Jews then said to him, "What sign do you show us as your authority for doing these things?" Jesus answered them, "Destroy this temple, and in 3 days I will raise it up." The Jews then said, "It took 46 years to build this temple, and will you raise it up in 3 days? But he was speaking of the temple of his body. So when he was raised from the dead, his disciples remembered that he said this, and they believed the scripture and the word which Jesus had spoken. Now when he was in Jerusalem at the Passover during the feast, many believed in his name, observing his signs which he was doing. But Jesus, on his part, was not entrusting himself to them, for he knew all men. And because he did not need anyone to testify concerning man, for he himself knew what was in man. This is The Word, reading from the Bible without comment. And I'm your scripture reader, Nicholas Hope. Today, as usual, I've been reading from the New American Standard Bible Update. Be listening next time for more from The Word.
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4: Welcome to the Bible Class. We're continuing, and today, I think, completing our study in the book of Esther. Esther, the valiant queen. Esther, the lady that God in his providence had put in place to protect and to literally save the Jews. And so we're in chapter 9, and we're at verse 16. This is talking about what happened when the Jews were able to protect themselves against the plot that Haman had put together. Remember that Haman has already been destroyed. Haman's sons have been destroyed. Haman's supporters, those that were trying to kill the Jews, they had been destroyed. And so it was here that this destruction went on, and it went on in other areas, not just in Shushan. It went on all throughout the provinces, 127, it says. Verse 16, but the other Jews that were in the king's provinces gathered themselves together and stood for their lives. That means they were guarding themselves, but also it means they were attacking those that would attack them. And they had rest from their enemies and slew of their foes 75,000, but they laid not their hands on the prey. These Jews were righteous in the sense that they did not take from those that they killed. Now, it was Haman's plot to kill the Jews, to steal everything, and then to pay a bribe to the king from that they stole. But that was not what the Jews did. The Jews protected themselves and did not take from those that they killed. On the 13th day of the month Adar, and on the 14th day of the same rested day, and made it a day of feasting and gladness. And this is where the feast of Purim comes for the Jews. But the Jews that were at Shushan assembled together on the 13th day thereof, and on the 14th thereof, and on the 15th day of the same they rested, and made it a day of feasting and gladness. Therefore the Jews of the villages that dwelt in the unwalled towns made the 14th day of the month Adar a day of gladness, and feasting, and a good day, and of sending portions one to another. And Mordecai wrote these things, and sent letters unto all the Jews that were in all the provinces of the king Ahasuerus, both nigh and far, to establish this among them, that they should keep the 14th day of the month Adar, and the 15th day of the same yearly, as the days wherein the Jews rested from their enemies, and the month which was turned unto them from sorrow to joy, and from mourning into a good day, that they should make them days of feasting and joy, and of sending portions one to another, and gifts to the poor. Now, it's interesting that the portion of Scripture here, and gifts to the poor, is included. How good it is that in their celebration they do not forget those who do not have the wealth that perhaps they have, or the wherewithal that perhaps they have. And so they, meaning the Jewish folks who have things with which to celebrate, are to share with others. This thing of sending portions one to another is much the same of having a potluck dinner. It is sharing your food with others, sending portions. You might have a meatloaf, and you send half the meatloaf to your neighbors, or whatever the case may be, a little falafel or something, maybe some tabbouleh, and whatever it was in those days, that's what they sent one to another. They cooked and got the feast together, and then they shared the feast. This was a time of joy. This was a time of celebration. The entire family of the Jews, the entire long line of the Jews, were to be destroyed. But this Holocaust was prevented because Esther stood in the gap. It's always necessary for someone to stand when others are failing. It's important for someone to stand when others do not even understand that they should be standing for a cause or for safety or to be the watchman on the wall, as it were, and to cry out with the warning. Most people are not involved. Most of us in the 21st century are as uninvolved as the Jews were in the time of Mordecai. We have our own lives to live. We have our work to do. We have our various kinds of things that are part of our family routine. And we ignore what's going on outside of our home or outside of our little circle of influence. And I understand that. I'm probably among the worst of that. I've got a lot of things to do, and I can't even keep up with what I have to do on a regular basis. And so why would I undertake getting to know more things or understanding things better? Why would I spend my money to do that? Why would I take my time to do that? Well, it's important. And there's some in society, whatever society, ever how poor, ever how rich, that will take their time and their effort to know what's going on. And as the Bible says, they will be able to discern the times. And when they do, then they can stand for what's right. And when they stand for what's right, others will stand with them. They may not stand quickly and they may not stand firmly at first, but they will over time. At least this is the hope of humankind as we look at history, especially as this history of Haman and Mordecai and Esther and Xerxes, Ahasuerus. I'm almost able now, after a full study of Esther, to be able to pronounce the king's name. Isn't that good? Maybe you've had that blessing as well. Continuing now with the reading of the word there in Esther 9:23, and the Jews undertook to do as they had begun, and as Mordecai had written unto them, because Haman, the son of Hammedatha, the Agagite, the enemy of the Jews, had devised against the Jews to destroy them, and had cast pur, that is, the lot, he had cast the dice, to consume them and to destroy them. But when Esther came before the king, he commanded by letters that his wicked device, which he devised against the Jews, should return upon his own head, and that he and his son should be hanged on the gallows. Wherefore they call these days Purim, after the name of Pur. Therefore, for all the words of this letter, and of that which they had seen concerning this matter, and which had come to them, the Jews ordained and took upon them, upon their seed, and upon all such as joined themselves unto them, so as it should not fail that they would keep these 2 days according to their writing and according to their appointed time every year. And these days should be remembered and kept throughout every generation, every family, every province, and every city, and that these days of Purim should not fail from among the Jews, nor the memorial of them perish from their seed. Notice the honor that this gives to Esther and Mordecai. Notice the overwhelming honor that it gives to those who stood firmly against Haman and against this death threat. Notice the honor that is due to God gets to God, even though we don't see his name mentioned here. Again, this was written, many think, as part of the Chronicles of the King of Mordecai's exploits, if you will, on behalf of King Ahasuerus. At least, that's what it's thought. It's thought it's part of the Chronicles of the Kings of Persia. And remember, this is Persia, and Persia had half or more of the known world at the time under its control. That is what we know today as Iran. And they speak Farsi, and that's ancient Persian brought up to date, they say. I'm not a scholar on those things, but I can tell you that this thing called Purim was not just relegated to Persia. It was worldwide as the Jews spread. All right, let's continue here at verse 29. Then Esther the queen, the daughter of Abihail, and Mordecai the Jew, wrote with all authority to confirm the second letter of Purim. And he sent the letters unto all the Jews, so the 127 provinces of the kingdom of Ahasuerus, with the words of peace and truth. Notice two components of what Mordecai is doing, peace and truth. To confirm these days of Purim in their times appointed, according as Mordecai the Jew and Esther the queen had enjoined them, and as they had decreed for themselves and for their seed the matters of the fastings and their cry, and the decree of Esther confirmed these matters of Purim and was written in the book. Again, that book is considered by many to be the Chronicles of the King of Persia. It's interesting, isn't it, that we have a, well, substantially Persian document that is part of the canon of Scripture. God gives us the truth, no matter for whom it might have been written or to whom it might have been written. This, I believe, was under the inspiration of God as it was put together. So this story is not over, but it's over as far as the book of Esther. We're into Esther chapter 10, one of the shortest chapters in the Bible. It has three verses. And the king Ahasuerus laid a tribute upon the land, upon the isles of the sea, and all the acts of his power and of his might, and the declaration of the greatness of Mordecai, whereunto the king advanced him. Are they not written in the book of the Chronicles of the kings of Media and Persia? For Mordecai the Jew was next unto King Ahasuerus, and great among the Jews, and accepted of the multitude of his brethren, seeking the wealth of his people, and speaking peace to all his seed. Wow. There are 2 days that should be celebrated for this thing called Purim. 2 days. The 14th and the 15th of Adar. And the scripture is plain that Mordecai was a very important man in the Persian Empire. He held the office of first minister, according to Esther chapter 10, for about 8 years. We know that there was somebody else in that office by 465 BC, and that would have coincided with the death of Ahasuerus. It would make sense that Mordecai would be in as first minister until either Mordecai's death or the king's death. If you work for someone at a certain level within a corporate structure, and in this case it was a governmental structure, but it was corporate nonetheless, you find that when you are working directly for a vice president, for example, or a king or a president, that when that president or that CEO leaves, usually there's a shakeup, and the people that served that person also go. Sometimes they're demoted, sometimes they're promoted, but they don't stay in the position that they're in, and that's probably a very practical reason why Mordecai was in for 8 years. Quite a term, though, as he took care of his Jewish brethren during that time. Now, this book of Esther, which I think is a fantastic book, it's a great study on many levels. It's a great study of womanhood. It's a great study of the practices of Oriental potentates. It's a great study on the providence and mercy of God. It's a great study on standing firm for what you know to be right, for doing right and letting God take care of everything else. It's a study of many wonderful things. So the book of Esther is finished in our study, not because you shouldn't study it further. In fact, I think you should. This is just an overview. But it closes here with the account of the establishment of this feast of Purim. And the closing verses tell us about how Mordecai was next unto the king and great among the people and among the Jews as he took over where Haman had been. He had just simply been a common man, and now he's made the second man under the king of Persia. The Feast of Purim was to be celebrated every year, and it was inspired by Esther's story. Now, if you'll remember, Nehemiah, later on, was the cupbearer to the king Artaxerxes. No doubt the Jews had a favorable position in the palace of the king of Persia, as long as there was any position to be had. They had favor. Now, the Feast of Purim is celebrated even to this day, just as it's supposed to be. It does not celebrate the downfall of Haman as much as it celebrates the deliverance of the Jews. Now, that's something to be aware of and to be reminded of. Our celebration should not be at the downfall of some other, but celebrations, whatever they may be, should be of the blessing and providence of God upon our lives. That's where the blessing comes, and that's where the joy should come, is on what God is doing for you, not what God did to somebody else because of their evil, but it should be because of what God does for you because of his blessing for you. Now, the Feast of Purim is a joyous celebration. There is to be no sorrow, no sadness at all. This is a Thanksgiving day, if you will, for the Jews. This is deliverance. They had forsaken God, but God never forsook them. If you study it at the time, the Jews acknowledged that they were Jews, but they really did not, as a corporate group, as a body, they did not worship the God of the Jews. And so God spared them, God delivered them, and God always does, because he has promised to deliver the Jews in their hour of trouble. We know that there is a great tribulation coming, such as has never been before, and yet even at that, God will take care of the Jews, even as great tribulation comes. So the book of Esther then has been considered an important link in the chain of events that tell of the reestablishment of the Hebrew nation as they were preparing for the coming Messiah. It was God's purpose that they should be preserved to bring the Savior of the world into the world. Now, the king is an example, I think, of how unlimited power is often crushed and dissolved beneath the weight of its own gravitas or immensity. The man who is exalted to the pedestal of a god is made dizzy by his own altitude, is the way one wag put it. So King Ahasuerus was punished with childishness. The silly monarch decorated a tree with the jewelry of a prince in reward for its fruitfulness. He flogged and chained the Hellespont as a punishment for its tempestuousness. Such actions are akin to insanity, and yet God used him nonetheless. So what do we see in Esther? She's a sweet and attractive character. She's beautiful and modest. She's winsome. She's obedient. She's humble. She's courageous. And she's loyal and constant. All of those things we find in Esther. There's always one thing to do, that is to do what is right and leave the rest with God. And that is what we learn in the book of Esther. Do what is right and leave the rest with God. Prayer moves the hand that moves the world. A devoted woman moved a determined monarch, only, of course, by God's grace. And in Psalm 76:10, we're reminded of what happened in the book of Esther. Surely the wrath of man shall praise thee. Those who walk in holy sincerity with Christ may walk in holy security among them. And God's heroes leave all to gain all. Again, probably the capstone thought from the book of Esther is there's always one thing to do. Do what is right and leave the rest with Almighty God.
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8: I'm Ruth Kramer with Mission Network News. A ministry partner talks about the twin earthquakes in Venezuela that left thousands missing or dead. Then Hush Returners are grappling with spiritual questions. We'll talk about the opportunities and how you can get involved in just a few moments. But we'll begin today in Venezuela, where two earthquakes hit the northern part of the country Wednesday night within a minute of each other. The first was a 7.2 magnitude and the other a 7.5. Annabelle Torrealba with TWR has been in steady communication with survivors.
9: So when they could move, they got out of the house and they stayed in the middle of the street just waiting for the ground to get stable.
8: Elderly or disabled people had to be helped out of their homes. Many people saw God's providence in being at just the right place at the right time. They said,
9: I don't know why I was there in that moment, but I was there. And I could help this person. I could take them to a safe place.
8: Damages are especially heavy in the region north of Caracas. By early Thursday, the death toll had reached 164, with thousands reported missing. Many countries have promised aid, but Torrealba says that will take time. Rescue and recovery is hindered by a lack of equipment, plus communication challenges due to continued power outages. When the quakes hit, TWR's team was recording new content outside of normal business hours.
9: Because they have so much passion for reaching the people in Venezuela.
8: Pray for wisdom as they serve as witnesses of Christ in Venezuela's long road ahead. Pray for God's comfort and help to come to Venezuela. Elsewhere, as Muslim immigrants shape our communities, some Americans are grappling with how a Sharia law mindset or even code of law could influence our country. But Pierre Hosni with Horizons International poses another question. How can American Christians engage with Muslims living around us?
10: For me, that is the secret to this whole issue, is like, let's share the gospel with these people.
8: Horizons International's training program, Engage Muslims with Christ, has already equipped more than 15,000 people with evangelism skills needed to reach Muslims.
10: It gives a basic crash course in what do Muslims believe? What are their attitudes? What are their worldviews? How do we have conversations about the gospel?
8: Hosni says we can think of Muslims in our neighborhoods as a blessing, a challenge, and an opportunity rather than a threat.
10: We can share the gospel with these people instead of just being afraid of them and trying to use the avenues of political power to like somehow suppress them or stop them.
8: Interested in learning more?
10: It's really, really easy to facilitate a training where you and a group of people from your church can get this basic course.
8: In the meantime, if you come across fear-based narratives, political or otherwise,
10: just turn that back and say there is no fear in love. Speak the scripture over those headlines, pray about it, and then ask the Lord, what can I do?
8: And finally, reflection is just beginning for the 1.7 million Muslim pilgrims who returned from Hajj this year. Nehemiah of FMI reaches out to those wrestling with questions of forgiveness.
11: But sadly, in Islam, there is no assurance of forgiving of sins. There is no concept of eternal life or forgiveness of sins, of grace, or a fatherly relationship with God and his creatures.
8: He shares that the gospel offers something profoundly different.
11: And when Muslims return home searching for answers, local Christians are there to listen, love, and share the message that true peace is found not in pilgrimage, but in Savior.
8: Nehemiah's partners talk to a depressed Hajj returner who wasn't sure that his sins were forgiven.
11: Our brother in Afghanistan is helping him to understand that Jesus is the only way. As of now, I'm speaking to you. He did not follow Jesus Christ, but he's very close there and asking all the questions, reading Word of God almost every day on his own.
8: Pray that he would seek the true light of the world.
11: Please pray that Muslims returning from Hajj would experience a deep spiritual hunger that only Jesus Christ can satisfy.
8: 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I'm Liz Kramer.

I'm meteorologist Mike Cox. A sunny day is ahead of us today, and as opposed to yesterday, it looks like a smaller chance of rain is involved in our forecast for this afternoon, so I think temperatures will be a little warmer than initially thought. Look for a small chance of a pop-up shower or thunderstorm this afternoon, though, as highs get up close to 90 today. Tonight, partly cloudy skies, small chance of rain with a low of 67. For tomorrow, cloudy with scattered showers and storms and a Saturday high of 86.

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Today, Josh Davis will share the latest headlines from the end times. 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From developments in Israel to global events that seem to echo the pages of prophecy, it's time for Headlines from the End Times. Join Josh Davis as he separates fact from fiction and helps us understand today.

Central Bank Digital Currency Update for you. Some recent data was released to help us to understand how close the world is moving towards central bank digital currencies. As each nation or even groups of nations are coming together to develop central bank digital currencies. Now, why is this important for students of Bible prophecy? Because in Revelation 13, we read how the Antichrist will usher in a one world economy through his infamous Mark of the Beast. Yeah, that 666, that'll be a part of that. You can read about it at the end of Revelation chapter number 13. Now, we are taking steps in that direction. The things that I'm about to share with you from this update do not mean that we are in the Mark of the Beast empire or that we have received the Mark of the Beast by using a central bank digital currency. That's not why I'm sharing this information. But it's to show how normative these things are becoming and to reveal that a lot of the tools, the techniques, the databases that the Antichrist could use they're already in place. These things are here at our doorstep, and we understand that whether we look at central bank digital currencies, the step toward the economic department, if you will, of the Antichrist system, or if you look at geopolitics, or if you look at technology, if you look at all these different pieces of the puzzle, you see the alignment, you see the tools in place, and you see that these things could be right at the doorstep. And if that's the case, then how soon could the rapture be? We don't set dates. I think it's foolish to try to figure out exactly when these things are going to happen. That derails us from where our focus biblically needs to be. But at the same time, we need to open our eyes to understand what's happening in the world around us and the soon return of the Lord Jesus Christ that could be upon us, which is obviously preceded by the rapture of the church. Let's look at the central bank digital currencies and understand exactly how we're moving in this direction. Well, 146 countries and currency unions representing over 98% of the global GDP are exploring a CBDC, according to recent reports. Give you a little bit of reference here. In May of 2020, that number was only 35. That's right. In May of 2020, only 35 nations were exploring a central bank digital currency. But fast forward 6+ years later, now 146 countries are exploring it. Now, over those 6 years, some countries launched a central bank digital currency only to have to pull it back and say, we need to do some more research and development to really do this the right way. Well, 77 countries are now in the advanced phases of exploration. Now, the advanced phases has three steps to it. Development, number one, pilot, number two, and launch, number three. A full total launch of a central bank digital currency is the third and final step in this advanced stage. Every G20 country, with the exception of the United States of America, is exploring a central bank digital currency. 18 of those 20 nations are in the advanced stages of exploration. They're either developing it, they're in a pilot project, or they're moving toward launching it. Now, 14 of the 20 are in that last stage right before they launch it, in the pilot phase. Again, the U.S. is the outlier among its peers. But even that's sort of a half-truth. The New York Federal Reserve Bank continues its wholesale cross-border research through Project Agora. This Project Agora is a project with the New York Federal Reserve Bank and other central banks testing how cross-border payments could work in a digital landscape. And this project is not new. It's been going on for a number of years now as they're testing these things. And so, to say the U.S. is not involved is true. President Trump, early on, even when he was campaigning, said he would not take the U.S. towards a central bank digital currency, that he wanted to keep the cash-based system. I'm grateful for that, because when you move to a digital currency, and by the way, a lot of these central bank digital currencies are still going to offer cash,
But it seems like they are

quickly moving to phasing cash out of the system and becoming less reliant on cash. And that's where the real issue lies, because a cash-based economy keeps the purchasing power in the hands of the one who is holding the cash. If I want to buy something from you, I can do that. If I travel across the United States of America and I need fuel, I need lodging, I need food, I need medicine, whatever it is, I want to go shopping at a certain store, I've got cash in my hand, I can purchase that. But if it's all centralized, if it's all digital, no cash-based system, and I try to travel and something happens, they could limit my travel. Let's say some pandemic happens or some war breaks out and they say, you've got to stay within your zone. You can't purchase anything outside your zone. And I try to escape to another zone, even within the United States of America, and I'm trying to scan my card or my hand or scan my face to pay, and it's telling me, you're outside your zone. You can't purchase this. You've got to return back home. Now, I know that sounds really dystopian, but friends, those things could happen in a world that saw COVID back in 2020. And isn't it ironic that since 2020, we've really seen the explosion of these things? And so we understand that crises create opportunities for those in power to gain more control over the system. And we understand that there is a lot of development needed for some of these kinds of things to take place, but they're working diligently and very, very hard at pushing forward to be ready to launch. I think that the world's economy is on the verge of a major transformation in the next few months, perhaps even over the next year or less, as many of these nations, especially these 14 of the G20 members that are in the pilot phase, get ready to launch their digital currencies. Even in the European Union, they have the European Central Bank that is advancing what they call a global euro moment as it's piloting its digital euro, aiming at strengthening the euro's international role and to protect European payment and sovereignty, according to reports. And by the way, China is doing a very similar thing with its currency. And all 11 of the BRICS member nations are exploring a central bank digital currency. So friends, the world is quickly moving in this direction. But the push for central bank digital currency does have its limitations, as a recent story coming out of Russia reveals. Russians are pulling out cash by the billions in their rubles, and hundreds of billions of Russian rubles coming out of the banking system in the last few months. I want to give you some figures in U.S. dollars, because that translation between Russian rubles and U.S. dollars is always hard for me to figure out. So when I speak about terms, I'm speaking in U.S. dollars, just so that you understand that it's referring to the Russian currency in what most of us would more readily identify with. In fact, in the month of May 2026, as I said, they pulled out over 380 billion Russian rubles. That's approximately 5.2 billion U.S. dollars. It's the largest May cash outflow since the Russian Central Bank began publishing such data back in 1995, according to the Moscow Times. Now, this 30-year record adds to a sustained 2026 pattern of Russians pulling cash from banks. The month of April saw 9.2 billion U.S. dollars in cash outflows, and March saw 4.1 billion in U.S. dollars withdrawn. So you add those three numbers together, and you're at about 15 billion U.S. over the course of 3 months in Russian rubles that were retrieved from the banks. It reflects what Russian financial analysts described as a confluence of factors, and I'll get into some of those factors in just a moment. But it's interesting to see how the Russian Central Bank is responding to all of this. Earlier this month, they responded by tightening controls on ATM cash withdrawals, with banks now able to track monthly withdrawal limits and may suspend what they consider to be suspicious operations. Now, what could some of these suspicious operations be? Well, large withdrawals after long pauses, or perhaps multiple operations
in short time frames. In other words, you go to the ATM, you withdraw so much money, and then a little bit while later, you come back, you withdraw some more money, you come back a little bit later, withdraw some more money. They're saying that they could, through their central bank, say, nope, you've withdrawn all that you can. They're looking at tightening controls on how much cash Russian citizens can withdraw. Again, that goes back to what I was saying. I know some of this sounds dystopian, but friends, understand how crises can create opportunities. And that's one of the key factors that we're seeing drive the push for cash in the hands of Russians. The economic uncertainty going on there, the sustained cost of this war with Ukraine, declining interest rates reduce the appeal of fixed-term savings, pushing households to get cash in their hands so that they don't lose more money. And another factor is mobile internet shutdowns. There have been regional mobile internet networks that are frequently disabled for security reasons. And that makes digital payments and banking apps completely inaccessible. How can you use a digital currency if the digital network is down? And Russia has been experiencing this outage and has even shut it down itself for security reasons with the war with Ukraine and some of the things that could be triggered there. So again, crises are creating these opportunities. A third reason is increased bank surveillance. There have been stricter transfer limits, aggressive new tax monitoring, and automated bank card blocks that have left many citizens fearing that their funds are going to be frozen. So they're trying to get their hands on cash so that they can maintain the power over their purchases instead of the government giving that power and holding that power. And so, friends, it's amazing to think about how the pieces of the puzzle are coming together, not just with Russia and its role with the Ezekiel 38 coalition, including countries like Iran, but also how we're pushing towards a central bank digital currency very quickly. Friends, I want to remind you that Headlines from the End Times is not just a part of our weekly Watchman on the Wall broadcasting. It's also a part of every single issue of the Prophecy in the News magazine. This is a wonderful magazine filled with rich content in every single issue. 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We want you to be there. We're coming to Minnesota in September of this year. I know it's just a couple of months out, and we are excited about being back just below the Twin Cities, Minneapolis, St. Paul. We would love for you to register today by visiting swrc.com or giving us a call, 1-800-652-1144. 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Now, also in October, we have a special conference coming to Bristol, Virginia. That's in the Tri-Cities of Tennessee and Virginia.
October's a beautiful

0: 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That tour is going to be November 1st through the 12th. And we are so excited. We had a great tour in 2025, expecting nothing less in 2026. And we would love for you to join us as we study the Word of God in the land of the Bible. 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We're going to spend 10 days in the Holy Land. 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We get to cram in as many sites as we possibly can. And as I said, space is filling up, and we are glad for that. 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Now let's get back to more headlines from the end times. This one comes out of Australia. The headline asks, could the private prayers of Australians now result in a knock on the door from the government? Can the government of Australia invade the prayer lives of Christians? That's the question that Australian pastor and author and Bible prophecy expert Dean Dwyer asks in a recent column published at Harbingers Daily. He's a pastor in Australia. He lives there. He knows exactly what's going on, and he can give us biblical analysis and insight to understand exactly the details of this particular story. We understand, according to the scripture, that when God established the family and established parents and children, he established that relationship. And it's the parents' responsibility to answer directly to God for how they raise their children. The government is not intended to intervene in God's design, but there are certain countries that have left the biblical foundation long ago, and humanism has crept in and taken over, and they say, well, it's not the parents' job to tell the kids what to do. It's the government's job to guide and direct some of these processes. And so in modern society, many governments now demand the right to overrule the parents in the area of belief, particularly when it comes to sexual orientation and gender identity. Now, we get to this recent story from Australia, and again, this is a commentary written by Pastor Dean Dwyer, a pastor in Australia and a Bible prophecy expert as well. In the Australian state of Victoria, the government has recently issued its quote-unquote advice to parents about how to talk to their children about sexuality and gender identity. On page 15 of this booklet, under the heading, What Doesn't Work, we read, quote, it's not possible to stop someone from being LGBTQA. People who are LGBTQA aren't sick or broken, and they don't need to be fixed, end quote, from this Australian booklet given to parents in the state of Victoria, Australia. The booklet then goes on to give lip service to parental rights while at the same time wielding the proverbial stick. This is what it says, quote, as a parent, you have the right under the law to share your personal beliefs and values with your child, including your beliefs around sexuality and gender. There is no law in Australia that prevents you from sharing what's important to you with your child. However, there are laws against doing things that could harm your child, end quote. So what do they consider harmful? Well, among other things, praying with your child for them to stop being LGBTQA. Now, that's a direct quote from this resource. The government has also, in its view, helpfully provided an outline so that parents in Australia can know what prayers are acceptable in the eyes of the government, not in the eyes of God, but in the eyes of the government, and those that are not acceptable in Australia. Now, here's some things that are considered acceptable prayers in this Victorian state of Australia. You can pray for guidance. You can pray for your children to have inner peace. You can pray that they are supporting and reassuring that the person is created in God's image and perfect the way they are. What a half-truth and a lot of lies. A lot of people are saying, yes, everyone is created in God's image, and they are just perfect the way they are. If they feel they're LGBTQA, then that's the way that God created them. But so many people twist the scripture to fit the way they want to live their life. And so they're saying, these are some things that you can pray about for your children. Prayers that are considered unacceptable by the Victorian government in Australia, say asking for healing, asking for a person to change, asking for a person not to act on their attractions. Man, these are all hitting me because this is so crazy. Asking for people not to change. You're not supposed to pray for people to change. You're not supposed to pray for people to not act on their attractions. Talk about a person's brokenness or need to repent. Even people who pray for long-term celibacy are praying wrongfully. And so the Victorian government has attempted to grant clear concessions to parents to raise their children according to biblical values, but the undeniable conclusion is that there are limitations as to what the government will accept. Pastor Dean Dwyer continues to say, sadly, believers in Australia must now be wondering if every robust private conversation or prayer will now be tempered by the fear of a knock on the door from a government bureaucrat. And friends, this is something that we need to really understand where we are moving as a society today. And it's not just happening in Australia. This viewpoint and this worldview is increasingly growing in the United States of America. As recent data suggests, in the 2026 American Worldview Inventory, the Barna Group, along with the Cultural Research Center at Arizona Christian University, recently published another report that suggests just 30% of American adults hold the biblical view that people are born into sin and can only be saved by Jesus. Among Roman Catholics, that figure drops to 24%. That's right. Among Roman Catholics in the United States of America, only 24% of them would say that people are born into sin and can only be saved through Jesus Christ. It shows you the direction our world is moving, friends. Only 1 in 4 American adults believe that human life is sacred. An equal share says that human life has no value. 27% of Americans believe that life has no intrinsic value. A majority of Americans, 52%, consider abortion to be morally acceptable. Only 1 in 3 American adults describes themselves as passionately pro-life. And only 50% of U.S. adults believe that God is the all-powerful, all-knowing creator of the universe who rules over creation today. And that number has declined significantly over the last 25 years. It's sad to say where we are in the world today, but friends, we understand that things are not falling apart. Things are falling into place for God's prophetic plans to be accomplished just as He has decreed them and declared that they will be accomplished. As we say here, God is still on the throne and prayer changes things.
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2: Well, that's all the time we have for our Friday get-together. 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This is Mark Ferguson. I am thankful to the Lord for the opportunity to be with you this week. At 10, Renewing Your Mind, 10:30, Insight for Living. Just after 11 o'clock, the Baptist Bible Hour. Then 11:30 for Love Worth Finding. Hope that you have a fantastic Friday and a wonderful weekend. Mike Cox on the way to take you through the midday hours. 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
3: With SRN News, I'm Rich Thomason in Washington. They are shell-shocked. So many survivors of the devastating earthquakes in Venezuela have no place to go. Their homes either reduced to rubble or heavily damaged by the powerful quakes, one coming right on top of the other. First responders continue the desperate hunt for survivors amid the debris. They are finding people who survived along with the bodies of victims. Amid the death and destruction, President Trump is touting much improved relations with Venezuela, making it easier for the U.S. to help.
4: We have the strongest military. We took over Venezuela in less than one day, and the oil is flowing, and we're getting along with them great. We're going to, by the way, help them with their big. They had a tremendous earthquake last night that you read about, massive in Caracas, but we're going to help them out.
3: The death toll has risen to almost 600 with several thousand people injured. Wave the white flag of surrender. Ukraine is having none of it.
5: The Russian Defense Ministry says it's intercepted 660 Ukrainian drones overnight over 12 Russian regions, as well as the illegally annexed Crimea, the Azov, and the Black Sea. It appears to be one of the biggest drone attacks on Russian regions and the annexed Crimea since Russia's full-scale invasion of Ukraine in recent months. Ukraine stepped up its aerial campaign against Russian military installations and energy facilities. Its success has caused fuel shortages and disrupted army supply lines, stalling Moscow's war efforts after more than 4 years of fighting. I'm Charles de Ledesma.
3: Looks like parts of Central Europe will be getting what the West has been suffering through for days, at record-breaking heat wave, sending the mercury soaring in England, France, Spain, and Portugal, is drifting to the east. On Wall Street, the Dow features down 31 points. This is SRN News.
6: Thank you for listening to WHCB, Bristol Kingsport, Johnson City. And thank you for praying for me. My name's Kenneth Hill, and I'm the general manager here at WHCB and your host for the Bible class every Monday through Friday morning at 4 a.m. and 9 a.m. here on WHCB. 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
7: Many of us can name prominent characters in the Bible, such as Abraham, Moses, David, the Apostle Paul. God used them in mighty ways to accomplish his purposes. But it's fascinating to see how God also used people that Scripture mentions only in passing.
8: Sometimes they do just one thing. That's all we know. But it was a very, very important thing that they did. And God can use just one moment in your life to do something grand for the kingdom of God, or maybe even a very small thing, but it was crucial for God's work to be done.
7: Ligonier Teaching Fellow Derek Thomas believes there is much we can learn from these lesser-known characters. At Ligonier's National Conference, I had the privilege of sitting

0: Down with Dr. Thomas to talk about his teaching series, Who Are They? And I began by asking him what led him to focus on these lesser-known people in Scripture.
1: I've been in ministry for 45 years and more. I'm now retired from full-time ministry. And in almost all of that time, I've engaged in lecture continual preaching, that is, preaching through books of the Bible, beginning at, chapter 1, verse 1, and heading all the way to the end. And some series have been short and some have been longer. And I've also been involved in ministry that included a morning, evening, and a Wednesday slot. At one point, I was the solo pastor, so I preached three times a week. But there are occasions, like over the summer months, when folk are away a lot, and you can't do a consecutive expository thing because they'll only hear, they hear a sermon in chapter one, and then all of a sudden they're in chapter five. And so still having a series, still having a theme, but they're sort of one-off sermons. And I got intrigued by lesser-known characters of the Bible. There are a couple of books, I think, none of which I read, but I think they're out there with similar sort of titles, biographical sketches. So I also think from time to time, it's just wonderful to tell a story. Most of my preaching is theological. And if you're in Paul, for example, there aren't many stories in Paul. There are a few, but there aren't many. So telling a story of a character and developing that character and showing good things and bad things about their character to help us understand, what does a biblical character look like? And it doesn't always look like Abraham or Paul under the lights and cameras and so on, and contributing 13 letters of the New Testament. Sometimes they do just one thing. That's all we know, but they just did this one thing. But it was a very, very important thing that they did. And that God can use just one moment in your life to do something grand for the kingdom of God. Or it may be even a very small thing. It may be even something that the world just doesn't even see, or perhaps even the church doesn't see, but it was crucial for God's work to be done.
0: It's a reminder, isn't it, that all Scripture is breathed out by God and useful for correction, training in righteousness?
1: Yes, and my inclination is to go to a letter of the Apostle Paul and expound it. That's my comfort zone.
0: Romans chapter 8 in particular.
1: Romans 8, best chapter in the Bible. But I really found unpacking little cameo sketches of some of the people that God has used in his kingdom. And most of them are positive, but we'll probably talk about one that isn't.
0: Right. The first character that you profile is the maid of Naaman's wife, and she's mentioned in 2 Kings chapter 5. Why is this anonymous girl so important in your eyes?
1: So Naaman, in a period of Old Testament history when the Syrians were fairly dominant, and Naaman was the Syrian king, and she is more or less a slave, a trophy of battle, whom he gives to his wife as her maid. We don't even know her name. The Bible records that the king becomes ill. He has leprosy, a fairly common illness, in those times, and various kinds of leprosy. Evidently, even though he was a king, it was incurable. But somehow or other, she convinces her boss, Naaman's wife, to tell Naaman about the prophet Elisha and that he would be able to cure him. Now, where

0: Did she hear about Elisha? Was she even a Jew? And probably not. And it's a story of courage and bravery, because she could, by telling a Syrian king that he needs to go to a Jewish prophet, I mean, it could have costed her life. It was certainly not something to be done, you know, without a great deal of faith and courage. So she's noted for her compassion. You know, she could have said, "I hope you die, you mean so-and-so. You know, you've ruined my life." But no, evidently she was a person of faith, saw her circumstances as part of God's providence for her, and used her position and her knowledge to help someone who otherwise was her master and lord, and whom she could easily have despised and wished.
1: You want us to discover something about the prayer and Jabez's character that we should heed. And it's found in this part of the prayer where he asks that God's hand might be with him. Why is that significant?
0: So Jabez, you know, he appears in 1 Chronicles chapter 4. You know, and Chronicles is written after the exile, looking back at the history of Kings and Samuel and rewriting it to some extent to try and encourage the Jews now who are returning to look at it as a fulfillment of God's covenant promises. Generations, three generations at least, have died in Babylon, and now they need to find that courage and conviction to live as those to whom God had made a covenant, and to go back to Jerusalem and, you know, rebuild the temple and rebuild the city walls, the story of Ezra and Nehemiah and all that part. And Jabez, his name means he causes pain. Now, you know, what mother calls her child, "He causes pain," right? Weird. But it was a prophetic name, I guess, because he was probably born in a difficult childbirth, which is why she names him "He causes pain." But he has a wonderful reputation. He's better than his brothers and sisters, the text tells us. And his prayer, "Oh, that you would bless me and enlarge my territory. Let your hand be with me and keep me from evil, that I may not cause pain." And that's it. That's his prayer. And he's praying for territory that technically was prohibited territory for him. But God answers his prayer. So as you said, you know, 25 years ago, you and I will remember well a book by a man called Wilkinson, The Prayer of Jabez. I think it sold over a million copies.
1: Yeah, I think so.
0: You know, you take the prayer out of its context. So God answered this particular prayer. So we can pray for extension of land and property and that hunting lodge that you want, you know, in South Carolina, and the beach home that I want on the shores of Florida, and a private jet for all the traveling I do. I want a private jet. Lord, just give me a private jet, because you answered Jabez's prayer, so why don't you answer mine? And I think that was the problem with the book, you know, that it took something completely out of context and then generalized it and said, you know, you can ask whatever you want. And the reason you don't get it is your fault. So it's a catch-22.
1: Not enough faith?
0: Not enough faith. You know, there are churches in Brazil that I didn't go in, but I was driven by somebody in São Paulo, and this huge, huge, huge church. And there were people in there who were caught in this trap that they had pain and suffering and illness in their lives, and the reason was they didn't give enough. So then they would give everything to the church, and then they were poor. Right? So now they can't even afford to eat. Right? So it was a kind of catch-22 thing. I mean, the church is fine, right? It's making oodles of money, right? But on the basis of prosperity gospel, name it and claim it, gab it and grab it.
1: Yeah.
0: And it's insidious, really.

0: This is a beautiful prayer, but it's taken out of context.
1: Particularly that line that you highlight, God's hand might be with him.
0: Yeah.
1: And you, in your message on Jabez, mentioned the practical application for us as Christians, as followers of Christ. And I'd like for our listeners to hear that portion of your message.
0: I tell people that what makes you able to sleep at night is a robust doctrine of providence. Everything may be falling apart. You read the headlines of the news, you watch certain news channels, and you think the world is all out of sorts. We've lived in an era in the last decade or so where we've seen the world turned upside down. And things that were right are now wrong, and things that were wrong are now right. And you lie in bed and you toss and turn and you fret. But God is in charge. And if you're a Christian, if you're a believer, the hand of God is upon you. That powerful hand. God doesn't have hands. He doesn't have a body. It's a euphemism. It's a way to help us understand that he guides us. When you're in trouble and somebody puts his hand on your shoulder and says to you, it's going to be okay. That's what Jabez is praying here, that he would sense the hand of God guiding him and directing him and providing for him.
1: God's providence. Is that a theme, Dr. Thomas, that runs through all of these lesser-known characters, their stories?
0: Oh, it runs through the entirety of all of our lives in one way or another. Sometimes it's seen and sometimes it's perceived. Sometimes it's best seen in the rearview mirror. You know, you meant it for evil, God meant it for good. Joseph to his brothers. He didn't see it when he was accused of rape and sent to jail for 10 years. He didn't see, oh, this is God's good hand upon me. No, it came later when he looked back, when he saw what God actually did do in giving him the gift to interpret dreams and then Pharaoh's having nightmares and Joseph can interpret them. And then all of a sudden he's the second most powerful man in Egypt, making sure there's food in Egypt so that his brothers and his father, when they have 7 years of famine, can come and get food from Egypt. I mean, it's an incredible story. You know, outside of that, I call it the umbrella of Romans 8:28, but outside of the umbrella, there's rain. There's chaos. There's uncertainty. But under that umbrella, there's peace and calm. And you can sleep at night.
1: Of course, Moses is one of the most important characters in the Old Testament, but you maintain that it's Moses' father-in-law who's a vital part of Moses' life. So you devote one of your messages in this series to Jethro. Tell us why Jethro is important.
0: Yeah, Jethro was a Midianite priest, Moses' father-in-law. He has other names, Reuel and Itro. You know, Moses is fleeing from Egypt, and he needs a place to stay. He needs a place to put his head down. He needs a place of refuge. And Jethro comes across as a wise man, and best known for counseling Moses to delegate judicial responsibilities. Moses was the control freak. He wanted control of everything and everything. And it was huge. You know, this task that was before him, a million and a half Jews who would eventually leave Egypt. So he needed to delegate. You know, those of us who have certain abilities, and people tell us that we have certain abilities, it can go to our head. and it can create a

0: sort of mistrust, you know, unless I do it, it's not going to be done right. So I might as well do it myself. I had to learn that. You know, for 17 years, I was a solo pastor. I was the only person on the payroll of the church. And so I did everything. And then in the last 30 years or so, I've been in bigger churches with staff of 50, 60 people. Multiple ministers, 5 or 6 ministers, directors of this, that, and the other. And I had to learn to let the directors direct, not to interfere. Only offer my opinion when I was asked to offer my opinion, or chaos was reigning, which was hardly ever the case. But, you know, I've had friends of mine who've experienced what they call burnout, when the responsibility is so much and so great, perhaps emotionally so, that they've just burnt out. And some are burnt out to the extent that they don't actually come back, and some recuperate and return. But delegation in...
1: that we read about in 2 Timothy, Demas abandoned the Apostle Paul, and you theorize that he may have abandoned the faith, and Paul didn't mince words when he talked about Alexander the coppersmith. Alexander the coppersmith did him great harm, he writes. What can we learn from Demas and Alexander?
0: Demas, if you interpret Demas, and all we have is that Demas has forsaken me, having loved this present evil world. So that seems to indicate that he has backslidden at best and denied the faith at worst. And that it's possible to be somebody who's in close association with the Apostle Paul and yet fall in love with the world, whether it was we don't know what it was, but he forsook him. And Alexander the coppersmith, Paul is referring to this in 2 Timothy. 2 Timothy is the final letter that Paul writes months before Nero would take him out and cut his head off. He wasn't crucified like Peter, because Paul was a Roman citizen and therefore had the right to die by the sword. So he's writing to Timothy, his protege, his young son in the faith, with a godly mother and godly grandmother. And Timothy's young. And there are some wonderful things in 2 Timothy about preaching that Timothy needs to hear. But then all of a sudden, he reminds Timothy of Alexander the coppersmith, who has done me much harm, and Timothy is to have nothing to do with him. And it's a reminder, you know, that sometimes the church can be ugly. And Alexander the coppersmith was obviously a professing Christian at one point, certainly had associations with Paul at some point, or maybe he was just jealous of Paul. Mm. And there are characters in the New Testament that seem to be those who are jealous of his success, jealous of the influence that he had as an apostle. And Alexander the coppersmith, one imagines, if he's a coppersmith, you know, and he's hammering copper, you know, he's a big burly man with muscles, and that he's mean as a hornet. And you and I are old enough to know that in churches, sometimes there can be hornets.
1: Yeah. Neither of these men probably realized their name would live in infamy.
0: That's the thing, you know. It's like Pilate. You know, we say his name, or some of us say his name every week.
1: That's right.
0: When we say the Apostles' Creed, crucified under Pontius Pilate. You know, he had no idea that his name would be there, and Alexander the coppersmith
1: right there. Derek, as we look for practical applications for studying these lesser-known characters, I think of the countless pastors who've labored for years in small churches. They don't have a worldwide ministry. They've never published a book. Perhaps their names have never gone beyond the walls of their church. Yet they have labored faithfully allowing

0: allowing their members to experience what we refer to as the ordinary means of grace. I think there's a temptation for these men to wonder if their ministry has any significance. How can this series be of encouragement to them?
1: That God sees what you do. It may be small. You know, I've been in a small church, solo pastor, and I've been in a large church, and I prefer the large church. I think of folk who are getting elderly and infirm and who were once very useful and now feel as though they've got nothing to contribute. I'll visit folk from time to time, even though I'm retired. I go to the nursing home where some of them are, and they'll say, I can't even go to church anymore, you know, and they watch it on the screen. And I'll say, but you can pray. While you still have your mind, you can pray. And I need your prayers. And you should have a list of 20, 25 people that you pray for on a regular. You can't do anything else. Somebody might have to lift you in and out of bed and put you in a chair and be well-known and successful and so on in terms of how the world judges success. But those folk who know that they are loved by this pastor and cared for by this pastor is probably a greater work than somebody who just gets in the pulpit every Sunday but doesn't know half the people who he's preaching to. And if you're preaching to 2,000 or 3,000 people, you probably know 100 of them.
0: Right.
1: The others are just faces, and sometimes they're even faces you don't even recognize. You wouldn't recognize them if you saw them in public. So God sees the little things. That's the kind of God we have. He sees the little things that are done sincerely and with faith and courage to God. And the Bible has a whole host of them, and there are others that we didn't talk about, or I haven't done a series on. I'd love to do another series and pick up some other characters.
0: That was Derek Thomas, and you're listening to Renewing Your Mind. Thanks for being with us today. 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I hope you'll join us Monday as Jason Halopoulos walks us through the sober warnings that we find in the book of Jude, here on Renewing Your Mind.
2: 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Hello, everybody. I'm Mike Cox. I'm with you until 3 today. We have lots going on here at WHCB, so I'll bring you some of that over the course of the next few hours. I'll be here until 3 o'clock. Insight for Living is coming up, so we hope you'll stay tuned.
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Meteorologist Mike Cox, a sunny day is ahead of us today, and as opposed to yesterday, it looks like a smaller chance of rain is involved in our forecast for this afternoon, so I think temperatures will be a little warmer than initially thought. Look for a small chance of a pop-up shower or thunderstorm this afternoon, though, as highs get up close to 90 today. Tonight, partly cloudy skies, small chance of rain with a low of 67. For tomorrow, cloudy with scattered showers and storms and a Saturday high of 86.

0: You know you're a Christian. You go to church. You believe the Bible is true. But you also understand your weaknesses. Because there's a difference between believing in Jesus and actually following him. Chuck Swindoll admits that he too has felt the gap between what he wanted and what God wanted. And today on Insight for Living, he'll show us exactly where that gap shows up and what it costs to close it. From the Gospel of John, Chuck brings a message that's direct, deeply personal, and impossible to forget. He titled it, The Cup That He Drank.
1: Our world is in a world of hurt. Days are dark in places of great importance in the eyes of people. But there's nothing more significant happening today than what is happening in this room, where we meet with the one who is exalted over all, above all, and his plan is working through all. The great temptation in this hour is to panic. Believers in Christ have no need to do such. Nothing is out of control because whatever happens to us passes first through the Father's hand. When we doubt that sovereign work of God, panic replaces trust. We pray today so that there might be a renewal and refreshment, a reminder that our times are in his hand. They're not in the hands of the United States government. They're not in the hands of the particular few who make decisions. They're in the hands of our God. And by the way, he loves us. Remember? Say that with me. He loves me. Do it again. He loves me. Father, thank you for that divine love that pervades and encompasses and envelops us. Thank you that it invaded this earth in the person of your Son. And for the first time, love was personified in a perfect model of life. Thank you for your Son's willingness to leave all the glories of heaven and to set aside temporarily his divine

0: regardless of the times in which we live. They're all in your hands. And thank you for that reassurance. May that come through clearly today, our Father, as we focus our attention on the one who took our place at the most torturous means of death known to humanity. And he did it for us because he loved us. And we love you, Father, in Jesus' name. Everyone said, amen.
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0: It takes a long time for many people to get really serious about their walk with Christ. Coming to know Christ is, in a point of time, a decision made for the Savior where we receive the gift of eternal life by faith because of God's grace. And we come to Christ alone by faith alone. That's called conversion. It's the miracle of a moment. However, the process of becoming disciples is a journey. As Redpath calls it, it's the task of a lifetime. Now, what does becoming a disciple mean? It means becoming a close follower of Jesus Christ. I know of no more clear and concise section of Scripture on discipleship in few words than Luke 9, 22 through 24. The Son of Man must suffer many things, be rejected by the elders and chief priests and scribes, be killed and be raised up on the third day. Look closely. The Son of Man must suffer many things. Do you read crushing in that? He should. The Son of Man must be crushed, which will include being rejected by the elders and chief priests and scribes. And in his case, it meant being killed and be raised up on the third day. Verse 23, and he was saying to them all, so to all the people standing with him, all those men, if anyone wishes to come after me, let him deny himself, take up his cross daily, follow me. Stop right there. Notice it's a condition, if anyone. It's a choice. Let him deny himself. Second, take up his cross daily. He would add that, wouldn't he? Daily, daily. But first, the cross. Last time we were together, we learned that it's a symbol of death. So obscene, it didn't even fit proper conversations around the table in a Roman home. You wouldn't think of putting an electric chair and a small piece of jewelry and hanging it around your neck. But that's what you do when you put a cross around your neck. It's the most torturous, shameful, humiliating form of death ever devised by humanity. It's a symbol of saying no to myself, putting to death my will. Spiritually speaking, the cross represents a deliberate decision to abandon one's own desires, preferences, and plans, and to live with the pain that that entails. All of the adjustments, all of the, if I may use the word, all of the consequences. And we're to do it daily. Daily. When God wants to do an impossible task, he takes an impossible person and he crushes him with the reminders like this. Truth be told, some of you are on a maddening pursuit to please yourself. That's why you chose the career you chose. That's why you're jealous when someone else is promoted over you. That's why you are offended when someone asks you to give up your

rights here for the greater good. That's why suffering is such an interruption. And that's why lingering illness is so irritating. You're not able to get about what you planned. Stop. Stop all that. A disciple says, I am here for the long haul, regardless of what it may mean. And if it means ultimately my death, I am in it for death. You say, well, that's a crazy way to live. Well, that's why the ranks are thin. That's why you don't meet many disciples. That's why Jim Elliot could say, when he realized that it could mean death, and it did, in his and four of his friends reached the Alka Indians with the claims of Christ, he is no fool who gives what he cannot keep to gain what he cannot lose. That statement, by the way, was part of the process of changing my life. When my orders were cut and I was told I was to go to Okinawa, even though the Marine enlisting officer had promised me I'd never have to go overseas, liar that they are, little did I know it would have anything to do with my spiritual growth. It had everything to do with my change in life. Everything changed. It was crushing to leave my wife. It was crushing to move 8,000 miles away from my family. I get no credit for it. The government paid for it. It was the president's idea, or somebody up there. No, not really. It was a plan of God for me. God knew I needed no other crutch but himself. And in the loneliness and the emotional torture of 16 months in Southeast Asia, my whole life was turned around. I never had known such a walk with Christ as I developed there up to that point in my life. Took the crushing. The daily, daily reminders. You're not in it for yourself, bud. You're in it for me. And it says, and then follow me. Deny yourself, take up your cross daily, follow me. It means to obey. It means to emulate. To follow the leader regardless of the sacrifice. Remember when you were a kid, you played follow the leader? Do kids play follow the leader anymore? I remember years ago, way back when the Earth's crust was cooling, I was small and I had a lot of buddies around, and one guy would be the leader. And I mean, he would take us in the most unbelievable, he'd jump off places. I'd say, no, wait, then you're out. So I had to jump off because I'm a follow the leader. And that was back when I was following klutzes who did all kinds of crazy things. But you can trust him. But you can be sure there'll be risk involved. You can be certain that as your decision to move from the outer circle to the inner circle and become one of those close followers, and by the way, the ranks are still thin, always will be. Always will be. Many more believers than there are close followers. Because we don't want to obey anyone else. We want our own way. John R.W. Stott writes this: Jesus gave no encouragement whatever to thoughtless applicants for discipleship. Thousands of men and women every year are still undertaking to follow Christ without ever pausing to reflect on the cost of that enterprise. They have allowed themselves to become somewhat involved, enough to be respectable, but not enough to be uncomfortable. I'll get specific. You have a fine career. You are middle age. You and your family, let's put you in a situation where you're married and you've got two or three kiddos, and you're on your way to another promotion and yet another promotion. You're moving into the realm of financial security you've thought about and wanted to have, and your dad and certainly your father-in-law wanted you to have. And as time passed, the future looks brighter, and then you get serious about spiritual things. I'm only imagining this. I have no one in mind. So listen closely, but relax. And then you hear a sermon like this, and you think, because there's no post to hide behind in this building. You notice how we built it here. Some of you stay behind the head in front of you a whole lot of the sermon, I've noticed, and you notice that it just penetrates right through that cranium, and suddenly you think, the guy's talking to me.
could it be that this is not where God wants me, but I'm where I'm wanted to be? Could it be that it's not all about my salary? Could it be that it's not just about owning all the stuff I own or pursuing the stuff I've always felt I should pursue? In the process of growing and learning and hurting and discovering, you realize your place is ministry. You're to be in vocational Christian service. You're no longer to be in the realm of those who watch ministry transpire. You realize, you really sense a peace that you need to be returning to school, get further education, go to seminary and get that graduate degree so that you are then, for the rest of your life, equipped to help others grow deeply. Maybe you should go to the mission field. Maybe you should serve him in cross-cultural context somewhere. Let's say you go to work the next day and you say to your buddy, hey, I'm going to become a missionary. Don't count on, that is fantastic. How wonderful a decision. They're going to say, are you nuts? You know why? Because they're not disciples. They're in it for themselves. And they envy you because you make more than they do. And it's all about you, of course, except in their case, it's all about them. But what does that mean? Do the math. It means you leave a very secure position. Probably means you move to another part of the country. It means you live in a situation that is not the kind of comfort you have enjoyed before. It means your income is reduced considerably. It means your partner may have to go to work to make that happen. It means you will now enter the ranks of the unfamiliar. You will now be exposed to information you have never heard before or studied, and you are following Christ. That happened in my life. It's happened in the lives of a number of people listening right now. Now, ideally, your partner is with you in that journey. One of my favorite questions when I meet brand new seminary students and they come to the church to visit and they'll say, hi, we're first-year students. And they always have that look about them, a little bit bewildered. So I invariably will look, in case this is a man that introduces himself, I'll look at his wife and I'll say, what do you think about that? I get some very interesting answers these days, very interesting. Sometimes it's just like out of the textbook. This is the fulfillment of our dream. Other times I'll hear, I'm not so sure. And that makes for a very difficult process of years. Maybe the man acted too quickly in his decision, and perhaps wisdom would say, let's spend some time working this through with your wife so that she's on board with you. Having partners where one is a disciple and one is not is a pretty difficult way to live. Pretty difficult. That's just one application that comes to mind. You see, God specializes in this sort of thing as he brings us from the ranks of general believers, those who know Christ. When they die, we're going to go to heaven. We're sure of that. We know Sunday comes, we want to be a part of the worship service. Yep. Well, we understand that. Yep. But just don't let it get in my way. When you become a disciple, it gets in your way. Suddenly you move from the ranks of the complacent to the committed. Turn to John chapter 18. Will you do that? John 18. I often speak to folks who are without Christ. For the next few minutes, I want to speak mainly to you and only to you who know the Lord. I want to speak to you who are in the broad, wide circle. You've come to Christ, but chances are good you've not entered into a seriousness in your walk. And that's a sad fact. In fact, it grieves the Holy Spirit. Because it doesn't mean you have to enter ministry. It means that Christ enters the throne room of your life and takes charge, whatever that may mean, wherever you must follow him.
Now, this is a threatening situation here. The setting, verses 1 to 3, it is very serious. They've had the last meal together, Jesus and his followers. The upper room teaching is over. It's not included here. In fact, it just says in verse 1 of when Jesus had finished these words, no doubt referring to his teaching in that Last Supper as well as his prayer as he's on his way to the Garden of Gethsemane just before he's taken under arrest. His prayer to the Father is completed. He and his 11 remain together and they're making their way to the Garden of Gethsemane. They cross a brook called the Kidron Valley. It's an immensely emotional time as they get to Gethsemane where the fight is on. That's where the battle took place. The battle in Jesus' own mind was not at the cross. It was at Gethsemane. People don't think about that enough. It's at Gethsemane he prays, let this cup pass from me. If it's possible, Father, let it be another way. Let there be some other journey but the cross. Nevertheless, listen to the words of a disciple, if I may. Not my will, but yours be done. Not my way, but your way, Lord. Not my plan, but your plan. That's the setting. A.T. Robertson says, the hour was late and the strain had been severe. But Jesus pleads for a bit of human sympathy as he wrestled with his Father. It did not seem too much to ask. He was on his face, not his knees. The figure of the cup can only mean the approaching death. Now the master is about to taste the bitter dregs in the cup of death for the sin of the world. That's the context. Verse 4. Knowing all the things that were coming upon him. By the way, in the distance he can hear the clatter of the swords and the chains and the sight of the torches flickering in the darkness. If you've been to Gethsemane, you know it's a small place, and an approaching crowd would be easy to detect, and they were on their way to get him. Verse 3 concludes, they came with lanterns and torches and weapons. Why? They expected a fight. What they didn't realize is the fight was over. He'd accepted the cup. But they didn't know that. So Jesus, knowing all things were coming upon him, look at this surprising surrender. Whom do you seek? Now, normally if a group is coming after a criminal, the criminal doesn't say, hey, who are you guys looking for? In their eyes, he was the criminal. But to their amazement, he says, whom do you seek? Look at this. They say, Jesus the Nazarene. He said, I am he. Judas was also standing with him. And when he said to them, verse 6, I am he, they drew back and fell to the ground. We would say it blew them away. Why isn't he running? Why isn't there an argument? Why isn't he bargaining with us? I am he. You don't do those things when you're a close follower. If I may use those words for our Savior, he has finished the fight. Remarkable things occur when the fight is finished and a surprise plan unfolds. You accept it. You don't resist it. One of the benefits of being crushed is that you learn slowly but surely that there's a better plan, and resisting it is not a good thing.

0: He has finished the fight. When your will finally stops wrestling with God's will, something remarkable happens. Not weakness, not defeat, but freedom. Chuck Swindoll calls it the benefit of being crushed, and he knows it firsthand. There's a lot more in this message, and we'll hear some closing comments from Chuck in just a moment, so stay with us. This is Insight for Living. 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He titled this series, How Great is Our God? 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Well, Chuck, we're coming up on another milestone here at Insight for Living. On June 30th, we close the books on another ministry year, and we step into our 48th year of ministry. At moments like these, it's imperative to remain laser-focused on the one we serve.
1: When Paul arrived in Corinth, he was fresh off a rough stretch. He'd just come from Athens, where the philosophers basically laughed him off the Areopagus. If you've ever poured everything you had into something and watched people shrug and walk away, and if you've ever had a message fall completely flat, you know something of how Paul felt stepping into Corinth. And what did he decide? Quoting now, "I determined to know nothing among you except Jesus Christ and him crucified." He didn't concoct a new strategy, not a better presentation, not something more sophisticated, more polished, more likely to impress the intellectuals, just the cross. Here's what 60-plus years of preaching has taught me. The moment I start trying to be impressive, I've already missed the point. The goal has never been for you to walk away thinking, what a great communicator. It's for you to walk away thinking, what a great Savior. There's a world of difference between those two. That's the heartbeat of Insight for Living. Always has been, always will be. 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
2: I'm meteorologist Mike Cox. A sunny day is ahead of us today, and as opposed to yesterday, it looks like a smaller chance of rain is involved in our forecast for this afternoon, so I think temperatures will be a little warmer than initially thought. Look for a small chance of a pop-up shower or thunderstorm this afternoon, though, as highs get up close to 90 today. Tonight, partly cloudy skies, small chance of rain with a low of 67. For tomorrow, cloudy with scattered showers and storms, and a Saturday high of 86.
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6: SRN News, I'm Rich Thomason in Washington. Story of triumph and tragedy in earthquake-stricken Venezuela. Triumph when more people are rescued from the debris. Tragedy when more victims' bodies are recovered.
7: The agonizing wait continues for relatives of the missing following the two powerful earthquakes that struck Venezuela in the space of a minute. Some survivors have been found alive under the cement and twisted metal. Graciela Mora was pulled from the ruins of a building in the city of La Guaira. When the earthquake began, I clung so tightly to the doorframe that I broke my finger, she said. But the floors gave way and my friend was gone.
6: The BBC's Will Grant says the death toll is now at least 589, several thousand people injured, thousands more still missing. Secretary of State Rubio says the U.S. is sending aid, including expert personnel, to Venezuela.
8: We've already stood up our disaster response teams at the Department of State and our humanitarian efforts. It's something we did very well in Jamaica after that storm, and it's something we're really prepared to do now. So I've already spoken to Secretary Hegseth.
6: The Pentagon dispatching a pair of naval vessels and two aircraft to Venezuela. Despite Iran's drone attack on a cargo ship in the Strait of Hormuz, President Trump says that waterway is open. He also says that Iran very badly wants to make a deal with the U.S. The Texas State Board of Education is set to vote on a required reading list for more than 5 million public school students. It includes stories and passages from the Bible. The board gave preliminary approval to the list earlier this week, the final vote to come later today. And Californians will be voting in November on a controversial proposal to impose a one-time tax on billionaires in the state. Watching Wall Street, the Dow down about 215 points. The Nasdaq is off 399. This is SRN News.
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12: Thank you. The familiar little insect, known as a water boatman, is a marvel of engineering design. About an inch long, it swims on its back on the surface of the pond using two of its legs that are extra long and have little paddles on the end, just like the oars of a boat. Anyone who has tried swimming on his back knows how difficult it is to see where he is going, but not the water boatman. His eyes are especially placed for perfect sight while swimming on his back. As I mentioned, the boatman is an insect, so of course it does not have gills like a fish, yet he spends a lot of his time underwater. How does he do this? Well, his creator gave him the ability to breathe through his tail, that he sticks out of the water just like a snorkel tube. There are tiny hairs that keep the water out of this tube while he draws fresh air in to refill his air tanks for another dive. Those tiny hairs also tell the boatman whether a nearby movement in the water is something that would threaten him or something that might be good for lunch. 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
13: 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And be sure to join us next time for another Creation Moment. 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
2: Every so often, sometimes the timing changes on specific weather situations. That's just the way it is when you're trying to predict the future, I guess. And as I thought yesterday, there would be a better chance of scattered showers and storms this afternoon. Doesn't look like so much at this point. So be prepared for a hot day today, probably getting close to that already. But we will have sunny skies for the majority of this Friday, if not for all of it. Only a stray shower or thunderstorm this afternoon. We'll have a high today near 90. Tonight, there's a small chance of rain or a thunderstorm could happen at any time. We'll have a low of 67. For the weekend, it will be scattered showers and storms both days on Saturday and Sunday. Now, temperatures warm up after that as we go into next week. Monday highs in the low 90s. We could see mid to upper 90s possibly in our forecast as we go closer to the 4th of July next weekend. Coming up next, here's the Baptist Bible Hour on WHCB.
14: Welcome to today's edition of the Baptist Bible Hour, a daily program proclaiming the sovereign grace of God. My name is James Kenneth. Thank you for joining us. Welcome to today's edition of the Baptist Bible Hour. On today's program, Lasser Bradley Jr. will conclude the message, God Really is Sovereign, from Psalm 115. In the first portion of the message, we considered the vast scope of God's authority and his right to rule over all things according to his own wisdom and purpose. In this concluding portion of the message, we focus on the practical comfort of that truth and how believers can rest in God's providence even when they do not understand his ways. Lasser Bradley Jr. brings the conclusion of today's message right after the following song.

0: But sometimes suffering is for the purpose of waking us up, making us see our own sin, our own failures, our own faults. Sometimes it's simply to the glory of God. Jesus encountered a blind man in John chapter 9, and the question was asked, who did sin? Was it this man or his parents? Why is it that he was born blind? And Jesus replied in John 9:3, neither hath this man sinned nor his parents, but that the works of God should be manifest in him. So that's a little difficult for me. Why would God have this man born blind and have to suffer the inconvenience of being blind all this time, simply that the works of God might be made manifest? Thinking like that reveals that we don't have the right concept about the greatness and glory of God. God has the right to do with his creatures as he pleases, ultimately to bring glory to his name. It was the intent and purpose of God when this man was born blind that Jesus would come that way one day and open his eyes. And he gave a great testimony as to the deliverance that was wrought by Jesus Christ. So the fact is, God brings sufferings to his people. Job 19:21. Job says, have pity upon me, have pity upon me, O my friends, for the hand of God has touched me. The hand of God has touched me. He didn't say anything about the Sabaeans that had robbed him. He didn't say, I'm going to get up a group of men and go after them and I'm going to get revenge. He said, the hand of God has touched me. Made all the difference. Job had bad days. Job had questions he could not get answered. But he said, though he slay me, yet will I trust him. Because he believed God is a good, holy God. In spite of the fact he could not understand why he was going through such difficult times. Acts chapter 9, verse 16. For I will show him, these are words concerning the Apostle Paul. The Lord had blinded his eyes, struck him down on the road to Damascus. And the Lord says then, I will show him how great things he must suffer for my name's sake. What an introduction to Christianity. When you're trying to witness to somebody, do you ever bring that up? So you become a follower of Jesus Christ and you'll learn what difficulties are all about. You may be persecuted. You may suffer greatly. Oh, the health, wealth, and prosperity evangelists want to make it sound like if you follow Christ, your road's going to be smooth, your pockets are going to be full, your bank account's going to grow, everything's going to be wonderful, all of your sicknesses will go away. Jesus never promised that. He says, in the world ye shall have tribulation. Acts chapter 14, verse 22 says, confirming the souls of the disciples and exhorting them to continue in the faith, and that we must through much tribulation enter into the kingdom of God. Somebody might say, well, thank you anyway. I was halfway interested in Christianity until I found that out. If it's through much tribulation that you got to go to the kingdom of God, I think I'll try to find something that offers a little something better. But you see, when you understand that in all of this suffering, God has a purpose. It's conforming his people more to the image of Christ. It's weaning them from the world. It's bringing them into closer fellowship and communion with him. Philippians 1:29 says, for unto you it is given in the behalf of Christ not only to believe on him, but to suffer for his sake. It is given to you to believe and to suffer. God is sovereign with regard to the sufferings of his people. Number five, God is sovereign in making the wrath of man to praise him. Now, somebody might say, preacher, this has been kind of a rough road for me, but I've been with you up to this point, though it's been challenging. But when you say that God makes the wrath of man to praise him, I'm going to have to leave you. Hang on. I'm not making this up. I'm giving you the testimony of what the Word of God says. Psalm 76, verse 10. Surely the wrath of man shall praise thee, and the remainder of wrath shalt thou restrain. This is what God says. You say, well, that doesn't sound real good. How am I going to explain that to people that are a little apprehensive about Christianity to start with? Well, you don't have to defend God. You don't have to try to make him look better. We just proclaim the truth, and it's by the power of the Holy Spirit that men's minds and hearts are opened and they become receptive to it. God uses man's wicked purposes to accomplish his purpose. Now, there are obviously some things we cannot fully understand. When Habakkuk had trouble with that whole issue, he had to go aside for a time, meditate on it, think about what God had said, and then came to the conclusion, the Lord is in his holy temple, let all the earth keep silence before him. He said, I'm going to quit speaking. I'm not going to complain anymore. I'm going to be quiet. The Lord is on the throne. He's reigning. Let us bow in humility before him. There's some things that we cannot fully understand. Deuteronomy chapter 29 and the 29th verse says, the secret things belong to the Lord our God, but those things which are revealed belong unto us and to our children forever, that we may do all the words of this law. There are certain secret things that belong to the Lord, and you can't pry open the secret box. People are forever wanting to know what lies ahead, what's in the future. And they'll use their Ouija boards and go to their fortune tellers and try to figure it all out. Why, it's the mercy of God that he hasn't let us see everything that's down the road. Suppose you had to see at one time all the troubles, all the aches and pains that you might endure before you die, and you had it heaped on you all in one day. That'd be tough, wouldn't it? Lord, I'd let you see. We have to live one day at a time. My grace is sufficient for thee. We pray, give us this day our daily bread. So there's some things you can work at it. We can try to figure it all out, and it'll just be more than you could comprehend. But it does say that the things that are revealed belong unto us and to our children. The things that are made known, the things that are made clear in Scripture are there that we might do all the words of this law, that we might obey him. He's given us sufficient light to know what he expects and requires of us, and we're to be diligent in doing it. Now we think of some biblical examples. You've heard me use this one time and time again, but it is so explicit in teaching the lesson. Jacob gives his son Joseph a coat of many colors. The brothers are jealous. They see him coming one day, and they say, let's kill him. They hated him. Their hatred was so intense that they wanted to get rid of their own brother. After discussion, they finally decided to sell him to the Ishmaelite traders who were coming that way. He sold to a man named Potiphar. He does well. And this is an important point. Obviously, Joseph did not want to be in Potiphar's house. Joseph wanted to be back home with his father. He loved his father, as becomes evident when you look at the details of the story. But Joseph put forth his best effort. He didn't sulk. He didn't withdraw. He didn't feel sorry for himself. He put forth his best effort and was exalted to be chief of the servants in Potiphar's house. Then he's falsely accused, goes to prison, interprets dreams of the butler and the baker. He asks that the butler will remember him when he goes back to Pharaoh's house. 2 years pass, he's been forgotten. Joseph obviously didn't want to be in prison. But Joseph is an example for us because he continued to trust God. He continued to do the right thing in the midst of all of the adversity that he encountered. In Genesis chapter 45 in the 5th verse, after he had been exalted to be the prime minister in Egypt, next to power to Pharaoh himself, had interpreted the dreams, told him that there was going to be 7 years of plenty followed by 7 years of famine. And then that famine touched his family back out there at a distance. And so they come before him. And Joseph said, "Now therefore be not grieved nor angry with yourselves that ye sold me hither, for God did send me before you to preserve life." Joseph believed in the sovereignty of God. God sent me before you. There was a purpose in it. Genesis chapter 50, verse 19. And Joseph said unto them, "Fear not." They were fearful. After their father Jacob died, they thought, surely now Joseph will take advantage. And they could understand that they deserved whatever he might mete out. That if he killed them, it was no more than justice being pronounced. But now that Jacob's out of the way, they're fearful once again. But Joseph said unto them, "Fear not, for am I in the place of God? But as for you, ye thought evil against me, but God meant it unto good to bring to pass as it is this day to save much people." You meant it for evil. In other words, you're accountable for your action. What you did was wrong, but God meant it for good. Notice the language. God meant it for good. Not just that he used it for good, but he meant it to happen. It wasn't that God just saw a difficult situation and say, "I'm going to make something good out of this." God was in the arrangements from the beginning. It was in the purpose of God that Jacob make that coat and give it to Joseph. Do you think that it was just circumstances? It was just one of those things that the Ishmaelite traders came by when they did? They arrived on schedule. And they were going where God intended Joseph to go. They were going to Egypt. That's where God wanted Joseph to be, was in Egypt. Do you not see the unfolding of God's purpose? Yes, he meant it to happen. Not by chance, but by the providence and sovereignty of God. It was his purpose that he be in Potiphar's house. It was his purpose that he should be in jail and meet the butler and the baker. It was his purpose that they would dream dreams that Joseph could interpret. It was his purpose that Pharaoh would dream about cows and corn and wake up in the morning and say, "I'm troubled. I need to know what this is all about." Nobody could help. They had to call Joseph. Why? Because God had a purpose in Joseph interpreting those dreams and bringing his family down to Egypt, because God wanted his chosen people to be in Egypt. And it was his purpose ultimately to bring them out of Egypt. And it was through this lineage and through the unfolding of God's providence that ultimately Jesus Christ was born. All of this involved in God's great purpose. Someone argues and said, "Well, wouldn't it be better just to say that some things just happen? Just to say, sometimes we're lucky and sometimes we're not." Now, Christians ought to get that word out of their vocabulary. We're not talking about luck. Somebody to carry a rabbit's foot. You know, that's the most ridiculous thing for a luck charm. Think about the poor rabbit. It didn't go well for him. Nothing is out of God's control. In fact, I heard one man say, "Well, sometimes God chooses not to be sovereign." It's amazing how hard people will work to get around the fact that God is sovereign. God's always sovereign. God never sets his sovereignty aside. He's always on the throne. He's always working his will according to his purpose. And then back in Romans chapter 9, where the truth is set forth concerning God's sovereignty and the salvation of sinners, it continues in the 17th verse. "For the scripture saith unto Pharaoh, even for this same purpose have I raised thee up, that I might show my power in thee, and that my name might be declared throughout all the earth. God raised up Pharaoh, put him where he was, on the throne in Egypt. Therefore hath he mercy on whom he will have mercy, and whom he will he hardeneth. Thou wilt say then unto me, why doth he yet find fault? For who hath resisted his will? Isn't that what comes to your mind? If God raised up Pharaoh, then Pharaoh surely wasn't accountable for his action. No. He says, this is what you're going to say. Why does God find fault? Why does God hold him accountable? For who hath resisted his will? Nay, that's the answer. No, but, O man, who art thou that repliest against God? Shall the thing formed say unto him that formed it, why hast thou made me thus? Hath not the potter power over the clay of the same lump to make one vessel unto honor and another unto dishonor? What if God, willing to show his wrath? Now, this is one of the purposes by which God works. He wants to demonstrate his wrath upon sin and sinners, to show his wrath and to make his power known, endured with much longsuffering the vessels of wrath fitted to destruction, and that he might make known the riches of his glory on the vessels of mercy which he hath afore prepared unto glory. You see, man is accountable for his actions. All of the arguments to the contrary do not stand up. The Holy Spirit knew what the argument would be. You're going to say, if God put Pharaoh on the throne and raised him up, then he's not responsible. God says he is responsible. He is accountable. Well, you say, that's hard for me to fathom. Absolutely. But we need to humble ourselves. Not standing up saying, I got a problem with what the Bible says about how God operates. This doesn't fit my thinking. I'm not comfortable with it. We need to remember the words of Isaiah 55:8. For my thoughts are not your thoughts, neither are your ways my ways, saith the Lord. For as the heavens are higher than the earth, so are my ways higher than your ways, and my thoughts than your thoughts. God's ways and God's thoughts are higher than ours. So when we have difficulty understanding his ways, we don't argue about it. We don't complain about it. We don't say, I give up. I don't believe in God. We bow in humility. Say, Lord, I'm weak, but thou art strong. Thou art full of wisdom, and I have such little understanding. Lord, I praise thee, adore thee, worship thee. And then the greatest example of all, concerning the fact that God makes the wrath of man to praise him and the rest of it he'll restrain, concerns the crucifixion of our Savior. Acts chapter 2, verse 23, Peter preaching on the day of Pentecost, speaking of Jesus, says, him being delivered by the determinate counsel and foreknowledge of God. Jesus was delivered to those who came to arrest him according to the purpose of God. There were times they came trying to take him, but Jesus said they could not because his hour was not yet come. When the hour came, he was delivered into their hands according to the purpose of God. Did that mean that what these men were doing was honorable and good? No. What they did was wrong, sinful. You have taken and by wicked hands have crucified and slain the Lord of glory. Judas was guilty of great sin. He did it because he wanted to. God never coerces anybody to sin. God does not call somebody to do the wrong thing. When men sin, they do it because they're sinners, because that's their desire, because that's what they want to do. You, by wicked hands, have crucified and slain the Lord of glory. Chapter 4, Acts chapter 4 and verse 26. The kings of the earth stood up and the rulers gathered together against the Lord and against his Christ. For of a truth, against thy holy child Jesus, whom thou hast anointed, both Herod and Pontius Pilate, with the Gentiles and the people of Israel were gathered together, get this, for to do whatsoever thy hand and thy counsel determined before to be done. If that were not the case, if God had not determined before the foundation of the world that he would send forth his son, Jesus Christ, to redeem fallen sinners, arrange the time and the place and the details, there'd be no reason for us to be gathered here this morning, because we would have no hope of heaven. We would have no Savior. All of this came about by the design and purpose of God to the glory of his name. Can you not rejoice today to know that God really is sovereign. Nothing is out of his control. Would it not be alarming? Would it not be terribly frightening to think that there are some things loose in the universe that are just beyond God's ability to control? The Lord works his will in the army of heaven and among the inhabitants of the earth, and none can stay his hand or say unto him, what doest thou? You can trust him even when you cannot understand the unfolding of his providences. Think of the troubles that Joseph experienced. Think of what Job went through. Great questions, no doubt. Great trouble within. But both of these men set an example of patience for us, that they trusted God in the darkest of times. The sovereign God who made the world, according to what Paul said in his message at Mars Hill in Acts chapter 17, he made all things in it, and he gives life and breath and all things. He commands all men everywhere to repent. This sovereign God commands you to repent. If you've never repented, I pray you repent today. Acknowledge, I am a sinner. I violated the law of God. I'm guilty. I'm undone. I deserve nothing. Seeing then that salvation is by his sovereign grace, will you not fall prostrate today at his feet, asking for mercy through Jesus Christ, the Savior of sinners? God really is sovereign, and therefore we have hope in the darkest of times. And we look to that grand and glorious day when the whole redeemed family will be safe home at last. And Jesus will say, behold, I am the children which thou hast given me. They'll all be there without the loss of a one, and lift up that triumphant chorus and sing, thou art worthy, for thou wast slain and hast redeemed us to God by thy own precious blood.
1: God really is sovereign. That has been the title of today's message from Lasier Bradley Jr. on the Baptist Bible Hour. As we've heard today, God's sovereignty is not a cold or distant doctrine, but a source of strength and encouragement for his people. Because he reigns with perfect wisdom, power, and goodness, we can trust him in every circumstance and rest in the certainty that his purposes will stand. May we find peace in providence, confidence in his promises, and joy in knowing that our sovereign God does all things well. And that is all the time that we have for today. Thank you so much for listening. I pray that the message has enriched your life. Be sure to listen again next time to another message of God's sovereign grace. And until then, may the Lord richly bless you and keep you, and make his face shine upon you and give you peace.

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2: I'm meteorologist Mike Cox. A sunny day is ahead of us today, and as opposed to yesterday, it looks like a smaller chance of rain is involved in our forecast for this afternoon, so I think temperatures will be a little warmer than initially thought. Look for a small chance of a pop-up shower or thunderstorm this afternoon, though, as highs get up close to 90 today. Tonight, partly cloudy skies, small chance of rain with a low of 67. For tomorrow, cloudy with scattered showers and storms, and a Saturday high of 86.
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3: Welcome to Love Worth Finding, featuring the comforting and convicting lessons of pastor, teacher, and author Adrian Rogers. Every one of us will fail at some point, and failure can be heavy. Carrying burdens is an inevitable reality in each of our lives, but we do not have to bear them alone if we're followers of Jesus. Galatians chapter 6 shows us what to do with our burdens. If you have your Bible, turn there now as Adrian Rogers begins part one of Burdens.
4: Would you be finding in your Bibles, please, the book of Galatians chapter 6? And when you found it, look up here, Galatians chapter 6. In a few moments, we're going to read together the first three verses. But I want to talk to you today about burdens, about your burdens. I know you have burdens. The strangest thing in the world, the most rare thing in the world, would be to find a thinking person without a burden. And every preacher needs to understand when he preaches that on every row in his congregation is a burdened heart. Now, the question is this: what do you do with a burden? What do you do with a burden? Well, look, if you will, please, in Galatians chapter 6, verse 1, brethren, if a man be overtaken in a fault, ye which are spiritual, restore such an one in the spirit of meekness, considering thyself, lest thou also be tempted. Bear ye one another's burdens, and so fulfill the law of Christ. For if a man think himself to be something when he is nothing, he deceiveth himself. But let every man prove his own work, and then shall he have rejoicing in himself alone and not in another. For every man shall bear his own burden. We're going to see, really, there are three kinds of burdens. They're the burdens we willingly take up. There are the burdens we faithfully bear up. And there are the burdens we wisely give up. And it's very important that you understand the distinction in these as we think together on what do you do with a burden. Now, the first burden I'm going to talk about is the burden we share. That is the burden we willingly take up. Look in verses 1 and 2 again. He says here, brethren, if a man be overtaken in a fault, ye which are spiritual, restore such an one in the spirit of meekness, considering thyself, lest thou also be tempted. Bear ye one another's burdens, and so fulfill the law of Christ. There are certain burdens that we willingly take up. These are the burdens that we share. They're not our burden. There's someone else's burden. And what is the burden that our brother has? He has been overtaken in a fall.

We're not talking here about a wicked man, a bad man. We're talking about a good man, a good woman, who has been sabotaged by sin. You see, the word overtaken means someone who has been tripped up, someone who has been trapped by temptation, someone who has been sabotaged by sin, somebody who has been overtaken in a fault. And if you'll think, you know somebody just like that. Somebody who is a good man or woman who gave his or her heart to the Lord Jesus Christ and was saved and walked with our Lord in victory and joy, and then something happened. That person fell. That person tripped up. That person, as the young people would say, he blew it. And he's carrying a burden, and that's the burden of his sin. Now, what is my ministry? What is your ministry? There's certain burdens that we're to take up. That is, there is the ministry of restoration. Look, if you will, here in this passage of Scripture, and see in verse 1, the Bible says, restore such a one. The word here for restore is a Greek word that was used to mend a bone, like a doctor would put a bone back in place, to set that bone that has been broken. And that is the ministry of reconciliation that God has given to us. Do you know someone like that? I mean, think right now. Don't you have someone in your family? Or don't you have someone in your office? Or don't you know someone in your neighborhood? Someone who has been ambushed by sin? Let me tell you what the message today is. If you are that person who has fallen, there's hope for you. If you're that person that has not fallen, there is a warning for you. And whether you have fallen or whether you have not, there's a call to action by all of us. And the Bible says if we're spiritual, we're to restore such a one. Now, I've got wonderful news for you. If you have fallen, if you once walked with God and you have fallen into sin, God is the God of a second chance. And with a Christian, listen to me, failure is not final. I was thinking recently about all of the saints of God in the Bible who fell, and yet by the grace of God, they were restored. Jonah was a prophet, a man of God, and we criticize Jonah so often, but the Bible says the word of the Lord came to Jonah. That means Jonah was in contact with God. He was the kind of a man who could hear the word of God. He was the kind of man that God would choose to preach a message. The word of the Lord came to Jonah. And Jonah was commissioned to go and preach to Nineveh. And you remember that Jonah ran from the presence of the Lord. You know the story how he spent the night on a foam blubber mattress. And then God restored Jonah. And he preached the word of God. And God used him to hold a great citywide crusade. Thank God he's the God of a second chance. We remember Samson, the heavyweight champion of the Old Testament. Yet he lost his testimony. He lost his purity. His eyes are put out. He's grinding in the mill, but the Bible says the hair of his head began to grow again. That's just another way of saying that God gave him a second chance. I think of Simon Peter, the big fisherman. What a wonderful man was Simon Peter. He loved God. He had courage. He had zeal. But he tripped up and he fell. He was overtaken in a fault. He cursed and swore and denied the Lord Jesus, and what a field day the gossips would have had. There's old Simon Peter, Reverend Peter, that old hypocrite, the rock. He's nothing but grains of sand, and yet he was the mighty apostle of Pentecost because Jesus looked at him and said, when you're converted, then you strengthen your brethren. I think of David. David was a man after God's own heart. What a man of integrity and love and wisdom and skill and courage was David. And yet David fell into temptation. He sinned egregiously against Almighty God. But while David was a great sinner, David was a great repenter. And God used David in the latter years of his life. God restored the bones that were broken in David's life. As a matter of fact, David prayed this prayer, "Restore unto me the joy of thy salvation, that the bones which thou hast broken may rejoice." If you ever read the Gospel of Mark,
Matthew, Mark, Luke, and John. Remember that the Gospel of Mark was written by a man whose name was John Mark. John Mark started out to be a missionary and he became a failure. He was a turncoat. He was a dropout. He failed so miserably that the Apostle Paul said, I can't use him again in the missionary journey. I don't want him around me. He's a failure. And yet, he was restored by a man named Barnabas who was an encourager. And later on in Paul's ministry, he said, bring John Mark. He is profitable unto me for the ministry. He was the man, John Mark, who wrote the Gospel of Mark. Now look up here and let me tell you something. There is a ministry of restoration. Our God is a God of a second chance. And the Bible says if a man be overtaken in a fault, we are to restore such a one in the spirit of meekness. I say it again, if you have fallen, there's hope for you. If you have not fallen, there is a warning for you, and there's a call to action for every one of us. We are to restore such a one. And again, the word restore has the idea of mending a broken bone. I was raised in West Palm Beach, Florida. One of the things that we love to do in the wintertime, my brother and I, was to collect coconuts and sell them to the Yankees. I could get a whole dime for a coconut. And of course, you know, the coconuts, a coconut tree is different than other trees. It doesn't have limbs on it, but it has fronds at the top. We learned how to climb a coconut tree like a monkey. I could go up a coconut tree just like that and collect coconuts. I was up a coconut tree. It must have been 30 feet tall. I had my left arm around a palm frond, and I had my right hand disconnecting a coconut when that palm frond let go. It was yellowed, and it was ready to fall. The coconut fell, the frond fell, and the boy fell. I fell about 30 feet. I fell on the grass, but my left arm fell on the sidewalk. And then the palm frond came down and fell on the boy, and the coconut came down and fell on the frond. And there I was with my left arm mangled with a compound fracture, and the bone actually going right through the skin, protruding. It was a bad situation. Now, my brother was there, and he saw what happened to me. I want to ask you a question. As I was lying there, having fallen, and by the way, it was my fault. I was careless. I didn't look. I didn't pay attention that the limb was weak and yellowed. It was really something that I got myself into. But what did I need? What did a boy squirming on the ground with a broken arm, what did I need? Well, I didn't need a lecture. Not at that time. What I needed was restoration. I didn't need my brother to say, amen, didn't you see the limb was yellow? I'll tell you something else. I didn't need my brother to ignore me and walk away and leave me there in agony and pain on the ground. I'll tell you something else I didn't need. I didn't need my brother to go around in the community and say, did you hear about Adrian? He fell out of a coconut tree. I'll tell you something else I didn't need. I didn't need for him to come along and shoot me to put me out of my misery. Now, I'll tell you something else I didn't need. I didn't need them to amputate that arm. Now, I had that arm in a sling for a while, and you can't tell it, but it's still just a little crooked. But I can use it because what I needed was somebody at that time to realize that I'd fallen. I needed somebody to come and help me. Now, what do we do when we have a member, a brother, a sister who's overtaken with a fault? What do we do with broken brothers? It's a good question. Do we ignore them? Let me tell you something. If there's a member of this church that has fallen, do you know what the member of this church is? He is a member of this body. And when one member suffers, what happens? Every member suffers with it. That brother, that sister is a member of this body. We are members one of another. And when your arm is broken, you're supposed to hurt all over. What do you do when a brother has a burden? What do you do when a sister has fallen? Do you say, it's none of my business? What do you do? Do you condemn him? Let me tell you this about the church, and it breaks my heart to say it. But sometimes people in the church have this tendency. We crucify living saints, we worship dead saints, and we shoot fallen saints.
May God have mercy upon us. What do we do when a brother falls? Do we report him to somebody else?

0: somebody else might minister to him? What do we do when a brother falls? Do we lecture him and tell him he ought not to fall? Do you know what Jesus Christ said about the Pharisees, the legalists? These people who were quick to point out the faults in somebody else, some fallen brother. Jesus said of them in Matthew chapter 23 and verse 4, "For they bind heavy burdens and grievous to be borne, and lay them on men's shoulders, but they themselves will not move them with one of their fingers." They push a person further down. They put burdens on men's shoulders rather than lifting burdens. What do we do with a broken brother? What do we do with a fallen saint? I'll tell you what we do according to this verse. We restore him in the name of Jesus. Now, I'm going to tell you something else, folks. Don't think I'm talking to you about what the church staff ought to do. Look at it again. Look at it. If a man be overtaken in a fault, ye which are spiritual, restore such a one. Now, if you don't care, or if you don't feel qualified, you're just admitting that you're not spiritual. If you claim to be a spirit-filled person, the message is for you. It is your responsibility. God called me as the pastor to equip you to do the work of the ministry. And if you're a spiritual person and God has laid someone on your heart, you have a friend, a neighbor, a brother, a sister, somebody that you know who has been tripped up, someone who has fallen into sin, it is your solemn responsibility before Almighty God to restore such a one if you call yourself a spiritual person. Now, that, friend, is the ministry of restoration. And I want you to notice the manner of it. Notice how you're to do it. Look at it again in verse 1. "Brethren, if a man be overtaken in a fault, ye which are spiritual, restore such a one." Remember, that means to set a bone, "in the spirit of meekness, considering thyself, lest thou also be tempted. Bear ye one another's burdens." Now, how are you to restore him? Well, number one, you're to restore him gently. Gently. Now, that's in the spirit of meekness. You're not to be belligerent. You're not to be bellicose. You're not to be judgmental. You're to do it in a spirit of meekness. Do you know what a person with a broken arm needs? I'll tell you one thing from experience. He needs a tender touch. He needs a tender touch because he's broken and he hurts. You're setting bones. And if you're harsh and overbearing and judgmental, God can't use you. I'll tell you something else. Not only are you to restore him gently, but you're to restore him humbly. Now look at what it says here. The Bible says here that you are to consider your own self also, lest thou also be tempted. Remember, you also have feet of clay. You also are subject to temptation. And the Bible says, "If a man thinketh he standeth, take heed lest he fall." And when you're going around trying to mend a broken brother, just consider yourself, because one of these days you may be the one who needs to be restored. You may not understand the possibility that you might have to fall out of a coconut tree and it'll happen to you real suddenly. Do you know what sin is? Sin is an undetected weakness, an unexpected opportunity, and an unprotected life. And you put those things together and down you go. You think, "Well, I'm just sailing along fine." You may be in serious trouble this time next week. If you have an unprotected life, if you have an undetected weakness, an unexpected opportunity, you may fall into sin. I've told you before, there are three persons who are sitting in the seat that you occupy this morning. The person you are right now, the person you could be for good, for God, and for His glory, and the person you could be in depravity and sin if you take your eyes off of Jesus Christ. And few of us dare realize how high we may rise or how low we may sink, according to what we do with Jesus Christ. But I'm telling you that when you go to restore a brother or sister in the name of Jesus, number one, you're to do it gently, with meekness. Number two, you're to do it humbly, considering yourself, lest you also be tempted. And number three, you are to do it sympathetically. Look, if you will, in verse 2, "Bear ye one another's burdens." I can tell you from experience that a person with a broken bone is hurting. If a man is truly a believer, I'm not talking about an unsaved person. I'm talking about a child of God. I'm talking about somebody who knows Jesus Christ as his or her personal Savior. If that person has a broken bone, if that person is a child of God and has fallen into sin, that person is hurting. Now, if he's not hurting, he's never been saved. Friend, if you're a child of God and you're living in sin, you're hurting. And what you need is some sympathy. Now, what is the hurt that this kind of a brother has? Well, first of all, he's out of fellowship with God. He's out of fellowship with God. The fellowship with God is broken. That's what David said. He said, "Oh God, against thee and thee only have I sinned and done this evil in thy sight." I'll tell you something else that burdens him. His conscience is smitten. King David said in Psalm 34, verse 4, "For day and night thy hand was heavy upon me." There's another burden. It's the burden of shame and humiliation. That's the reason that some people don't come back to church. They're ashamed to come. They're afraid of what the Pharisees and the legalists there at the church will say about them. Broken fellowship with God. Their conscience is smiting them. They are shamed and humiliated. And then on top of that, the devil moves in with accusations. And the devil says, "See, you're no good. See, you never were saved. See, you deserve the judgment of God. You would be better off dead." And the devil, the accuser of the brethren, moves in on this fallen brother. And then there's that inward misery that he carries within his heart. I've told you before, the most miserable man on earth is not an unsaved man. The most miserable man on earth is a saved man out of fellowship with God. It says, "If a man be overtaken in a fault, ye which are spiritual, restore such a one." And if he's in a body of Christ, just like my brother helped me when I fell out of that coconut tree, that person is your brother, your sister. Secondly, we're members of the same body. When one member suffers, every member suffers with it. I'll tell you a third reason. Look at it here. The Bible says, "Bear one another's burdens and so fulfill the law of Christ." What is the law of Christ? Well, just go left to chapter 5 and verse 14. Look at it. "For all the law is fulfilled in one word, even this, thou shalt love thy neighbor as thyself." Would you want somebody to restore you? What is the law of Christ? The law of Christ is love. And if you're spiritual, the Spirit of God will produce that love in you, for the Bible says the fruit of the Spirit is love.
1: 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I hope you can join us then. 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
2: 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The Apostle Paul had a similar perspective when he said he had learned the secret of being content, whether he had little or had a lot. 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
5: 91.5, The Blessing Weather.
1: I'm meteorologist Mike Cox. A sunny day is ahead of us today, and as opposed to yesterday, it looks like a smaller chance of rain is involved in our forecast for this afternoon, so I think temperatures will be a little warmer than initially thought. Look for a small chance of a pop-up shower or thunderstorm this afternoon, though, as highs get up close to 90 today. Tonight, partly cloudy skies, small chance of rain with a low of 67. For tomorrow, cloudy with scattered showers and storms, and a Saturday high of 86.
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When you come to the end of your life and look back over the years, what do you hope will be said of you? Well, that day is coming for all of us, isn't it? And you know, it's worth thinking about now because it helps guide the steps that we take as we seek to live purposely for the Lord. Welcome to Through the Bible with our teacher, Dr. J. Vernon McGee. We're nearing the end of our study in Genesis. Just a few lessons remain. As we continue following Joseph's dramatic story in Egypt, our attention turns back to his father, Jacob. Remember Jacob? Earlier in Genesis, he was the man who manipulated to get what he wanted. And then he became the man on the run. And later he wrestled with God in his own strength. But at this point in our story, he's an old man. He's no longer running, and now he's walking by faith. And I'm grateful that we've been given the full picture of his life, aren't you? Because in the end, Jacob walked with God. I hope the same will be said of each of us when our days on earth are finished. We're in Genesis chapter 46, and as you turn there in your Bible, listen to this remarkable story from Dang, a listener in Thailand. He writes, "I used to be a shaman. I began this practice at 18, learning spirit worship and farming ceremonies. I traveled from village to village whenever people invited me to perform rituals. Every time, deep in my heart, I knew they were not real. The spirits could not truly help anyone. However, it was my occupation and people needed me, so I continued. Eventually, I became a high-level shaman and even able to perform burial rituals for the dead. The more I practiced, the more I realized that those who died could never go

0: to heaven. Their rituals spoke of surrender and captivity, lives bound behind doors stronger than iron, guarded by spells. I often thought to myself that if I died, I too would be bound by these same chains. I didn't want that, so I began searching for a way out. One day I heard your program, That Jesus Saves. I didn't hesitate. I went to meet Christian brothers and sisters, accepted Jesus Christ, and destroyed all my idols by burning them. I began studying the Bible, praying, and worshiping God. God gave me His promises and true hope. I became His child, and by His grace, when I leave this world, I know I will go to heaven. Wow. What an incredible story. Would you like to join us in praying for God's word as it goes out in Thai and more than 250 other languages? Well, you can by joining our world prayer team from our app or at ttb.org. God is answering. And as we just heard, Dang is living proof of it. Let's pray together. Heavenly Father, use your word to touch hearts and stir minds wherever it's heard. Thank you for your unwavering presence with us. In Jesus' name, amen. Here's Dr. J. Vernon McGee with our study of Genesis 46 on Through the Bible.
1: Now today, friends, we come to the 46th chapter of the book of Genesis, and we're getting now toward the end of this book, and already folk are saying, where do we go from here? Well, we're going to the New Testament and begin with Matthew, and we urge you now, if you do not have notes on Matthew, that you write in and ask for yours, because we want you to have these, and you'll find them extremely helpful. Now, let me tie our strings together here. You'll recall that last time we saw that Joseph's brethren returned back to their father, Jacob, and gave a report that Joseph was still alive down in the land of Egypt, and that he wanted his father to come down. Now, his father apparently had a notion of just going down and visiting him. And yet there was some reluctance and hesitation, I'm sure. To begin with, God did need to appear to him, and he does here at the beginning of this 46th chapter. God needs to appear to him very definitely, because God had instructed Abraham to stay out of Egypt. And Abraham got in trouble down there. He said the same thing to Isaac. Now, the question is, should Jacob go down into the land of Egypt? Well, he needs a little more encouragement than just an invitation from his son Joseph, and even from Pharaoh. He needs something that is more than a printed invitation. He needs to have a green light from God, and God's going to give that to him, of course. And then there's another thing. The last time God had appeared to Jacob, he told him to go to Bethel, and that would be the place. Now, we find this man wanting to go down and visit his son, and I'm of the opinion he only went down there to spend the holidays and come back home after he'd visited him, but he never returned except for his own funeral. Now we read verse 1. And Israel took his journey with all that he had and came to Beersheba, and offered sacrifices unto the God of his father Isaac. Now, he took his journey with all that he had, and he came to Beersheba. And here's the amazing thing. He offered sacrifices unto the God of his father Isaac. You remember the first time he left that land, going down to the land of Haran, and he came to Bethel? Was he looking for God? No, he thought he'd run away from him. And he's not seeking the mind of God at all, nor is he asking for his leading. What a contrast between Jacob and the servant of Abraham. The servant of Abraham never took a step without looking to God. Jacob took many steps and did not look to God. He wasn't counting on him at all and didn't need him in his life. Took a long time for him to find out that wasn't the proper way to go through life, and it's not the proper motivation for living, especially if you're God's man. How many people today, Christians, they go through the entire week and God's pretty much out of their program. They make their own decisions, do what they want to do. Then they come to Sunday and all of a sudden they find themselves very religious, and they're willing on Sunday to do God's will, and they think God's will is for them to go to church, maybe teach a Sunday school class. But they tell God goodbye Sunday night, especially when they turn on the TV, and the rest of the week, why, God's not in the picture.

this man, Jacob, never looked to God, but now he is. He comes to Beersheba, that's on the way down, and he offered sacrifices unto the God of his father Isaac. And I tell you, he's coming to God. Now notice, God is going to be gracious to this man and appear to him. Listen to this now. And God spake unto Israel in the visions of the night and said, Jacob, Jacob. And he said, Here am I. And he said, I'm God, the God of thy father. Fear not to go down into Egypt, for I will there make of thee a great nation. Now, God promised that he'd make of Jacob a great nation down in the land of Egypt. The question now is, did God do that? Well, if you want to turn over a few pages, the book of Exodus, first chapter, verse 7, listen to this. And the children of Israel were fruitful and increased abundantly and multiplied and waxed exceeding mighty, and the land was filled with them. There was really a population explosion of Israelites in the land of Egypt. What's the explanation? God's making good. I'm the God of thy father. Fear not to go down into Egypt, for I will there make of thee a great nation. So God is making good that which he promised to him. Now I read on. I will go down with thee into Egypt, and I will also surely bring thee up again. And Joseph shall put his hand upon thine eyes. And Jacob rose up from Beersheba, and the sons of Israel carried Jacob, their father, their little ones, their wives, in the wagons which Pharaoh has sent to carry him. Remember now, Pharaoh had sent up these wagons. They just put Jacob in a wagon, and here they go. The thing is that Jacob had gone into that land with just a staff, leaning on his staff. He never got rid of that staff, but he's not walking anymore, nor is he running anymore. He went into that land walking. He came out running from his father-in-law Laban, and then was afraid to meet his own brother Esau. But now things are different. There's an improvement, definite improvement in this man, and I believe a man of faith. Now we're going to see that man of faith down in Egypt. As we said at the beginning of the study of Jacob, there are three periods in his life that are actually geographical locations. That was the land of Haran. That's the manifestation of the flesh. Then he's back in the land of Canaan. That's where he did all of his fighting. And now he goes down to the land of Egypt, and we see the man of faith down there. These three areas denote the three spiritual periods in the life of this man. That, I think, is true of a great many of us today. As believers, why we had that period, maybe we lived somewhere else. And then we moved and came in contact with the gospel and the word of God, and we turned to him. Then there was that period of that struggle, thought we could do it ourselves. And then there came the day when we did grow in grace and in the knowledge of Christ. Now, God's appeared to this man, and he's now encouraged him to go down into the land of Egypt. Now, friends, we have a whole section here, and I'm sure you have taken a look at it, and probably you've thought about just cutting out the radio at this period, because there's nothing in the world in here but a bunch of names. Here's another one of those long genealogies. Now, I'm of the opinion it would be profitable, really, to go through it. But don't get frightened, I'm not going through it. Even when we have 5 years to go through the Bible, we can't get bogged down even in genealogies, and they're very important. But I want you to notice something now as I move on here. I'll read beginning at verse 5. And Jacob rose up from Beersheba, and the sons of Israel carried Jacob their father. Now verse 6. They took their cattle, their goods, which they had gotten in the land of Canaan, and came into Egypt, Jacob and all his seed with him. Now, he went down there for a visit, but he had to take everything. Why? There's a famine in the land. They couldn't survive if they'd stayed back in the land of Canaan. Now they go down into this land. Now notice, his sons and his sons' sons with him, his daughters and his sons' daughters, and all his seed brought he with him into Egypt. Actually,
He had his children, his grandchildren, and I'm of the opinion some great-grandchildren along. And now we have here this list. His sons' sons, with him his daughters and his sons' daughters, and all his seed brought he with him into Egypt. This is very important. This is a genealogy that's leading to Jesus Christ to begin with, and it'll be followed through the scripture. These are the names of the children of Israel which came into Egypt, Jacob and his sons. Reuben, Jacob's firstborn, the sons of Reuben. And I'm not going through that, friends. Then you have the sons of Simeon, the sons of Levi, the sons of Issachar. And you just keep going on down through there. And I'm coming down now to verse 26. You can see how I'm going through this genealogy. But I want to call attention to some very important things. Let me read verse 26 of the 46th chapter of Genesis. All the souls that came with Jacob into Egypt, which came out of his loins, besides Jacob's sons, wives, all the souls were 66. That's 66. And the sons of Joseph, which were born him in Egypt, were 2 souls. All the souls of the house of Jacob, which came into Egypt, were 70. Now, from Jacob, there were 70 that actually went down into Egypt. Of course, Joseph and his family were already down there in the land of Egypt. 70 souls. Now, verse 5 of the first chapter of Exodus says, and all the souls which came out of the loins of Jacob were 70 souls, for Joseph was in Egypt already. Now, we've already read verse 7, where it says, the children of Israel, they increased, they were fruitful, and the land was filled with them. A regular population explosion. Now, I go back over this section, and you say to me, well, I'm glad you passed over all those names, because I personally find them very uninteresting. Well, I do too. I have to confess that. But here are 70 people mentioned by name. Each one listed, the sons of Jacob and then their offspring. Why is all of that given in the Word of God? Couldn't he have given something to us more important? Fact of the matter is, there's nothing more important than that. To begin with, this is the line that's leading down to the coming of Christ into the world. And part of this is in that genealogy that opens the book of Matthew. And then you move on over to the 3rd chapter of Luke, and there's another genealogy. Some of these names appear there. This is important for that reason and that reason alone. But there's another side to this, and it's very personal. Have you ever heard of the Lamb's Book of Life? And the question is your name written there? You get there by faith in Christ, just as you got into the line of Adam, and we're all in that line. Why, you get in the line of Christ by the same way, a birth, only now it's a new birth. And that comes about by receiving him as your personal Savior. Now, when you do that, you become a child of God. How important are you? Well, the thing that interests me a great deal is that I don't know you, and probably most of you do not know me personally, but God knows you. And in fact, the hairs of your head are numbered. He knows you better than anyone else. He knows you and loves you more than your mother ever did. Your mother never counted the hairs of your head. I don't imagine God did. God knows you personally. Here are these names. They mean nothing to me. I was looking at the news on TV when they had these great big rock festivals that they've been having across the country, and some of them 100,000. What, 200,000 people, and you look at that mob of dirty, filthy folk. And that's what they are, the ones I saw. It had rained, and they, I understand, they didn't take a bath anyway. And believe me, the rain didn't wash them off. It just put more mud on them. And as you looked at all of those young people, God knows each one of them, and God loves each one of them. Christ died for each one of them. And when you look at a great stadium today filled with football fans, with no thought of God whatsoever, but that quarterback down there is very important to them. They know a great deal about him.
but they don't know anything about God, and yet

God knows each one of them, and each one is precious in the sight of the Lord. I don't know who you are, but in this day of this great population explosion, with literally millions of people around us today, you are an individual to God. You run through these names here and you say, well, I'm not interested. And candidly, I'm not. I don't know them. God does. And God delighted in putting their names down here because they are His. And that again causes me to ask the question, is your name written in the Lamb's Book of Life? Now we come in verse 28 here. And notice this, Joseph goes up to Goshen to meet his father Jacob. Now notice, and he sent Judah before him unto Joseph to direct his face unto Goshen, and they came unto the land of Goshen. You see, Judah had been down there before. Verse 29, now and Joseph made ready his chariot, and he went up to meet Israel, his father, to Goshen, and presented himself unto him. And he fell on his neck and wept on his neck a good while. What a picture we have here. We have the picture of the prodigal son coming home. Well, he's not a prodigal son. Joseph is not. Actually, it's almost the other way around. His dad was an old prodigal, but Joseph wasn't quite like that. But here, oh, what a marvelous meeting this is. He fell on the neck of his father, embraced him, and he wept there. And the Word of God says it was a good while. I don't know how long a good while is, but I mean it just wasn't a brisk handshake that may be meaningless. This is quite real. Verse 30, and Israel said unto Joseph, now let me die, since I have seen thy face, because thou art yet alive. What a joy this was to old Jacob. And frankly, friends, I think that the old man was about ready to die. And you're going to notice that he lasts a few more years down in the land of Egypt. He barely made this trip, but he made it and got down to the land of Egypt. And now we find that Israel and Joseph brought together. And you notice he's called Israel here. Israel said unto Joseph, now let me die, since I've seen thy face, because thou art yet alive. And Joseph said unto his brethren and unto his father's house, I will go up and show Pharaoh and say unto him, my brethren and my father's house, which were in the land of Canaan, have come unto me. And the men are shepherds, for their trade hath been to feed cattle, and they have brought their flocks and their herds and all that they have. And it shall come to pass, when Pharaoh shall call you, and shall say, what's your occupation? That ye shall say, thy servant's trade hath been about cattle from our youth, even until now, both we and also our fathers, that ye may dwell in the land of Goshen. For every shepherd is an abomination unto the Egyptians. Now, they had the same problem in that day that they had in the West in the early days. I remember when I was just a boy in West Texas, I tell you, that man that tried to raise sheep in that area, he was in trouble, and I mean real trouble. He found out he didn't have any neighbors at all, and the Egyptians just didn't care for shepherds. It's interesting that the Word of God has had so much to say, because these people were shepherds. They raised sheep. They still do it in that land. And this is the figure of speech that is taken to speak of our Lord. He's known as the Good Shepherd. The Good Shepherd gives his life for the sheep. He's the Great Shepherd of the sheep today. He watches over them, and he's the Chief Shepherd. He's yet to appear. He is the Shepherd. He calls himself that. And the shepherds are still an abomination to the world. He's not received today, of course. I mean, the Lord Jesus says he is. Not the one that liberalism has concocted. They've made an idol that doesn't even look like the Lord Jesus of the Bible. The one they talk about is not virgin born. He never performed miracles, and he never died for the sins of the world, and he wasn't raised bodily. Now, may I say, that's the Jesus of the liberal. Now, he never lived. Never lived. There's no record of a Jesus like that. The only one we have record of, he died for the sins of the world. He was virgin born. He performed miracles, and he rose bodily from the grave.
That's the shepherd.

0: that the world doesn't like. The one they've made, they like him very much. But this is now the shepherd that is not accepted. But here, the shepherds were an abomination unto the Egyptians. Now, Joseph's just a nice little word of caution. He says, when you come in before Pharaoh, tell him you raise cattle. Well, is that accurate? Yes, they were cattle raisers. They had cattle and sheep. And you're going to find out, though, later on, that after they give them the land of Goshen, that they also turn over their sheep because they didn't want to take care of sheep. The children of Israel were the shepherds for the sheep in the land of Egypt. And we are going to see next time something quite wonderful. And I'd like to prepare you for that because we find that the family of Jacob is now dwelling in the land of Goshen, and that's going to be their home, and it's going to be their home for a long time. And we find that Joseph is going to introduce his family now to Pharaoh, and we're going to find out that they are going to stay down in the land of Goshen, which actually is the richest land down there, and that they will eventually, of course, after the death of Joseph, will become slaves in the land of Egypt. But all that time, God is with them. They become a great nation down there. And then it's Moses who's going to lead them out. Now, God has not appeared to Joseph at all up to this point. And I just might add, he's not going to appear to him. It's the providence of God that you see in the life of Joseph now. And we can see that he has come ahead to prepare the way for these people to come down into the land of Egypt. All right, next time we'll have the introduction of Jacob and his family to Pharaoh. Until then, may God richly bless you, my beloved.
1: We believe in the providence of God at work throughout Scripture and throughout our lives. No matter the twists and turns, the Lord will accomplish his plan and purpose, especially in and for his own people. And we believe God is working out his plan as we endeavor to take his whole word to the whole world. Will you stand with us in prayer so that people we may not meet until heaven will hear his word and respond in faith? Somehow, in the ministry of prayer, God is using us in that marvelous process. I may not fully understand it myself, but I truly believe he honors the prayers of his people. Here are three specific ways that you can join us. 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I'm Steve Schwetz, asking God to bless you now as you walk with him in his word.

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1: 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I hope you'll join me on Sunday. Sunday afternoon, I'll be here from 2 until 5. All of our programs that we have during the week that we've recently put in, it's been about 8 months ago now, that we have put in from 2 until 5, I'll be here with you during those. 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
2: This is John MacArthur welcoming you to Portraits of Grace. God's Word is the imperishable, living, and abiding seed that brings salvation. As a Christian, you have His Word implanted within you. As a result, you must nurture it by removing the weeds of filthiness and wickedness so it can produce the fruit of righteousness. That means you must be committed to a lifestyle of confession, which results from studying and obeying.

0: obeying God's word. That doesn't mean you'll be sinlessly perfect, but an ever-increasing spiritual maturity and obedience to the word will mark your life. Jesus said, "If you abide in my word, then you are truly disciples of mine." I pray you'll receive his truth and abide in it continually. This is John MacArthur, hoping you'll join me again for Portraits of Grace.
1: 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And above all, my friends, let's give adoration and praise to Almighty God for his continued blessings here upon 91.5 FM WHCB. To God be the glory. Great things he has done and is going to do. And you are a part of this project. Thank you so much. God bless you, my friend.
2: Hello, world. I'm Greg Patton. Stand by for news. So it's Friday, and Sundays are coming. Church, trust you're going to be there. Do you know there's a secret? Get this. There's a secret to enjoying worship, going to church. And people who know this secret, know this key, are uplifted and comforted. Others, unmoved. What's the wording? Not so much. The difference is that the first group knows how to listen to God and listen to what they're really hearing. We all should eagerly anticipate listening to the Bible, right? It's hard to be excited if we think a sermon is aimed at a general crowd. That's not how God works. Every time you hear something from the Bible, God has something specific and personal to say to you. Yes, he does. Certainly the Israelites believed that. They wouldn't have gathered with such eagerness to hear Ezra read in Nehemiah 8, 1 through 8. The people also listened attentively. Do you do that when you go to church? Do you pray before you get to church? God will speak to your heart with a message. You got to pray that on the way. With no writing tools, people had to commit to memory as much as possible the things they heard. And we often sit through a service thinking about the time and what we're going to have for lunch and what happens on Monday, when all the while God is revealing himself through the Word of God. Are you listening? You know, our attention span is determined by our genuine interest in a given subject. There you go. Oftentimes they say 15, 20 minutes is about maximum for the best of minds. Isn't that awful? Why is it some people can watch a 3-hour movie with

We assume that a movie will be entertaining, but often approach church with really no expectation at all. You gotta get me, preacher. You know, if God desires to speak to us through his holy word, then we should be expectantly listening. That's a learned process. God has a word of encouragement for you. He has strength for you. He has comfort for you. And the question is, are you listening? You know, it's the great mystery of preaching that a man can give a message about one truth from Scripture and everybody in the church hears something different. That's exciting. The exact point, God knows what you need. This Sunday, make sure you're really listening. What in the world is going on? I don't know, neither do you. The Strait of Hormuz in the news again. An Iranian drone struck a ship in the Strait of Hormuz ahead of crucial talks between Israel and Lebanon. What is going on? I don't think we know anymore. Anyway, Trump talks about we're dealing from pure strength. The president was sharing these thoughts as he met with a group of farmers in the White House Rose Garden. I don't know anymore. Yeah, he repeated himself, pure strength. The Iranians know that, and we're gonna deal with them. Okay. The rabbis are mad. More than 700 of them from coast to coast here in America have signed an open letter demanding that Mayor Zohran Mamdani apologize for calling the American-Israeli Public Affairs Committee monsters who move millions in dark money to preserve their power. When are you going to learn, New York? How did this commie get there anyway? And one of his recent choices, winning an election in New York, said that 9/11, we as Americans deserved it. They're nuts out there. They got to get rid of these clowns. Off the news out of Venezuela, the two earthquakes there, they say, could surpass 10,000 dead. The United States Geological Survey used predictive models to make its estimate, which is based in part the fact that people in the affected areas mostly live in vulnerable buildings. Wow, what happened overnight? Ukraine launched a major attack on a dozen Russian regions, Russian-held Crimea and the surrounding areas. Moscow's defense ministry said on Friday it appeared to be one of Kiev's biggest drone assaults since the Kremlin's full-scale invasion more than 4 years ago. How many drones? 660 Ukrainian drones. Russia's defense ministry said the previous biggest attack over the past year involved 566 drones. Boy, oh boy. Battering Russia, what a change. Headlines today, Russia and Putin embarrassed. Ukraine is swamping Russia's air defenses with a growing armada, these long-range drones. They're targeting refineries, infrastructure, military industries, and air defense systems themselves. Happy birthday to us. Happy birthday to... Oh, no. President Donald Trump launched the Great American State Fair yesterday, but attendees were left fuming for a number of reasons. The event in Washington, D.C. signaled the start of the patriotic extravaganza marking the nation's upcoming 250th birthday. Rah, rah, rah. It's good, isn't it? Of course it is. However, Trump took the stand and declared this was America's golden age before promising cheaper gas. He claimed costs could fall down like $2.50 a gallon when Iran's conflict ends. But when it came to digesting the good news with a tasty snack, people got a huge shock. What? How much is this? Pretzels, when they were available, sold between $13 and $25. That's a bunch. And if the menu sticker shock wasn't enough, a power outage temporarily disrupted parts of the event during the opening festivities. USA Today reported that food and beverage temporarily lost power, halting sales of the heftily priced stuffed pretzel rolls at $25.

And I was upset last night at the grocery store for $1.99 hot dogs. Anyway, hungry folks who weren't allowed to bring their own goodies in, by the way, were forced to buy $23 turkey legs and $20 smashed cheeseburgers. Only in America. What's it all mean? Immigrants began making plans to sell or rent their homes, secure their bank accounts, figure out thorny issues like child custody arrangements. Business owners started calculating how many days they can continue to employ workers whose legal status now is set to expire. Nursing home leaders warned they would have fewer beds to offer if health aides are forced to leave America. Panic has rippled through communities from Florida to Ohio and beyond. Those in the hours after the Supreme Court cleared the way for the Trump administration Thursday to strip humanitarian protections from Haitians, the law saying all of this. The Supreme Court has spoken. Whether you are red, yellow, black, or white, whether you are a man or a woman, here is a question so many people are asking from coast to coast. What is happening in the public schools? And words on critical race theory, it's not honest. It's a tactic used by Hitler, they said, and the Ku Klux Klan on slavery very many years ago to dumb down my ancestors so that we could not think for ourselves. This parent is a black woman. She called for critical race theory to be banned from the public school system and told the school board to think twice before you indoctrinate such race theories in America. My, oh my, oh my, that, in this flood of evil in America, this is what we're dealing with. I mean, from, well, just every area, overwhelmed. Lord, come quickly. In the meantime, what are we going to do, my Christian friend? Be praying, be standing up against this evil. It's everywhere. And certainly, the leader is the public school system. Imagine if this goes on, what kind of adults these kids will be, having their mind fed all this unbelievable garbage. G-I-G-O. Garbage in, garbage out. Aren't you glad God is in control? For the Christian, it's draw close to God, he will draw close to you. And for everyone, draw close to Satan, and he'll draw close to you. Guaranteed. Well, wasn't this a fun time at Walmart? Responding to a report of a disturbance in the potato chip aisle at a Walmart outside of Cleveland, Ohio. What was that woman doing? A confrontation at the store there involved two women who once, well, they lived in the same duplex, the cops say. The woman who was battered with the ground beef previously had secured a protection order against the alleged Walmart assailant. And according to the cops, well, when the pair spotted each other, the accused woman threatened to beat up the other woman as well as her 7-year-old daughter who was with her mom. This is gross. The attacker allegedly attempted to spit on her. When she missed the target, the woman reached into the victim's shopping cart, removed a prepackaged 10-pound meat log, which she then used to strike the victim in the face. Okay. Where's Rodney Dangerfield when we need him? I don't get no respect. You know, I love basketball, and girls basketball, never really watched it, especially on the pro level. WNBA, what is that? Never watched a game until this girl from Iowa set all the men's and women's records for the most part, and her name, Caitlin Clark, and for the first time, I watched women's basketball to see why she was so special. You know, this gal is not being treated with any sort of respect with all of the lesbians in the WNBA, especially the black lesbians. Yeah. Clark was injured recently after what her coach called some cheap fouls.

0: calls and it's true. Why are these WNBA nutcases trying to injure the face of the WNBA? Idiots. Last game, she got a fist in the throat, literally right in the throat, and a knee in the gut at the same time. And the WNBA is primed to explode unless they do something about this. She's a straight white basketball player, and the lesbies don't like her. Clark complained about getting a technical foul for clapping. Clapping! She got a technical foul. Now, here's kind of the rub. Alyssa Thomas, she tried to hit, Clark in the face with an elbow, then later again to the throat and a knee to the stomach, and wasn't even a foul call. Later, with a WNBA review, she has been fined and suspended for one game. Now, the game before that was the same team, but DeWanna Bonner. They got into it, and my goodness, more than once during that game had trouble. Well, it seems that Alyssa Thomas and DeWanna Bonner are a thing. Two queers, yeah. Both of them picking on, think that's strange? Picking on Clark? Oh, today's the last day. If you're sticking to that strict budget, today, Prime Day, your last chance to save big money, they say, for a few more hours. Amazon is slashing prices on tech, outdoor gear, everything essential with dozens of deals under $25. I don't know. I think I better go check it out. How about you? I think I'll get one of these. You see a lot of old people on golf carts, and in Portugal, they have a new thing called the Amble One. Oh, it was, founded by Apple and Audi, so you know this is something else. It's a golf cart. It cost $25,000. I'll take two. Well, who said that? The Bible is a true friend. It tells you the facts and the truth, whether you like it or not. I did. This is good about history. It's not there for you to like or dislike history. It's there for you to learn. And if it offends you, that's better, because then you're less likely to repeat it. History, it's not yours to erase or destroy. Remember, it wasn't long ago. There was a time when the president was honored, the police were appreciated, the flag was respected, and veterans were revered. We need that back. Where's my Bible? Life 101, all about Israel, right after this. A reminder, Greg Pat Ministries can come to your church a day, two, or three.
1: 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I love speaking in the local church.
0: Get in touch with Greg Patton Ministries, and he'd love to preach and minister the Word of God in your church. Those of you that are regular supporters of Greg Patton Ministries, thank you again for just being there, telling others about the broadcast, and joining us on Facebook. Greg, G-R-E-G, Patton, P-A-T-T-E-N. As always, I think I love you. So I wanted to share a thought on Israel today. It's a day and an age when Israel is being increasingly more delegitimized with the lefty loonies in politics and even in pulpits around the world. You know, God is looking for a people who will carry his heart for Israel. There are some very rock-solid biblical reasons why every Christian should stand with Israel. When I say stand with Israel, we're not talking about a political position here. We're talking about a biblical perspective. If you look at Israel through a political lens, then you're going to end up hating Arabs and Jews and all of them. If you look at Israel through a biblical lens, you're going to end up with a love for them. This is not intended to be exhaustive in presentation, just a couple of basic principles backed by scriptural evidence that I think will equip every Christian to answer those who seek to somehow degrade the nation and the people of Israel. You know God's position. God's heart is definitely for Israel and the Jewish people. That should really be good enough for you and should seal the deal as to whether you should stand up for Israel. some indisputable statements made by God himself in his word to Israel and the Jewish people from Isaiah 54:10. Though the mountains be shaken and the hills be removed, yet my unfailing love for you, that's Israel, will not be shaken, nor my covenant of peace be removed, says the Lord, who has compassion on you. Jeremiah 31:3, I have loved you with an everlasting love. I will not forget you. Behold, I have inscribed you on the palms of my hands. Your walls are continually before me. Isaiah 49, starting at verse 14.
1: No question. Christians should definitely support the nation of Israel. And we got to remember that Israel, the nation, very, very special to God. Deuteronomy 7, 6 through 8. For you are a people holy to the Lord your God. The Lord your God has chosen you out of all the people on the face of the earth to be his people, his treasured possession. The Lord did not set his affection on you and choose you because you were more numerous than other peoples, for you were the fewest of all the peoples. But it was because the Lord loved you and kept the oath that he swore to your forefathers that he brought you out with a mighty hand and redeemed you from the land of slavery, from the power of Pharaoh, king of Egypt. God's eternal purpose is to bless the world through Israel. Already he's done so in measure. For salvation is from the Jews, John 4:22. But the fullness of future blessing is indicated in the wondrous promise of Isaiah 27:6. In the days to come, Jacob will take root, Israel will bud and blossom and fill all the world with fruit.
0: These verses from the Word of God are just a few that scratch the surface of God's heart and his feelings about Israel. If God is the same yesterday, today, and forever, and he is, how can we think that he would ever, ever change his heart toward Israel? God's heart is for each nation of the world, of course, and it's his desire that no one would perish, Jew or Gentile, but there's only one people, one group of people on this planet that he chose as an agent through whom salvation would come, Israel. The Jewish people are the Messiah's own people because Jesus is Jewish. He wasn't Jewish for 33 years and then became a Christian when he ascended into heaven. He was born king of the Jews. He was raised by Torah observant parents. He was called rabbi by those who followed his teachings. He was sent only to the lost sheep of the house of Israel. He died king of the Jews. And he's returning as the Lion of the tribe of Judah. Our heritage in the Messiah is a Jewish heritage. Read Romans 9, 3 through 5. For I could wish that I myself were accursed, separated from Christ, for the sake of my brethren, my kinsmen, according to the flesh, who are Israelites. Ephesians 1, 3 through 5. Blessed be the God and the Father of our Lord Jesus Christ, the Messiah, who has blessed us with every spiritual blessing in the heavenly places in the Messiah. He predestined us to adoptions as sons through Jesus, the Messiah, to himself. Unfortunately, rather than provoking Israel to jealousy, the church has been a source of much pain to Jewish people throughout the centuries. In the name of Christianity, Jews have been maligned, persecuted, and even killed by cross-bearing men and women who faithfully attend church every week. As a matter of fact, many of the church fathers actually taught that God was through with Israel and that his promises were now transferred from Israel to the modern day church. Big mistake. We should stand with Israel because Israel holds the key to the world's redemption. As a result of Israel rejecting the Messiah, salvation has come to the nations of the world. However, scripture is clear that when Israel accepts their Messiah, it will be life from the dead. Yeshua can't return until Israel welcomes him back. Therefore, we must remember that the gospel is still the power of salvation to the Jew first and also to the Greek, Romans chapter 1. And finally, the church has a great debt to Israel, who brought them the Messiah. So as you hear of all the happenings in Israel, you stand with Israel. You pray for Israel. God will bless those who bless Israel.
1: Got it. from the biblical declaration of God's love and care for his chosen people.

0: the nation of Israel, and from the history of nations being destroyed because of their evil dealings with God's chosen people, the Jews, Christian believers should give support to the chosen people of God. Not to say that we necessarily support all the methodology they use in their relationships with the other nations over there. The Bible warned that conflict would always characterize the relations between the descendants of Isaac and Ishmael. Sadly, this conflict will continue until Jesus comes back to judge the nations and sets up his thousand-year reign of peace on earth. Look at the big picture, my friend, today, with a biblical worldview. While we don't have to support everything Israel does as a nation, we most definitely should support Israel's right to exist. God will fulfill his promises and covenants with Israel. God still has a plan for them. Woe to anyone who seeks to defeat that plan. Whoever curses you, I will curse. Genesis 12:3. And finally, this Sunday at the Cross here in Fort Wayne, I know the Catholic Church does this, so we're giving it a go. A blessing of the animals this Sunday. In other words, we're having a big barbecue right after the main. Oh, that's terrible. And then there's this. Imagine, if you will, an atheist stuck at a green light behind a car with a "Honk if you love Jesus" bumper sticker. I mean, you gotta laugh or you're gonna be crying today, right? Hope you're in church this Sunday. I hope you're saved. For whosoever shall call upon the name of the Lord shall be saved. Thank you so much for joining us all this week on Hello World. We'll be back on Monday, and I so look forward to our time together. Join me on Facebook, Greg, G-R-E-G, Patton, P-A-T-T-E-N. And that's the way it is. Friday, June the 26th, 2026. Until Monday, you have a great weekend.
1: 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And then, right after that, Mark Ferguson comes in here. He'll have Sunday evening hymn time for you from 8:25 until 11 on WHCB.
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3: A friend of mine purchased a book which, based on German liberalism of the past century, attacks the integrity of the Bible. "Would you be interested in reading it?" he asked, adding, "You know, it shows both sides of the issue." "If I read it," I explained, "I would do so only to refute the logic, because there are not two sides when it comes to truth. Truth is truth, no matter how it is assailed, and its opposite will always be false. When the premise is wrong, the conclusion has to be wrong as well. That's another reason that I am not an atheist. No, I cannot explain everything, nor do I find completely satisfying answers to the complex issues of life through faith. But the reality of God's existence and the vast evidence for his interaction with humankind from the days of our first parents, Adam and Eve, to the present, form a background of logic which makes far more sense to believe than to disbelieve. I am not an atheist because atheism shows me nothing that really satisfies. It has given to our world no art galleries filled with paintings inspired by atheists, no great universities, no hospitals, no hospices where the dying can find comfort and compassion, no orphanages, no retirement facilities for the elderly. Atheism hasn't given the world the equivalent of Moses, the lawgiver who carried the Ten Commandments down from Mount Sinai, moral directives which have become the basis of civilized jurisprudence, a David who left behind Psalm 23, or a Paul who penned 1 Corinthians 13. Nor has it given to us a Jesus Christ who touched the needs of suffering humanity and taught us how to live and die and rise again from the dead. Atheism doesn't generate compassion, kindness, responsibility for humankind, care for babies and the unborn, laws which make it safe for a child to play in the streets, and hope for tomorrow. A belief in God has given the world the Bible and the Quran, yet atheism has given us nothing of moral excellence which speaks to the dying

0: gives direction for living, and assures you that you will live forever. I charge that atheism is long on negative rhetoric, but short on positive action, which has made a real difference in the world. The Great Ideas Synopticon is a study guide for the Great Book Series, a remarkable collection of wisdom in the Western world from the time of Thales to the present. In this book, psychologist and educator Mortimer Adler says, quote, "With the exception of certain mathematicians and physicists, all authors of the great books are represented in the chapter on God." Dr. D. James Kennedy explains, the reason is obvious. More consequences for thought and action follow the affirmation or denial of God than the answering of any other basic question. No, I cannot prove God's existence, nor can you disprove it. But from the beginning of written history to the present time, the impact of ordinary men and women, driven by the desire to serve this great and awesome God, have left behind the legacy of cathedrals, churches, hospitals, orphanages, and compassion unrivaled by atheists. No, I cannot explain everything, nor do I find completely satisfying answers to the complex issues of life through faith. But centuries ago, David wrote, "The fool hath said in his heart, there is no God." There are no two sides to some issues, which is why I choose not to be an atheist.
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3: College football stars, many of them, are suddenly flush with cash. Even future incoming freshmen are receiving six-figure compensation for their NIL, that is, their name, image, and likeness.

These lucrative NIL packages are a recent phenomenon, and it's not just football, but all college sports. According to reporting from the Wall Street Journal, freshman athletes alone are expected to make $780 million in the coming year. Almost overnight, and still in high school, they've become teenage millionaires, wearing luxury watches and driving fancy cars. The long-term impact remains to be seen, but the human heart is predictable at any age when it comes to things like money, power, and status. But it's not only when we possess those things that temptations can become idols. So may the Lord guard our hearts and help us find contentment in Christ alone. Welcome to Haven Today. I'm David Wolin, sharing the great story that's all about Jesus. It's Friday, and we're concluding a series called The Promise of Jesus. And today we're wrapping up John 17, where Jesus prays for himself, his disciples, and for you and me. And now here at the end of John 17, it's the high priestly prayer, Jesus serving as a mediator before the Father, which is, in fact, the very thing Jesus is still doing today in heaven for all of his people. And as we come to the end of this prayer, we enter into a section that honestly takes my breath away. We get to hear Jesus praying for you and me. And once again, we'll be joined today by my friend and predecessor, Charles Morris. He hosted the Haven Today program before me for 25 years. It's quite a legacy, but Haven's history goes back much further, all the way back to 1934. Back then, it was called the Haven of Rest. And today,

Ministry is still the longest running daily Christian radio broadcast. But what I love the most about Haven's legacy is how for 92 years now, the core mission has remained the same. Every day we strive to keep the focus on the Lord Jesus, our sure and steady anchor through all the storms of life. And our fiscal year end here at Haven is coming to an end this Tuesday, June 30th. We started the month needing to raise $764,000. We've made great progress, but we're not across the finish line yet. For the remaining amount, we're trusting the Lord to provide as Haven listeners stand with us. And it's not too late. Would you stand with us today? And when you do, don't forget to request your DVD copy of the animated film Light of the World, which we've been featuring these past weeks. It's so well done. There's no cringe in this movie, but most importantly, it points us to Jesus. The makers of the film honored the Lord, and they were faithful to the gospel. And at the end, there's an invitation to follow Jesus. And if you haven't gotten your copy yet, you need to. There are kids in your life, I'm certain, who need to see it. Give us a call at 865-HAVEN, 865-HAVEN, or you can give online at haventoday.org, haventoday.org. And now helping us get started, here's British worship leader Stuart Townend.

Well, there's a classic hymn, Stuart Townend and To God Be the Glory. If you come from a background of hymns sung out of a hymnal, that's my background as a kid, well, then that melody

0: is probably familiar to you, but it's the words we had in mind. O come to the Father through Jesus the Son. That's very much on point for the message today. And Charles, it's time for us now to wrap up John 17, and like that hymn, we get to finish on a high note.
1: We certainly do. And David, as I was thinking about this, I was thinking, if you had one last moment to speak with those you love, you're about to die, what would you say? Would you go one by one, sharing your favorite memory with each person around your maybe hospital bed where you were dying? Or would you offer some words of wisdom to your family, to friends that might be there? Well, in John 17, Jesus gave a final message to his disciples, and it came in the form of a prayer before he went to the cross. Here it is, this prayer, speaking with his heavenly Father. But those disciples were nearby and no doubt listening and reflecting on what he was praying. You might think that it would be a sorrowful moment for Jesus as well as the disciples. But this prayer he prayed was filled with promises and hope for what was to come. So as we conclude looking at Jesus' high priestly prayer, you get to verse 24, and you read Jesus giving us the promise of glory. Listen to this verse. Father, I want those you have given me to be with me where I am, and to see my glory, the glory you have given me, because you loved me before the creation of the world. Jesus used the word glory or glorify no less than 9 times during this prayer. He began his prayer by asking that he be glorified. And in his final words, once again, he returns to the topic of his glory. And this tells us that the glory of Christ is really important. Jesus, as the Son of God, is worthy of this glory. But what's astonishing is that Jesus wants his people, I pray you and me, to see and marvel at his glory. It's one of 2 requests that he gives. Father, I want those you have given me to see my glory. Now that's a humbling request to read. The Word that was at the beginning wants us to see his glory. The one through whom all things are created wants to enjoy fellowship with us. But you might be thinking, I'm not worthy of this fellowship. I can't see his glory. And you would be right. As sinful people, we could respond like the prophet Isaiah, who saw the Lord in heaven and cried out, woe is me, I am a man of unclean lips. This sight would be terrifying to sinners. But Jesus knows that. He knows that in our current frame, we aren't able to see his glory and stay alive. And that's why before he asks the Father that the church see his glory, he asks that God's people enter into glory. Jesus prayed, I want those you have given me to be with me where I am. Now remember the story of the dying thief on the cross? That was just about to happen. In his final moments, that thief recognized who Jesus was. This was no petty criminal. He was an innocent man. He was the Son of God. And remember, Jesus told the repentant thief that on that very day, he would be with him in paradise. That's where Jesus is. Jesus desires that we be with him where he is, in heaven. The promise of glory is twofold. Jesus promises that we will enter into glory and that we will see his glory. When we get to heaven, our remaining sin will be purged, never to return again. On that fateful day, God's word of sanctifying us will be complete. We will be glorified, so we don't need to be afraid. Yes, we will one day gaze upon the Lord's glory, but it won't be a day of doom and gloom. It'll be the day that faith turns to sight. And Christ has promised that this day will come. In these final words, Jesus is giving the disciples and the church today hope for the future. You know, John, the beloved apostle, thought about this prayer a lot. Of course, he's the one who wrote the Gospel of John. And in John's letter, we call it 1 John, he repeats a lot of the same things that Jesus prayed for. like the

0: promise of glory in Jesus Christ. 1 John 3:2, dear friends, now we are children of God, and what we will be has not yet been made known. But we do know that when Christ appears, we shall be like him, for we shall see him as he is. Now think about that. One day we get to see the glory of Jesus. On that day, we will be changed for the better. It's good news that it's so good we can't just keep it to ourselves, David Wolin.
1: No, Charles, we can't. One day we will see the glory. Plays or follows American football. Even still, fans are turned off by blatant glory seekers. If one of the stars of either team went onto social media and said, my main goal for this Super Bowl is for everyone to see my glory and worship me, wouldn't we be turned off? People would say, that guy's got an ego problem and he'd lose respect. So why is it different with Jesus wanting us to see his glory? Well, think of it this way. What's your first impulse when you see a beautiful sunset? Don't you want to share it for someone you love to see it too? Well, who made all that beauty? Isn't it the one who is infinitely more beautiful? The one who alone can satisfy the deepest longings of our souls? The voice of the Lord Jesus is sweeter than the greatest music ever composed. He's more precious than any relationship or joy we've ever known or could know. Such is the glory of Christ, and far, far beyond. Nothing can surpass it. And the fact that he wants us to experience the grandeur of his glory is actually evidence of how immense his love is for us. And that's where the end of this prayer of Jesus takes us, to love. He concludes with these words, righteous Father, though the world does not know you, I know you, and they know that you have sent me. I have made you known to them and will continue to make you known in order that the love you have for me may be in them and that I myself may be in them. Well, throughout John's gospel, Jesus has been teaching about the love of God and the love he wants us to show each other. In fact, it was the same night Jesus had said to his disciples, a new command I give you, love one another. As I have loved you, so you must love one another. By this, everyone will know that you are my disciples if you love one another. So, according to Jesus, love is what demonstrates to the world that the church is indeed the church. And here in John 17, Jesus adds this to five other marks of the church. And all week, Charles, you and I have been talking about these themes like joy, holiness, truth, mission, unity. And now Jesus brings back in the capstone of them all, love. Well, it was decades ago now, the late James Montgomery Boyce wrote and preached about this. And now 40 years later, our world and our culture has changed a lot. But Boyce's words are more relevant than ever. So I'm just going to sum up his observations. Remember how Paul wrote about love in 1 Corinthians 13, that if we take love out of the equation, Paul says, you have nothing and gain nothing. So what if you take love out of these other five marks of the church, which Jesus has been teaching about through his prayer? Well, if you take joy and subtract love from it, what you get is pure hedonism, self-centered, expressive individualism, where a relationship with Jesus has no room to factor in. What if you subtract love from holiness? You get self-righteousness. How about if you take love from truth? You're left with bitter orthodoxy, a teaching that is right but fails to win anybody. Well, how about the mission of the church? What if you remove love from that? You get imperialism, domination, dominionism, a conquest of conformity that fails to transform the hearts of people. And then how about that final mark of unity? Can there be unity without love? We have a word for that. Tyranny. Church leadership with no compassion for people, no desire to connect with or listen to anyone, that's not unity. That's forced uniformity, the opposite of biblical unity. So what does Jesus offer to us so that none of these deformities will characterize his church?

Jesus doesn't simply command us to be more loving. This kind of love is not a love we have or possess inside ourselves. Where can we get it? Well, to use a term from my generation, what Jesus says next is a mic drop moment. It's so powerful, you just have to stop and let it sink in. Jesus asks the Father for the love that the Father has for the Son to be the very same love that is poured into all who are in Christ. Jesus' prayer cannot be answered with anything but fulfillment because he's praying in the center of God's will. But just think of this. The love that the Father has for the Son is the love the Father has for you. And in that, we'll see the glory of Christ. Let's worship now with one of my favorite songs from Selah. One day.

0: So fun this week to have my friend Charles Morris back on the air. Time has absolutely flown by. I can't believe it's been years already since Charles passed over the reins at Haven. And for that short season there, we did get to co-host the program together. But now at the close of this series, I do want to remind you that we still have the new animated film Light of the World on DVD, and we would love to send it to you with our thanks for your support as we approach our fiscal year-end deadline on June 30th.
1: Tell me about this Jesus.
2: Jesus is no Messiah. He is nothing.
3: And sometimes evil men silence those who speak the truth.
1: What is truth?
3: This is not the end. It's the beginning.
4: He is the light of the world.
0: Light of the World is a high-quality animated film that's faithful to the gospel, and it includes much of the life of Jesus. I asked the producer and director how they decided which parts of the gospel story they would include and not include in the film.
5: Yeah, that was the Rubik's Cube, is how do we make this flow and get as much of the actual real text in there as possible and be as faithful as we can to it without confusing people.
6: And I think the bigger challenge, too, was for Brendan and I, when we would go back and forth, when we made this movie, the vision we had was we were not making this for a Christian audience. Mm. We were making this for third world audience, people who have no concept of the Bible, no concept of Jesus. And that's why we went from that narrative approach. Mm. Obviously, we want Christians to see the movie. We mm-hmm. want them to get excited. It's a refresh retelling. We want them to make this their family tradition to watch. But there's so many other stories we would love to use, but it would not affect the audience we are trying to reach.
5: It wouldn't help clarify the gospel for them.
0: That's the producer and director of the animated feature film called Light of the World. And this is the last program on which we're offering this 84-minute film. And so I would urge you to jump on this today while you still can. And we're also getting very close to June 30th, which is our fiscal year end. We began the month needing to raise $764,000, and we are getting so close. We're asking the Lord to provide. And so today, if He is prompting you to step in, please do respond to that prompting. And again, when you give, we'd love to send you the DVD copy of Light of the World. Just let us know you'd like to receive it. You can give by phone at 865-HAVEN, 865-HAVEN, or online, haventoday.org, haventoday.org. I'm David Wolin. Won't you come back again next time? We'll be keeping it all about Jesus. It's the great story here on Haven Today.
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9: Did you know that the nose is responsible for millions of people speaking to strangers who normally wouldn't say a word to each other? 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
3: I'm meteorologist Mike Cox. A sunny day is ahead of us today, and as opposed to yesterday, it looks like a smaller chance of rain is involved in our forecast for this afternoon. So I think temperatures will be a little warmer than initially thought. Look for a small chance of a pop-up shower or thunderstorm this afternoon, though, as highs get up close to 90 today. Tonight, partly cloudy skies, small chance of rain with a low of 67. For tomorrow, cloudy with scattered showers and storms, and a Saturday high of 86.
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5: Do you know whether your retirement plan is on track, or are you simply hoping it is? 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And then it's on to your calls at 800-525-7000. 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That's where a checkup can help. Sometimes you need to catch problems early and make adjustments before small issues become major ones. So first, know your retirement savings target. No single rule of thumb fits everyone. Your goal depends on when you retire, how long you live, your lifestyle, your health, your generosity goals, and whether you'll have income from Social Security, a pension, rental property, or part-time work. But as a starting point, one common benchmark is to aim for around 10 to 12 times your income by age 67. The point isn't to become discouraged if you're behind. The point is to know where you stand. Second, know your retirement spending number. This may be even more important than your savings balance. $1 million can be plenty for one household and not nearly enough for another because spending determines how much income your portfolio must produce. Start with your current budget, then adjust for what may change. Will the mortgage be paid off? Will travel increase? Will transportation costs go down? Will you support adult children or aging parents? Will you downsize, relocate, or stay where you are? That gives you a clearer picture, not just of what retirement may cost, but what kind of stewardship this next season may require. Third, know your withdrawal plan. A common guideline has been the 4% rule, first developed by financial planner William Bengen. He has since updated his research, suggesting the number may be closer to 4.7% with a more diversified portfolio. Fidelity describes it more broadly as a 4 to 5% sustainable withdrawal range. So if you retire with $500,000, you might begin by withdrawing around $20,000 or $25,000 in the first year, then adjust over time. This is not a guarantee, and it does not mean that you'll never touch the principal. Your actual withdrawal rate should depend on your age, health, investment mix, inflation, market conditions, and whether essential expenses are covered by guaranteed income. 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
0: 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All right, let's head to Texas to begin today. Christina, go right ahead.
2: Hi. I wanted to ask about school loans. I have been working for about to hit my 10-year mark at universities that are accepted for the loan forgiveness program. And I had some forbearance at different times or deferment, and so I don't have the 120 payments yet, but because I'll hit that 10-year mark, I can do the buyback program and pay what those missed payments would be, which would be about 15 or 17 of them. But I didn't know if I should do that or if I should just go ahead and do the monthly payments as normal until I hit the 120 payments and then get it forgiven that way instead of doing the buyback and then having it forgiven.
0: Yeah, great question. So this is a common situation here where you've got to reach those 120 qualifying payments. I would say, if you're already close and the buyback option would allow you to reach that, it's probably worth seriously considering before aggressively paying the loans off. The key question is whether the cost of the buyback is less than the remaining balance that would be forgiven. And so if you work for that qualifying employer, which you said you do, and you expect to stay there long enough you know, for the forgiveness to process, then I would say paying extra toward the loans right now may not make sense. So I would confirm your qualifying history, your payment count, and then the buyback eligibility. Assuming all that checks out, you know, I think that makes sense as long as the cost of the buyback is less than what would be forgiven.

0: you certainly want to take advantage of that.
1: Okay. Yeah, it's significantly less.
0: Okay. Yeah.
1: If I have another loan that can't be a part of the loan forgiveness, it just didn't qualify, but it would make sense to go ahead and get that paid off as well, even though I'm using up some of my savings to do all of this. But
0: yeah, I like that a lot. As long as you're not going to just be too squeezed on your flexibility there, make sure you have at least a couple of months worth of emergency savings and then focus on rebuilding that as soon as you get that loan paid off. Thanks for your call. Let's head back to Texas and talk to Ann. Go right ahead.
2: Hi, Rob. How are you doing today?
0: I'm great. Thank you for your call.
2: Good. So I have a question. I've got a home equity loan and a car loan that I'm paying on. The home equity loan is at 6%, and I owe 8 more years, and it's at $32,000. The car loan, it's at 6.09%. I owe 6 more years on that, and it's at $35,000. So my question is, I'm wondering which one should I concentrate on paying off first?
0: Yeah, great question. So from a financial standpoint, I'd lean toward paying off the car loan first and then rolling that payment into the mortgage, unless you have other more immediate priorities. I mean, I'd want to make sure before you do either of those, you've got a fully funded emergency fund of 3 to 6 months expenses and that you are setting something aside for retirement and that you're on track there. But if you can accelerate one of these two loans, the interest rates are close, but the 6.5% on the car is still costing you more than the 6% on the mortgage. And that mortgage, if it's variable, which most HELOCs are, will likely be coming down, albeit slowly, but it may be declining over time. And paying off that car, of course, similarly to the HELOC, but would certainly remove a monthly payment and then give you more breathing room in the budget if you had something that changed unexpectedly. Often, because most people today take the standard deduction, you're probably not getting any credit toward that mortgage interest in terms of it being deductible. So I would say on paper, that makes the most sense. The only caveat to that, and would just be some people prefer paying off the house first because of the peace of mind of owning their home outright. And that's not wrong if that motivates you more. I don't think you can go wrong here, especially since the interest rates are so comparable. But I think for the reasons I mentioned, if it's just purely a financial equation here, I'd probably opt toward the car.
2: Okay. Well, I sure appreciate your advice.
0: Absolutely. I appreciate your call today, Ann. And if we can help further along the way, don't hesitate to reach out. God bless you. Let's go to Alabama. Gary, go ahead, sir.
3: Yes, I have a couple of questions. My job is about to come to an end, and I have a very small retirement accounts and several small accounts, but I don't have enough to retire on. And I'm about to get a settlement with a company of $16,000. And how should I invest, or what should I put that into their growth?
0: Yeah, it's a good question. So the $16,000 you have coming your way is something you want to really think about in terms of, you know, how do I use this with regard to the priority order? There's obviously lots of good things you can do with it, and there's not a right or wrong answer, but there is, you know, kind of a pecking order of priority that we could work through. First would be, do you have an emergency fund of 3 to 6 months expenses?
3: I have about $8,000.
0: Okay, and what do you spend in a typical month, roughly?
3: Probably a couple thousand dollars in payments.
0: Okay, yeah. So let's say it's even, you know, $2,500, $3,000. You know, that would be close to 3 months' expenses. Not quite there yet, but that's great. So that's good. In terms of debt, what do you have that you're currently paying on now?
3: I got about $47,000 of credit card debt. I got $365 payments for my car, which I sell $8,000 on. Then I got rent of $500 a month.
0: Okay. And did you say on the credit cards, $46,000?
3: Yeah, about $47,000, roughly.
0: Okay. Yeah. So that's where we're going to want to focus all of our energy, because I would imagine those interest rates are pretty high. Are you just paying those directly, or are you using some sort of credit counseling program or something?
3: Yeah, I'm paying them directly, and I'm trying to put like every 2 weeks, try to put like a couple $100 on each credit card.
0: Yeah.
3: And get my payment down.
0: Okay, great. Yeah, I would really focus there, because you're probably spending a fortune in interest, and we'd like to get these taken care of. Have you kind of right-sized the budget in such a way that whatever led to that credit card debt is behind you, or are you still adding to it on a regular basis?
3: It's a discipline problem. I had, I have been in financial depravity before, and I had started using credit cards as a way of income. Yeah. And I just kind of got in the habit of it, and I probably need to get counseling to get out of it.
0: Yeah. Well, listen, Gary, you're not alone. There's just lots of folks in that, so nothing to look down on, but we do need to get this figured out. 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
5: Hey, Rob. Thanks for taking my call.
0: Sure.
5: I've been with local bank since 1996, and it has been bought out 3 times now. Mm. When is it enough? I mean, enough is enough, and start maybe looking for something different?
0: Yeah.
5: What I need to look for before I make my decision to go with somebody different?
0: Yeah, yeah. Great question. So, I would say just because a bank has bought out several times doesn't automatically mean you need to leave. The bigger question is whether the bank still serves you well today. And so what would I be looking for? Well, I think the first question is, has the customer service declined? You know, if it's become harder to get help, if fees have increased, if the relationship feels impersonal, it might be worth shopping around. Second, are kind of dialing into this fee question specifically, are the rates competitive? And, make sure you're not overpaying. But then when it comes to your savings, are they, paying next to nothing on your savings, or, are they giving you some competitive high yields with regard to your deposits? Not so much on checking, but certainly on savings accounts. I would say the other thing is, does it, really give you some of the features you're looking for? If you're looking for online access, how is that experience? If you're looking for local branches, do they have enough? Are they offering fraud protection? What about CD rates? If that's important to you, what are they offering? So I think those are probably the things I would be looking for more than anything, as you weigh through this. A lot of our listeners are finding that, they're wanting to make sure, as another factor, that their values are aligned with the bank. And so that's why a lot of our listeners are using Delphi Christian Banking, which is the largest in the country. They've got competitive rates, 4%, for instance, on their money market. But, you know, a portion of everything is given to Christian ministries. And you could go to faithfi.com/banking to learn more there. But at the end of the day, you want to evaluate the savings and CD rates. You want to look at the fees and convenience. You want to look at the customer service. And then is there any kind of relationship value that you've got by being with them for decades? But if not, because, you know, it's turned over so many times and you really don't know anybody, then, you know, that's no longer a consideration. Does that make sense, though?
5: Oh, yes, sir. Yes. Oh, I got a lot of homework to do now, Rob. Thank you so much.
0: Absolutely, Miguel. Thanks for your call today. We appreciate you being on the program. Let's go out to Oregon. Hi, Betty. How can I help you?
6: Thank you for taking the call. My question is, say I turn 73 this August. I know that my RMD is going to be based on 2025 end of year value in the IRA. I'm wondering about the timing of when do I do the QCD to minimize that RMD?
0: Yes, great question. So, you know, once you turn 73, you'll need to begin taking those RMDs. The qualified charitable distribution can be really effective to reduce the taxable income if you're charitably inclined. So since you're already over 70 and a half, you're eligible. The QCD would be directly from the IRA. And, you know, if you take the RMD out first into your own account, that portion becomes taxable. It can't later be converted to the QCD. So you need to get the QCD out before 12/31 because the value as of December 31st is going to be the value for that's used for the required minimum distribution each year.
6: Okay, so say that again. I would have to do this because the RMD is going to be based on 2025 income. So I would have had to do the QCD prior to that calculation?
0: Yeah, that's right. Because the way that works is it's the value, the 2026 RMD is based on the value as of December 31st, 2025, and for each year following. So the amount is considered on the prior year's ending balance. You would need to do it before that time. So your first RMD, Betty, is going to be based on last year's account value, but you still have flexibility on how you satisfy it. So if the money goes directly from the IRA to a qualified charity, that amount can satisfy part or all of the RMD without being included in the taxable income. So you've still got plenty of flexibility, you know, once you determine what that RMD is, to make sure, you know, as much of it as possible is done by way of qualified charitable distribution so you can satisfy the required minimum but not add a penny to your taxable income.
6: Perfect. Perfect. Yep. That's exactly what I want to do. Thank
0: Great.
6: You so much.
0: Absolutely, Betty. Thank you for your generous heart. We appreciate you being on the program today. Let's finish out the broadcast today in Florida. Aaron, you'll be our final caller. Go ahead, sir.
7: Hey, I was just trying to get some clarification on a fixed indexed annuity, good or bad. What are your thoughts on those?
0: Yeah, it's a great question. And, you know, these are basically when you talk about a fixed indexed annuity, this is, always an insurance product. And right. You turn over a fixed sum of money in exchange for, in the case of the indexed annuity, we're talking about something that's tied to ultimately a market index. And, yep. You know, I think what you have to decide is, are you looking, you know, what are you ultimately looking for in this investment? The reason people often buy an indexed annuity is because they're willing to pay for that downside protection. The only problem with it, Aaron, is that you've got to give something up to get that downside protection. And what you're giving up is the full upside. And when you look at where we drive those average annual returns, let's say on the S&P 500, you know, over the last 50 years, it comes in large part due to those significant up years. Well, when you take those out, because you're going to have a cap on the upside in this fixed index annuity, you don't get that. And so from my view, I'd rather as a default not use an insurance product. Even though I'm giving up the downside protection, I'm willing to take the downside because I want the full upside. But if at the end of the day, that gives you greater peace of mind to know that you have the downside protection, you're willing to take some of the trade-offs like the upside cap and the lack of liquidity, meaning you can't get fully to your money, or the complexity and the cost of the annuity, they do have a place. They're just not my first choice for that reason. Does that make sense?
7: Yes, absolutely. I'm not familiar with it, so I just wanted some clarification, but that helps tremendously.
0: Totally understand. Thanks for your call today. Lord bless you, my friend. Well, that's going to do it for us. Thanks for tuning in today. We're so thankful for you inviting us into your story and asking your questions, for your kind remarks about the program. I couldn't do this without the amazing team. We had Dan Anderson today, Amy Rios, Gabby T, and Jim Henry, plus the entire team here at FaithFi that makes this happen every day. On behalf of them and so many more, have a great day and a wonderful weekend. See you on Monday. Bye-bye.
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0: I'm meteorologist Mike Cox. A sunny day is ahead of us today, and as opposed to yesterday, it looks like a smaller chance of rain is involved in our forecast for this afternoon, so I think temperatures will be a little warmer than initially thought. Look for a small chance of a pop-up shower or thunderstorm this afternoon, though, as highs get up close to 90 today. Tonight, partly cloudy skies, small chance of rain with a low of 67. For tomorrow, cloudy with scattered showers and storms, and a Saturday high of 86.
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2: With whom do you spend your time? As Christians, we're encouraged to assemble together for worship to encourage and help each other. The Bible mentions not being unequally connected with unbelievers, but nowhere are we told to avoid contact with them. In fact, Jesus got into big trouble for talking and socializing with unbelievers. Swiftly reading through 1 Corinthians, we might come away with the idea that Paul taught us to avoid contact with unbelievers, but a careful look at the instruction in chapter 5 shows a very different picture. When Christians hang out only with Christians, being totally separated from those outside of Christ, how can there be a testimony of new life in Christ? If we isolate, insulate, and shun the people who don't understand what the conversion experience offers, how will they ever hear and understand the gospel? Let's read a few of those verses from 1 Corinthians 5, quoting Paul. I'm beginning with verse 9. I wrote you in my letter not to associate with immoral people. I did not at all mean with the immoral people of this world, or with the covetous and swindlers, or with idolaters, for then you would have to go out of the world. But actually, I wrote you not to associate with any so-called brother. If he is an immoral person, or covetous, or an idolater, or a reviler, or drunkard, or swindler, not even to eat with such a one. In the next verse, he underlines a big difference in our treatment of believers and unbelievers. It is our responsibility to evaluate the actions of believers, but it is God's responsibility to evaluate the actions of unbelievers. Let's finish Paul's instruction reading in verse 10. For what have I to do with judging outsiders? Do you not judge those who are within the church? But those who are outside, God judges. Associate with unbelievers, but not with believers who practice sin openly and brazenly. We can't live across the street from our neighbor, never having any social contact, never helping when they have a need, and never visiting when they experience loss or tragedy, and then expect them to learn from us about God's love and compassion. People get the idea of the type of God that is shunning them because we shun them. Remember Paul's words when speaking of associations. I did not at all mean with the immoral people of this world. In fact, some stretch this idea of being otherworldly to the extreme of snubbing the idea of becoming wealthy. In Luke chapter 16, Jesus teaches a very different view. He shows the benefit of having wealth. After the worldly wise servant's business transactions are completed, the owner praises him for his astute business skill. There will be a time when we die, and the opportunity to earn and share our resources will be passed. The lesson is that we are to be good stewards of the material blessings. We are to do business in the world at large, not only in a Christian environment. When things get difficult, we should have material blessings to prop us up, business associations to draw from, giving us the ability to share with others. In summation, Paul teaches us not to avoid unbelievers. He teaches us to avoid believers with bad behavior. Jesus teaches us to be active in the business world, to be wise in our deals, and to plan ahead because we will all pass to the next life. Meanwhile, don't withdraw from the world. Don't you think we can be most effective by making friends of those outside the church? We can't expect to simply throw leaflets or books across the deep divide and make an impact in our community. What greater praise than to be criticized, as was Jesus, for reaching out to those who have no knowledge of God and seeing them turn to Him? Mark 6:34 says, when Jesus went ashore, he saw a great crowd, and he had compassion on them, because they were like sheep without a shepherd. And he began to teach them many things.
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6: Don't ever let anybody say to you, where was God when? I'll tell you where God was. He's the same place He was when He sent His Son to die on that cross so that those who were down and depressed and discouraged and broken and failures and bound in sin's bondage could be raised up to be seated with Christ in the heavenlies. That's where God is.
5: This is Revive Our Hearts with Nancy DeMoss Wagamuth, co-author of Seeking Him, for Friday, June 26th. I'm Dana Gresh. Nancy's continuing the series, Hallelujah, a praise celebration.
6: Well, we've been looking at Psalm 113 over the last several days, and you remember that this is one of the Psalms, the first in a collection of six, known as the Egyptian Hallel or the Jewish Hallel. These are the Hallelujah Psalms. This is a set of psalms that is particularly used by the Jews around the time of the Passover. They sing the first two, this one and the next one, at the beginning of the Passover meal. They sing the last four at the end of the Passover meal. And we'll see today why that is such a significant thing. These psalms celebrate, they commemorate God rescuing His people, delivering them out of slavery, out of Egypt. They were slaves of Pharaoh. Now they become servants of God. And what are God's servants to do? They are to praise Him. They are to worship Him, worship the name of the Lord. And by the way, when you study God's Word, you don't have to have a PhD in theology. You don't have to go to seminary. You don't have to know original Greek and Hebrew languages. One of the things you can do is just meditate on that passage over and over and over again, as I have been for the last several weeks, and look at repeated words and phrases. What's the obvious repeated phrase in this psalm? Okay, let me hear that a little more vociferously. Praise the Lord, which in Hebrew is
7: Hallelujah.
6: Hallelujah. Hallel to praise, Yah, Jehovah, Yahweh, praise the Lord. And so we see it at the beginning, at the end, we'll see the significance of these bookends. And then we've seen the emphasis on the name of the Lord throughout this psalm, who He is, what He has done, what He is like. This is fodder for praise. If you don't know how to praise the Lord, start looking at His names. Study His names and what they tell us about Him. Now, let me read through the psalm again. We've seen it in three stanzas. Today, we'll look at the third stanza. But let's, to put it in context, look at the whole psalm. I'll read through it and just give you the sections here. In the first three verses, the first stanza, God's servants are summoned to praise Him. Verse 1, praise the Lord. Hallelujah. Praise, O servants of the Lord. Praise the name of the Lord. Blessed be the name of the Lord from this time forth and forevermore. From the rising of the sun to its setting, from east to west, all around the world, from the beginning of the day to the end of the evening, all the day, everywhere, the name of the Lord is to be praised. So we're summoned to praise Him. And then beginning in verse 4, we're told why we are to praise the Lord. First, we see that the Lord is high above. We see His greatness, His exaltation. The Lord is high above all nations and His glory above the heavens. Verse 5, who is like the Lord our God, who is seated on high. So we see that God is high and He is seated. He is exalted. But we also see in verse 6, that not only is He seated on high, but He stoops far down. Verse 6, who looks far down on the heavens and the earth, or as some of your translations say that, he humbles himself to behold the things that are in heaven and in the earth. Another translation says he stoops down to look on the heavens and the earth. Now that tells us a couple things about God. We looked at it in the last session. First of all, it's that he is so high, so exalted, so transcendent, that for him to see the heavens and to see the earth, he has to stoop down. Well, you think, well, of course the earth is far down from God, but the heavens are far down from God. He has to stoop down. So I think that's part of the meaning. But I think the other part is that he comes down to be with us. He condescends. He descends. He descended in the form of a baby. But he would condescend further. He would stoop further. He would go to the cross. And we see this suggested here. He stoops down. He looks far down. He humbles himself. Now, remember that Jesus would have sung these psalms, beginning with this one, before the Passover meal that he observed with his disciples there in the upper room, where he instituted the Last Supper that we observe today. And he went from that upper room, sang a hymn, went out to Gethsemane, cried out in great agony such that he sweat great drops of blood, was then arrested, sent through six trials in the middle of the night, and the next day sent to be crucified. The Romans crucified him. The Jews crucified him. The religious people crucified him. The pagans crucified him. But ultimately, God put his son to death. And Jesus humbled himself. So here he's praised, he sings with his disciples in the upper room. The Lord is high above all nations, his glory above the heavens. Now here's the Lord of glory singing this. Who is like the Lord our God? Jesus sings with his disciples. Who is seated on high? Jesus had been on that seat at the right hand of the throne of God for all of eternity past. He will be for all of eternity future. But he had left that seat. He'd left that throne. He had left that high and exalted place. He had come down. He had stooped down. He had humbled himself. For 33 years, he had lived our life. And now, in that upper room, he stoops down. Who looks far down? He stoops down to wash the feet of his creatures. How awesome is that? But that's not all. In the coming hours, this God of amazing, awesome majesty, who has to stoop to behold the heavens, who condescended to the earth, this one would marry majesty and mercy and stoop all the way to the cross. How amazing is that? No wonder we say, hallelujah, praise the Lord. Well, that's all review. Now we come to the third stanza today. He raises the poor from the dust and lifts the needy from the ash heap to make them sit with princes, with the princes of his people. He gives the barren woman a home, making her the joyous mother of children. Hallelujah. Praise the Lord. So we've seen here this God who is high, he's lifted up. This God who humbles himself to look down on what's in heaven and what's on earth. This God who comes down, who stoops down, who humbles himself in the form of Jesus Christ. Why does he do it? We see it in this third stanza. So that those who are bowed down, those who are downtrodden, can be raised up. He's high and lifted up. He comes down, he looks down, he comes down, he bows down, he humbles himself, he stoops down so that he can raise up those who are bowed down. Again, hallelujah, what a savior. Here's a God who, as we've seen in this psalm, is transcendent. He's majestic. Yet he's not a God who is aloof. He's not a God who stays far off. He's not removed from his fallen, broken creation as so many of these false pagan gods are. You can't get near them. You can't come close to them. But here's a God who draws near to us as a personal God, who stoops down to be with us, to be one of us, to die our death so we can have his life. It's amazing. And notice in this passage that God doesn't just favor those who are mighty or famous or powerful or wealthy. God favors those who are least like him. The poor, the needy, those on the ash heap of life. The dunghill is the King James. It's a place for refuse, for garbage. It's a garbage dump. He was crucified outside the city gate on Golgotha. And he comes for those who are poor and needy on the ash heap of life. He comes for the barren woman, the woman who cries out, "Lord, give me children or I die." He comes for the needy, those who have reproach. One commentator on the Psalms, James Boyce, who's now with the Lord, he said, "What amazes the psalmist is that this God is exalted so high that he has to stoop low to see not only the earth, but also the heavens. And yet at the same time, he cares for the lowly. He is exalted, but he humbles himself." And that God doesn't just stoop to look down, but he actually comes down to save the poor and the needy. God is high. He is lifted up. We saw he's seated. He's enthroned in the heavens. So what does he do for the poor and the needy who are bowed down? He raises them up. He seats them with princes so they can be with him. Is that amazing? His condescension, his humiliation. Don't ever let anybody tell you God doesn't care. Don't let anybody say to you, "Where was God when?" I'll tell you where God was. He's the same place he was when he sent his son to die on that cross, so that those who were down and depressed and discouraged and broken and failures and bound in sin's bondage could be raised up to be seated with Christ in the heavenlies. That's where God is. Verse 7 says he raises the poor from the dust. It's pretty low. Low on the socioeconomic ladder, low on the totem pole, somebody who doesn't get any respect. People don't come, you know, asking the poor for wisdom or for jobs or for help. These are the poor, the needy. They need help. They don't give help. They need help. And they're in the dust. You read often this concept in Psalm 119 when it's talking about your soul being so low. You're just down in the dust. I mean, what's lower than dust? He raises the poor from the dust. But here's what astonishes me about that phrase. In another psalm, Psalm 22, verse 15, where Jesus, the Messiah, cries out in a messianic prophecy, he says, "You," to his Father, who has forsaken him in that moment on the cross, he says, "You lay me in the dust of death." You see, the reason he can raise the poor from the dust is because he went down to the dust of death. He let God put him down in the dust of death. This high, exalted, holy one. He says to his Father in Psalm 22, "You lay me in the dust of death." And the Son says, "That's where I'll go." Why? So he can raise the poor up from the dust. So he could raise us up from the dust. Does that remind you of Ephesians 2:6? It says we've been raised up with him and he seated us with him in the heavenly places in Christ Jesus. You see, this is gospel here. We were in the dust of death. We were poor. We were bankrupt. We had nothing to offer a holy God except our sinfulness. He took our sinfulness, our dust, our death, our humanity, our foolishness, our wickedness, took it all on himself, was laid in the dust of death, so that we could be raised up and seated with him in the heavenly places in Christ Jesus. That's good news. That's gospel. Verse 7 goes on to say, he lifts the needy from the ash heap, or one translation says the garbage heap, the dunghill. Jesus went to the ash heap where he was crucified. The place where you get cast off, where you're cast out. There's nothing of value there, nothing of worth. It's the garbage pile of humanity. And Jesus went there, became all our garbage, took all our garbage upon himself. And the Father turned his back on his Son because God cannot behold evil. Why? So that Jesus could give us his righteousness. What an amazing exchange is that. He lifts the needy from the ash heap. And he doesn't just save us. He raises us, verse 8, to make them sit with princes, with the princes of his people. Who else is sitting there? God is. Jesus is. He gives us a place in heaven to sit with him at the Father's right hand, to one day be exalted with him, and by faith now to be raised up there with him. By the way, you see a very similar passage in 1 Samuel chapter 2. Let me turn there a moment. Where Hannah, who had been a barren woman, had cried out for children, God finally blesses her with a son, Samuel. And in her prayer of gratitude, in chapter 2 of 1 Samuel, she says, "My heart exults in the Lord. Praise the Lord." When you've been lifted up from the ash heap, when you've been lifted up from reproach, when you've been poor and needy and God has raised you up, you can't help but say, "Hallelujah, praise the Lord." She said, "I rejoice in your salvation. There is none holy like the Lord, for there is none besides you." We saw this in Psalm 113. Who is like the Lord our God? And she says in verse 7, "The Lord makes poor and makes rich. He brings low and he exalts. He raises up the poor from the dust. He lifts the needy from the ash heap to make them sit with princes and inherit a seat of honor. For the pillars of the earth are the Lord's, and on them he has set the world." You see, God is the God of all power, and he uses his divine power to rescue, to redeem, to lift up those who are outcasts, those who are beggars, those who are poor and needy, those who are nobodies, those who are the invisible people that nobody cares for, nobody pays attention to, those sex trafficked girls in our midst, by the way, those who've been bruised and wounded by their own sin or by the sin of others, those who've been discarded, those who've been marginalized. This is the gospel we have for those who are poor and needy. It's the same gospel we have experienced as those who were poor and needy and wretched and destitute and bankrupt. He came down. He condescended. He stooped down from his high and exalted and holy place to lift us up, to raise us up, to give us a place with him in the heavenlies. He's lifted us up. He's made us kings and priests to our God. So how can Christians be down in the mouth, people? Tell me that. How can we really be for any length of time overwhelmed, discouraged, depressed? Now, I know there are hard and harsh and difficult circumstances. There are people who suffer greatly physically. There are women in this room who are living in heartbreaking marriages. There are moms in this room or grandmoms who cry yourself to sleep at night because of a prodigal son or daughter or granddaughter. I get that. We're not in heaven yet. It's still a broken, fallen world. This is not paradise. But even here, in the now, we have this hope of the not yet that is ours by faith in Christ. We've been raised up, seated with Christ, and we know where we're headed. We know the best is yet to come. This is material for praise. This is material for worship. Lift your eyes up, put your gaze on Christ, and say, "Hallelujah. Praise the Lord. What a Savior." Well, verse 9. Continuation of the same theme. He gives the barren woman a home, making her the joyous mother of children. We talked about Hannah, who longed for a child, and God finally answered those prayers. In his time, he gave not only Hannah a child, he gave Israel, the nation, a voice, a prophet, a man who would speak for God, who would lead them to God. It wasn't just Hannah who needed a child. Israel needed that child. And in the fullness of time, God sent that child. But same for Sarah. Sarah was barren. She was without child. God had said, "The promised Messiah is going to come through your line." And Abraham goes, "But I have no seed. We're old. We can't have children." God says, "No problem for me. You're 100. She's 90. Whatever it was. No problem. You're past the childbearing years. You're as good as your bodies are as good as dead. No problem. I bring life where there is no life." He makes the barren woman a home. Makes her the joyous mother of children. "Rachel, give me children or I die." God gives her children so the promised line of Christ can come through her. Listen, you may or may not have biological children, but God wants every woman to be a mother of children and to be joyous in that responsibility. He's a great exalted God, but he's also a personal God. And he cares for needy people. We've seen that, but not just in general, not just as a group, but look at, he cares about individuals. The barren woman. Who is that? Well, maybe it's Hannah. Maybe it's Sarah. Maybe it's Rachel. Maybe it's you. Maybe it's not physical barrenness. Maybe it is. But maybe it's other kinds of barrenness. But he cares about you. In that culture, in the Jewish culture of the Old Testament, the inability to bear children was considered a curse. It was a reproach. And here God pours out his redeeming grace on the least of these, the most despised. And that grace that he pours out in the life of that barren woman, he pours out in our lives, one at a time, woman by woman. He changes our lives. He reverses our fortunes by his grace. So the barren woman who was left out now belongs. She was alone. Now she has a home. She has family relationships. She was barren. Now she's fruitful. She was sad. Now she's joyous. She had no reason to live. Now she has a seed. She has children. This is the transforming power of God. Charles Spurgeon talked about it in one of his messages. This God who gives beauty for ashes, who turns weeping to joy, who turns death to life, who exalts the humble, who turns poverty to wealth, who turns the dishonored to the exalted. It's the transforming power of God's grace. And so these Hallel Psalms celebrated redemption from Egypt. And that barren woman in verse 9 was a picture of Israel, who was delivered from bondage in Egypt and became fruitful in the promised land. You see, we have a redeeming God who redeems the hopeless circumstances of his people, who intervenes in their lives, who restores, who rescues, who redeems our losses, who raises up people from the ash heap, all because Christ, our Passover lamb, was slain for us and raised from the dead. And so as you look at this stanza, I hope that you're reminded that God knows you. He cares about you. He knows your needs. He knows your poverty. He knows your affliction. He knows how you've been downtrodden, how you've been cast down, how you've been rejected. He knows where you've lost hope. He knows what parts of your life are barren, and he cares. And he has come down in the person of Christ. He stoops down. He humbled himself, and he is able to meet your needs and to raise you up and to give you a future and a hope and a home. He can turn barrenness to fruitfulness. He can turn despair to joy. He has promised to raise the poor out of the dust, to lift the needy out of the ash heap, and to make the barren woman fruitful and joyful. So from your heart, cry out to the Lord. Oh, Lord, I'm that poor person. I'm that needy person. I'm that oppressed person. I'm that barren woman. I need you. And thank you that you have stooped down to meet my need, to meet it with yourself. And remember that God, as God is doing this transforming work in our lives in this season, there's a greater, even greater ultimate sense in which he is redeeming, intervening, and transforming us so that we can have all eternity to be raised up and seated with him. Now this psalm ends as it began with the word, hallelujah, praise the Lord. And those words are bookends. And I want to close this series by reading for you what my friend Charles Spurgeon said about that. Praise ye the Lord. The music concludes upon its keynote. The psalm is a circle, ending where it began, praising the Lord from its first syllable to its last. May our life psalm partake of the same character and never know a break or a conclusion. In an endless circle, let us bless the Lord whose mercies never cease. Let us praise him in youth and all along our years of strength. And when we bow in the ripeness of abundant age, let us still praise the Lord, who does not cast off his old servants. Let us not only praise God ourselves, but exhort others to do it. And if we meet with any of the needy who have been enriched, and with the barren who have been made fruitful, let us join with them in extolling the name of him whose mercy endures forever. Having been ourselves lifted from spiritual beggary and barrenness, let us never forget our former estate or the grace which has visited us. But world without end, let us praise the Lord. Hallelujah. Hallelujah.
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0: 91.5 The Blessing Weather. I'm meteorologist Mike Cox. A sunny day is ahead of us today, and as opposed to yesterday, it looks like a smaller chance of rain is involved in our forecast for this afternoon, so I think temperatures will be a little warmer than initially thought. Look for a small chance of a pop-up shower or thunderstorm this afternoon, though, as highs get up close to 90 today. Tonight, partly cloudy skies, small chance of rain with a low of 67. For tomorrow, cloudy with scattered showers and storms, and a Saturday high of 86.
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9: I have recently had the blessing of being with a group of children for an extended period of time. And as I have spent time with them, I'm reminded of the hardships that can be a part of a mom's life in just teaching her children day after day. While I was with the children that I was teaching, it was key that they learn to listen to me. And it took me back to the instruction that we read in the book of Proverbs as Solomon is writing to his son. The most important thing that we can start off teaching our children is how to listen. And most importantly, how to hear from the Lord. Where does that start? What does it look like? And how can we enable a child to listen better to the Lord? We're going to find some good instruction in the book of Proverbs. And we know that Solomon is writing these words to his son. He begins by saying, "The Proverbs of Solomon, the son of David, the king of Israel. To know wisdom and instruction, to perceive the words of understanding, to receive the instruction of wisdom, justice, and judgment, and equity, to give subtlety to the simple, to the young man knowledge and discretion." Then listen to what he says in verse 5. "A wise man will hear and will increase learning, and a man of understanding shall attain unto wise counsels." Verse 8. "My son, hear the instruction of thy father." His goal was so that his son would be wise, that he would have understanding. But how is that going to happen? It happens when a son learns to hear the words of his father. So when a child is in their parents' home, our attention needs to be driven in their hearts to learn to listen. and then to respond to our words. We begin teaching that at a very early age. We teach them what no means. They understand when their name is called and they look at you. So I think there are three key elements to being a good listener. That is listening well, looking at the speaker, and then responding to their words. So let's just think of three words that all begin with the letter L. Listen, look, and learn. Have you ever been talking to someone and you can tell that they're really not listening to you? Maybe they just have a glazed over kind of look in their eyes. They're not making connection. They're not nodding their head or saying, yes, I understand what you're saying. They're just kind of removed from the conversation. And it's really easy for us to be talking to our child and they are really not hearing us. They're not listening. They might hear our voice, but they are not listening. So we need to train our children that when their name is called, that they respond immediately. They look up at you if they are there in the room, or if you call their name, that they come to you and look you in the eye when you are speaking to them. And if they are not looking at you when you're talking, you could just say, Jennifer, please look at me. Look at me in the eyes. Then they are going to be able to hear your words and then respond to what you need to tell them. For instance, if you say, Jennifer, and she's playing or doing something else, looking at TV or something, they turn away from whatever else they're doing and they come and look you in the eye. Yes, ma'am? And then you can say, we're going to be leaving in 5 minutes, so I need you to put your shoes on. Then the obedience needs to follow immediately after they hear what you say. And you might even train them when they are younger to repeat what you said. What do I need you to do now? You want me to put my shoes on right away? Yes. So you're just making sure that they are really listening. It's so key that our children don't just hear us, but they look us in the eye, they are understanding what we are saying, and then they follow through immediately. And we're going to talk a little bit about why this is so important. It's not just that they're doing what we want them to do, but we are training them for a very important responsibility. I think we see such a great example of this kind of listening when we read about Samuel. In 1 Samuel chapter 3, young Samuel is at the temple and he's serving Eli there. And it says in verse 3 that ere the lamp of God went out in the temple of the Lord, where the ark of God was, and Samuel was laid down to sleep, that the Lord called Samuel. Now watch and listen to what he's saying. And he answered, here am I. And he ran unto Eli and said, here am I, for thou called me. And he said, I called not. Lie down again. And he went and lay down again. And the Lord called yet again, Samuel. And Samuel arose and went to Eli and said, here am I, for you did call me. And he answered, I called not, my son. Lie down again. Now Samuel did not know the Lord, neither was the word of the Lord yet revealed unto him. And the Lord called Samuel again the third time, and he arose and went to Eli and said, here am I, for you did call me. And Eli perceived that the Lord had called the child. Therefore Eli said unto Samuel, go, lie down, and it shall be, if he call thee, that thou shalt speak, Lord, for thy servant hears. So Samuel went and lay down in his place, and the Lord came and stood and called, as at other times, Samuel, Samuel. Then Samuel answered, speak, for thy servant hears.

message that Samuel had received. And look at now at Samuel's response to Eli. And Samuel lay down until the morning, and he opened the doors of the house of the Lord, and Samuel feared to show Eli the vision. Remember, it wasn't such good news that he had received about Eli and his sons. Then Eli called Samuel and said, "Samuel, my son," and he answered, "Here am I." And he said, "What is this thing that the Lord has said to thee? I pray thee, hide it not from me. God do so to thee and more also, if thou hide anything from me of all the things that he said unto thee." And Samuel told him every whit, and hid nothing from him. Samuel had heard the Lord calling, and he thought it was Eli, so he ran to him each time. Note that he didn't just yell at him from his bed, "Yes, what do you want?" He got up out of his bed, and he went to Eli each time that he was spoken to. It shows us that he's really a good listener. And he's also showing great respect to Eli by going to him to listen to what he wanted to tell him. Often our children are not listening to us because we have really trained them to wait and hear us maybe the third or fourth time that we tell them something, because we are willing to repeat it over and over. But we need to train them to hear the first time we call and to respond immediately. So let's talk a minute about why this is such an important trait to learn to listen. It's not just about their safety, though hearing your voice and responding could save their life if you're yelling for them to stop at the roadside or any other dangerous situation they could be in. But when we are instructing our children to hear and to respond, we are training them to also hear and respond to the voice of God. When a teacher in Sunday school is teaching them, they have learned to look up into the eyes of their teacher and to listen. When your pastor is preaching, teach them to look up into the eyes of the pastor and hear his voice. Now, when they're little children, they're not able to take notes, but they could draw something that they hear the pastor talking about. They could be given maybe several pipe cleaners, and you could say, "Twist these into something that you hear the pastor talking about." Let them be creative as they're listening. And often it helps them to have their hands busy when they're young. But you are teaching them that it's important what is being taught from God's word, and that they don't want to miss it. And then teach them to respond to that. When they hear God's voice calling in salvation, they will be ready to respond with a tender heart. Emphasize the importance of your pastor's preaching. When you leave the church service, you could talk about it in the car on your way home, or you could wait until you're having dinner later on and everybody discuss, "What did you hear the pastor talking about today? And then how should we respond as a result?" It's making them understand that God's word isn't just for adults, it's for everyone. And they can make application to their lives. We are opening the door also for them to come to us with any question that they could have about what they've heard in Sunday school or in church. We're helping them to just be good listeners and tender-hearted towards the things of the Lord. What does God's word say about hearing God's word? Romans 10:17, so faith comes by hearing, and hearing by the word of God. John 10:27, my sheep hear my voice, and I know them, and they follow me. So after a child has been saved, they need to continue to be able to hear the voice of God. Listen to the warning in John 8:47, whoever is of God hears the word of God. The reason why you do not hear is that you are not of God. So we want them to understand that if they're a child of God, that they can hear God's word and understand it.

0: Hebrews 3:7, and it is said, "Today, if you hear his voice, do not harden your hearts as in the day of the rebellion." So we are preparing our child to hear the words of the Lord when they listen to our voice. Now, we need to be a good example of that before them. We need to listen when they are speaking to us. Oh, yes, that even means the million questions that a 3 to 5-year-old will ask you because they're learning so much. We put down what we're looking at or what we are doing, and we turn and we look at them in the eye and we listen with our heart. Does it grow wearisome? Of course it does. But God can give you strength as the mother to show the importance of what they are saying to you. You give them the same respect that you are wanting them to give to you. The end of Proverbs chapter 1 reminds us about the scoffer who will not hear the instruction of wisdom. But at the end of the chapter, it says that whoever hearkens to me shall dwell safely and shall be quiet from fear of evil. We won't have a life that's free of trouble, but we can dwell safely. We can be God's child. We can hear his voice. Even during times of trial or turmoil, we can hear his voice of comfort. Does your child know how to listen well? Teach them the key elements to listen, to look, and to learn. These are 3 key words that will train them not only to hear and obey your voice, but more importantly, they will learn to hear and obey the voice of their great God.
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9: Marriage counselors will commonly talk about getting to know your spouse, but there is one thing that is just as important. 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
11: Hi, and welcome to Homeschool Conversations. I'm Amanda, and I'm so excited to be joining you on your homeschooling journey. Here on the show, we talk about life, kids, and all things homeschooling. Today, we're going to be talking about books. I love the quote, "You can never have too many books, just not enough bookshelves." As I've mentioned on more than one occasion, we do love books. Even though I tend to be a slower reader, I still love to read for myself. And I love to read aloud to my boys, even though they are 11 and 13. It's still something that we all enjoy. Sometimes in the middle of the afternoon, my 13-year-old will come to me and ask if I can read. I try to take these opportunities because I know there's a day coming when he won't ask that anymore. On a previous episode, I reviewed several book series that we have read or listened to on audiobooks. One in particular that I want to briefly chat with you about was a series called Spirit Animals. I had said that I thought this was just a fun series where kids make connections with animals and therefore they become their spirit animal. Now, this may be true, but I wanted to share with you something that I have learned since that episode has aired. That way, you can be informed as well. According to a website, mindbodygreen.com, in the Native American tradition, spirit animals are an embodied form of a spiritual guide. Spiritual guides can present themselves to us whatever way we are willing to see them. And it is natural for people to connect with theirs through the face of a familiar animal. Now, since it originated with the Native Americans, it's been around for a long time. But this spirit animal idea is beginning to gain popularity, and people are believing that you can actually connect and have your own spirit animal. While I believe that we can read books like the Harry Potter series and the Spirit Animal series, as long as we are grounded securely in our faith and be able to teach our children truth in the face of the lies that these books present, I also realize there are some families who want to stay far away from these books, and there's nothing wrong with that. That's why I want to tell you what I have learned. So that's also a reason that I try to remember the content and specific points in books that we read so that I can share things with other people. I can say, yeah, we love these books, but I like to know what to expect when I read a book, especially when I'm reading to my kids. So I want you all to know what to expect as well and be able to make an informed decision before starting books. There are so many good books out there that you and your children should not waste time on the bad ones. Okay, so currently we just finished the Percy Jackson series. I had read this series years ago and knew that one day, around middle school age, I wanted my boys to read this series as well. They absolutely loved it. I always like to try and get standalone books in between our book series. Sometimes it's nice to be able to read one book and be done. So we have moved on to a book that I've always wanted to read to the boys and finally picked it up as our next one. We are reading The Phantom Tollbooth by Norton Juster. This is one of those books that is nothing like I thought it would be. I'm not sure what I expected, but it's definitely not the picture I had in my head. We are almost halfway done, so I may do a little more in-depth review when we finished. But there are a lot of play on words and use of cliches. I know the boys don't catch all of them, but it's definitely entertaining to read. On to a few others that we have really enjoyed and that I would recommend. One of our favorite audiobooks has been The One and Only Ivan. I avoided this book for a long time because I'm always afraid of animal books being sad. If I haven't told you before, I like happy endings where things all work out. I know this isn't how life works, so that's why I like for my movies and my books to work that way. I want to be entertained, not depressed. Anyway, I say all that to let you know that is why I don't read certain books. And I may be doing a disservice to myself and my kids, but that's just the way that I feel about it. If they want to read something like Old Yeller or Where the Red Fern Grows when they grow up, then by all means, they should. But I will never make them read something like that. I know it's probably ridiculous. I just can't help it. Anyway, so I finally decided to give the one and only Ivan a try. This was such a good book, and the audio version is very well done. This book is based on a true story and is about a gorilla named Ivan and a few other animals who live in captivity at a rundown mall. It is told from their perspective and is quite funny. The custodian's daughter eventually gives Ivan some finger paints, and he starts making pictures. They eventually create a sign for a local billboard, which generates enough attention about the treatment of the animals that an investigation is done. The animals get moved and adopted by zoos where they can have more room and better lives. There's a newer book called The One and Only Bob, which is about the dog who is Ivan's best friend and also who is so funny. He was probably our favorite character, and we are looking forward to reading his book as well. Another book by Catherine Applegate is called The Wish Tree. It is written from Red's perspective, who is a very old and very wise oak tree. Bongo the Crow is his best friend and provides comic relief. Topics in this book include friendship, environmental issues, and ethnic biases. The neighborhood where Red lives has people from several different cultures and religions. The Wish Tree is a tradition where people from all over the community come a certain day of the year and tie their wishes on a piece of string or ribbon onto the tree. Now, this story is about how that tradition and two children find friendship with each other, even though their families are not welcome of each other. They save Red from being cut down because a neighbor is tired of the Wish Tree tradition. This is an easy and short read. It is a sweet story of acceptance and friendship. The next book surprised me personally in how much we enjoyed it. I had never read Around the World in 80 Days, but we had the board game, and when I saw it on audio at the library, I thought, why not? Audiobooks are just so much fun. If you have never listened to them or had your kids listen to them, I challenge you to try them. We always have one going in our car, which makes any outings or car rides go much smoother. You can also listen while you wait places, and it cuts down the restlessness in the car. Anyway, so Around the World in 80 Days. I would probably listen to this one again. That's how much I enjoyed it. If you've never read it, it's about a French gentleman named Phileas Fogg, who is quite precise and a little eccentric in his ways. He had fired his previous valet and hired Jean Passepartout, who eventually goes with him on his adventure. Now, at the reform club that he goes to, Fogg gets in an argument about being able to travel across the world in 80 days. There is a wager made with the fellow club members on whether Fogg can complete this journey. Soon, he and Passepartout are off on an 80-day quest around the world. They run into all kinds of obstacles and adventures along the way. I would recommend this one probably for older elementary and up. It's a little lengthy, and I'm not sure about holding younger ones' attention. The next book I want to mention is Brown Girl Dreaming by Jacqueline Woodson. This one is written in a poetic verse style. This was another audiobook for us, and I'm glad that we went this route. I think this one would have been a little more difficult to read aloud with the style that it is written in. The audiobook is read by Jacqueline herself, and the story is about her childhood. She grew up in both South Carolina and New York in the 60s and 70s, and she discusses what that was like for a black girl during the civil rights movement. There's a lot of good topics for discussion pertaining to those type of historical events and cultural differences. It is a very honest story from a child's perspective. Now, my younger one did not care for this book as much because of the style, and it's about a little girl that wasn't action-packed. But I think it was still a good one for him to listen to, as well as for the rest of us. Another book that I want to mention is a historical novel called The Invention of Hugo Cabret by Brian Selznick. This is a super thick book, but it has a ton of really neat black and white sketched pictures. The author also illustrated it. This one is a good one for everyone to pile on the couch together so that they can all look through the illustrations. The story is about Hugo, who is a 12-year-old orphan and lives in the walls of a Paris train station, and who keeps the clocks in the station running. He had rescued a mechanical man from an old museum and discovers a key is needed to get it to work. On his quest to find such a key, he befriends a girl. Together, they solve the mystery of the mechanical man and share several adventures along the way. This book was turned into the movie titled Hugo. We've not seen it yet, so I can't make any recommendations on it, but it is on our to-watch list. A favorite author of ours is Roald Dahl. He wrote popular books like The BFG, James and the Giant Peach, and several others. There are less common ones of his that are just silly and funny, like George's Marvelous Medicine, which we all laughed so much at. But our favorite one was his Charlie and the Chocolate Factory. Most of you are probably at least familiar with the movie Willy Wonka and the Chocolate Factory. I loved this movie as a kid, but had never read the book until I read it to the boys. And of course, it was even better than the movie. For anyone who's not familiar with the story, it's about a boy named Charlie who wins a golden ticket to go on a tour of a chocolate factory owned by an eccentric character named Willy Wonka. The factory is a magical place that creates many wonderful and fun candies and treats. The other children that are also on the tour are all spoiled or whiny or entitled, and the story portrays Charlie as having kindness and a pure heart, and how that is truly what matters in the end. It also made us want chocolate every time we read it, so most days they were allowed a treat either during the story or afterwards. Well, I'm sure we will continue to do an episode here and there with book reviews. I know I'm always looking for good book recommendations, so I like to pass them on to others when I can. And I wanted to wrap things up today. Sometimes here on the program, I answer questions from listeners or friends, but today I thought instead of answering a question, I would share a favorite recipe and the blog that it came from. Since in one of the last few episodes, we've talked about balance and meal planning. My friends and I used to share recipes on occasion during our kids' PE classes. We were always looking for new ideas. If it is helpful to someone, then maybe I'll make this a regular thing to rotate it at the end of our shows. A recipe that we have fixed recently and love is a sausage orzo soup. It is from the Kitchen Girls blog. When everyone in my family loves something, I know it's a winner. My boys eat pretty good, but my older son can be picky at times. But this one, everyone loves. I do add a little more orzo than it calls for, but follow it pretty closely otherwise. She has instructions for both stovetop and the Instapot, which is always handy. Well, I hope that you have gotten some ideas from today's episode for new books to consider or maybe trying audiobooks. Let me know if you ever have questions or comments. I love hearing from our listeners, and it's such an encouragement to me as well. You can email me, amanda@whcbradio.org. Thanks so much for listening, and we'll see you next time on Homeschool Conversations.
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2: Meteorologist Mike Cox, a sunny day is ahead of us today, and as opposed to yesterday, it looks like a smaller chance of rain is involved in our forecast for this afternoon, so I think temperatures will be a little warmer than initially thought. Look for a small chance of a pop-up shower or thunderstorm this afternoon, though, as highs get up close to 90 today. Tonight, partly cloudy skies, small chance of rain with a low of 67. For tomorrow, cloudy with scattered showers and storms, and a Saturday high of 86. 91.5,
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13: 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I want you to see what we're doing right now and how you can get involved in helping us here at WHCB. And I say thank you.

Hi, hello, how are you, my friends? Welcome in to the WHCB Kids Show, also known as Bible Buddies. My name is Mr. Matthew, and I'm your host for our get-together. We're so glad that you're here today. I've got programs ready for you, some awesome music, and a whole lot of fun. Are you ready? You don't look ready. You look ready. You kind of look... Okay, now you look ready. What about you over there? Yes! Everyone is ready to go, so let's do it. Let's get started with this edition of Bible Buddies. It's the kids show with me, Mr. Matthew, right here on WHCB.

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1: For 20 years, Frank, I've mourned over the spiritual desolation of London.
2: Men without Christ, they've been your passion.
1: You know that, Frank. It all began the night I preached on Mild End Waste by chance. But it wasn't chance.
2: God's hand.
1: Yes, indeed, God. For a lot of those years, you've been there in the streets with me.
2: Yes.
1: Playing, singing, preaching. You and Elijah Cadman.
2: We did what we could, General.
1: You know the questions I've asked. Up and down the London streets. How many baptized?
2: How many go to church?
1: How many know anything, anything at all about the Christian faith? My heart's burned with those questions, Frank. But now there's a new question in my heart. God put it there, Frank. Listen to me.
2: Yes.
1: How many are hungry in London tonight? How many naked?
2: I was naked and ye clothed me.
1: How many homeless and cold? How many, Frank? I want the answer.
2: You saw them yourself, General. The men on the bridge.
1: I saw a few dozen. Enough to make me ask the question. Now I want the facts. Those are your marching orders today, Frank Smith. Go out, down to the slums of London and ask the questions. Ask the police. Ask the Lord Mayor himself. Walk into the factories and bring back the facts.
2: It's a big order, General.
1: I don't give small ones. You'll start today.
2: Yes, sir.
1: And you'll be back in the headquarters of the Salvation Army with the facts just as soon as you have them.
2: Yes, sir.
3: We greet our friends everywhere with Chapter 22 of The General Grieves for the World, the story of William Booth. This is another in the series Stories of Great Christians and is brought to you by the Moody Bible Institute of Chicago.

0: Pull up a chair, Cadman.
1: Yes.
0: Comfortable, Smith?
1: Yes, sir.
0: I wish Bramwell were here. He ought to hear this. I'll heave another log on the fire.
1: Yeah.
0: And stay comfortable. We need a long session. And what did you find out in your rambles?
1: Well, your first impression was right, General.
0: Always is, Cadman. Depend on it. Go on.
1: What you saw on the London Bridge was only a shadow of the real monster. London teams with homeless wanderers.
2: Yes. But you did see the worst pocket, General, there on the bridge.
1: Yes, the Metropolitan Police, well, they usually hustle them off. They move on, and then they sleep over on the riverside between Temple and Black's Friar.
0: But what's there?
2: Benches, General.
1: Yes.
2: They can sleep six to a bench. Keeps them warm.
1: Yes, well, from what we learned, the City of London Police, they're kinder. They don't chase them. Those are the lucky ones.
0: This goes on in our London. I wouldn't believe it if I hadn't seen it myself.
2: We're talking about men in general. It's the individuals that wrench the heart. Mm-hmm. General, I heard about a woman who slept in a truck in Bedfordbury. Yes. The driver found her, wanted her out, drenched her with cold water from head to foot.
0: Oh, poor creature. Yes.
2: She died the next day.
0: Oh, terrible, terrible.
1: I went about this differently from Smith, General. Here's some statistics.
0: Good, good. There'll be ammunition.
1: Now, the estimate is that there's about 3 million people in England who are dragging out their lives below subsistence level.
0: 3 million,
1: Cadman. Yes. 3 million without food, shelter, work.
2: Tell him about the employment situation.
1: Oh, it's bad.
0: I've suspected that.
1: Yes. Too old at 40. That's the yardstick. Oh, one gray hair and the man is out. Not enough trade unions to do much good. And listen to this. 100,000 artisans have no protection.
2: Strikes, yes. Unemployment.
0: Yes, yes, I know.
2: All routine.
1: Yes. 1,000 men living in their own private hells.
0: That is our London.
2: That's the London we saw, General.
1: Sweaty, exploited.
2: Or starving.
0: And I preach salvation to this. How blind I be.
2: No, no, General. They need Jesus Christ.
0: They need 3 meals a day and a clean bed, too. First. Why haven't I seen... Elijah, Frank, are you with me?
3: Yes,
2: we have been with you, General.
0: Gentlemen, the Salvation Army is about to do battle on another front. Get ready for new marching orders.
4: And they were new, no doubt about it. From that time on, 1887, the Salvation Army was never quite the same. The old general had leaned out of his warm carriage one night, encountered homeless men face to face, and he was not to rest until he did battle with London poverty, with poverty around the world, for that matter. Maud and I were commanding the army off in the United States, but he was surrounded with helpers. Smith and Cartman, his own children, Bramwell and Florence and Eve, of course. Mother kept us informed, and it seems as if she had more time to write than ever that year. She was at home more, tired, she said. That home was no place for a tired woman, not with the general's battle against poverty getting underway.
5: I'll answer it. Yes, may I help you?
6: Wire for General William Booth.
5: Oh, I'll take it. Thank you.
2: Where's Cadman?
1: Where's Smith?
2: Where's the general?
1: Where's the general?
0: Grab your meal off the stove, boys.
7: But, Will, everybody's been working so hard.
0: No time for fuss and fancy. Goodbye, Bram. Just getting back?
5: I'll be home till tomorrow. You leaving now, General?
7: Won't somebody pick up these papers? Put the books away. And please, please, please dust the furniture.
6: Wire!
2: Where's Cadman?
0: Goodbye, Bramwell.
7: Please, please, please dust the furniture.
2: Where's the general?
0: No time for fuss and fancy.
7: Please.
0: Now, Eva, try to control your pity. You have real dramatic talent, but spare me that now. Tell me just what you saw.
8: It was just a chance report, Father. I went up a rickety flight of stairs to a St. Marylebone garret. How was I to know what I would find? And there he was.
0: This old man?
8: Old Bob, he said his name was. Bedridden. And only a piece of burlap for a blanket. All he had for food was a cup of dirty water on the floor beside the bed.
3: Thank God you've come to help, old Bob. Quick.
8: What do you want me to get you, sir?
3: There in the cupboard.
8: In here? I don't see anything.
3: There! There! There!
8: This piece of bread?
3: Please, please.
8: It's stale.
3: So hungry.
8: Here it is, sir.
3: Thank you. Thank you. Oh, Lord, for what I'm about to receive. Make me truly thankful.
8: Well, I'll be right back in a few minutes.
3: Are you leaving me?
8: I have a little money. I'll go out and buy some real food and come back and cook you a hot meal. Scrub the floor for you. I'll be right back.
0: And did you, Eva?
8: General, I scrubbed that floor so hard, the tenants downstairs complained. But old Bob isn't the real tragedy. Oh, no, General. The tragedy is that there are so many worse off than old Bob. I've seen them pick up greengage stones from the streets and crack them open to eat the kernels.
0: Oh, I know, I know. Oh, Eva, how much we never saw.
5: It's the children, General. Some don't know what the word kiss means. They wander around the streets, homeless children. If they're caught, they're jailed for a week and put out again. General, we must help our London children.
1: Lodging houses so cramped that beds are rented by relay.
2: Buildings crawling with vermin.
1: Yes, and water shortage so bad that some only have water 20 minutes a day.
0: Oh, God, forgive us. Forgive us. Mouthing our scriptures. Trumpeting our hymns. There must be more. There has to be more. Jesus Christ and food to eat. God, forgive us.
9: Kate, you look tired. Don't let me weary you.
7: I'm all right, Will. I'll fix my pillow. There, I'm good for a couple of hours.
9: I've got to talk over my plans with you first. Always have.
7: I know.
9: And always will. Almost 60 now, Kate. But you're still fast to hear my ideas. Kate, I've been suffering over this.
7: I know. I've heard them come and go, heard some of the reports. The walls of this old house are like sieves.
9: I've given my suffering some form. It's all here. Those papers are my plans.
7: You couldn't just sit back and suffer. I know you. What are you going to do, Will?
9: Food. That's the biggest need. Kate, I want to set up a food depot. West India Dock Road might be the best spot. Then later on, another one in Clerkenwell and one over in Marylebone.
7: I thought you didn't trust the soup kitchen system, Will.
9: I don't. This won't be random charity. Eating houses that sell food at rock-bottom prices. That's what I have in mind.
7: Good meat pudding, potatoes.
9: That's it. Maybe a baked jam roll now and then.
7: Yes, baked jam rolls.
9: But the shelter comes next, Kate.
7: How?
9: A kind of dormitory with beds, comfortable beds with clean mattresses and enough blankets. Washrooms with soap and towels, but with no coddling, mind you.
7: I like it. Now, you won't forget the gospel, Will.
9: This is the gospel, Kate. The gospel in action. You mean preaching?
7: Yes.
9: Oh, yes, there'll be preaching, of course. But more than food and shelter, even. I see helping men find work. Setting up maybe a labor exchange. The government ought to, but if the government won't, the Salvation Army will. A man's first step toward salvation is to regain his self-respect. Self-respect, salvation. It's all the gospel, Kate.
7: Bramwell, is that you?
5: What do you want, Mother?
7: Can you come here, son? Just for a minute.
10: On my way over to the Bristol station, Mother, the general asked me to meet somebody coming in for tonight's rally.
7: Please, Bramwell.
5: Mother, you don't look well.
7: Sit down, son. I've been tired all fall.
5: Oh, it's that house back in London. I've been tired myself. Like a railway station. Bells, confusion, meals never on time.
7: That's what I thought at first.
5: There's something else?
7: Yes.
5: Fever?
7: No. Bramwell, don't tell your father. He's too busy to be bothered. That's why I'm telling you.
5: What is it, Mother?
7: Well, there's a kind of swelling on my chest.
5: How long have you noticed it?
7: About a month or so.
5: Oh, Mother.
7: I was afraid.
5: Have you seen a doctor?
7: I've been so busy.
5: Oh, no, Mother.
7: Besides, I've been afraid, I guess.
5: You've got to see a doctor.
7: Not here in Bristol. We don't know anyone.
5: Just as soon as you get back to London, then.
7: Next week. I'll have more time.
5: As soon as you get back.
7: Yes.
5: The best medical advice you can get, Mother.
7: Yes, Bramwell. Remember, don't tell your father.

And so we conclude chapter 22 of The General Grieves for the World, the story of William Booth. This is another in the series Stories of Great Christians and is produced by the Moody Bible Institute of Chicago.

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2: My friend Bill is an entertainer. One day he was setting up to do a show for a group of children at a nursing home when he saw a lady about 100 years old heading toward him on a walker. When she finally arrived, and without any introduction, she said, "You better not hurt them kids." Bill said, "No, ma'am, I wouldn't hurt those kids for anything." She responded, "Well, you better not hurt them kids, because if you do, I'm going to whip you." Bill was shocked at the time, but we got a great laugh as he told the story to me. It makes you wonder, though, who that little old lady was, doesn't it? Years and years ago, she was somebody's little child. Then she was a bride on a day when no one mattered but her. Later, she was the most important person in the world to several children that couldn't live without her, and then a grandma that cooked Thanksgiving dinner for a huge family. So many people get pushed aside once their usefulness is gone, yet to God, they're as valuable and loved as ever. James 1:27 says, "This is pure and undefiled religion in the sight of our God and Father, to visit orphans and widows in their distress, and to keep oneself unstained by the world." Can you imagine what it would be like to be a widow in a nursing home, or a child in an orphanage, or a person who had lost their connections due to an accident or illness? God takes delight in us when we remember to comfort and care for them. Find someone who needs to be remembered and let them know you care. Because if you don't, I'm going to whip you.
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1: What is it like to lose everything in a day?
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0: In the new movie Supergirl, now in theaters, Kara Zor-El, better known as Supergirl, takes center stage. She's hardly a newcomer to DC fans, but for most of her history, Kara's been an earnest and empathetic advocate for the downtrodden, full of compassion and hope. Not so much here. This time, she's a drunken loner who cares little for others, but she gets roped into helping an orphan young woman who's seeking revenge for her family's murder. Kara has some heroic moments, but her solo story is full of language, drinking, violence, and toilet humor. It's often grim and gritty, and parents might find it less than super. So we're giving Supergirl a 2.5 out of 5 for family friendliness. 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I'm Adam Holtz with the Plugged In Movie Review by Focus on the Family.
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Well, hi there, boys and girls. That theme means it's Children's Bible Hour story time. I'm Uncle Charlie, and we have an interesting story called Pick Your Own Row. You'll find out what that story is all about right after we have some go along with the story music. I'm happy. Listen.

0: Well, now that we've had our good music, let's get to our story. Do you have a garden? I try to have a garden. Well, our story today, written for the Children's Bible Hour by Agnes Livesey, is entitled, Pick Your Own Row. It was a hot Saturday morning. The Ransom family was having an earlier than usual breakfast. And Rod and Patty weren't very happy about it at all. Let's listen. Come on, Rod and Patty, eat up. We want to get out in the garden before the sun gets too hot.
1: It's already too hot.
2: Dad, my stomach isn't awake yet.
3: Oh, quit stalling, you two. Those beans have to be picked, and I'd like them in the freezer before supper.
2: My back aches just thinking about it.
1: Yeah, and picking's only half the job. You have to wash the beans and snip them.
0: Eat them. It's all in how you look at it, son. It's mighty nice to have frozen food for use in the winter, and we should thank God for it. You'll enjoy those beans then.
2: I know, Dad. Well, come on, Rod. Let's get some picks so Mom can start with the freezing.
1: At least she doesn't have to work in the hot sun.
2: Working in the kitchen isn't any cool breeze. Let's go.

0: Yeah, Rod. How come you have hardly any beans in your basket?
1: There just aren't very many in this row.
2: Well, you'd better check those bushes again then, Rod. There are plenty of beans on all the rows. I'm going to take these up to the house so your mother can get started. Be sure to pick your rows clean, both of you.
0: Hey, look over there at the Hunt's house, Rod. Looks like Joanne's going swimming in their new pool. Let's hurry so we can go, too. She said we could come over any time. She's coming this way now.
1: You want to swim in that rinky-dink pool?
0: It's not so small, and she was nice enough to invite us.
1: Just to show it off, I'll take the lake any day.
0: If you can get there. Come on, Rod. Let's hurry.
3: Hi, Patty.
0: Hi, Joanne. It's a good day for a swim, isn't it?
3: But not much fun alone. Looks like you're having fun.
1: Are you kidding?
3: Don't you like to pick beans? My mother hoped to have a garden when we moved out here, but she has too many piano students. And Dad's so busy at the office right now, so we didn't get anything planted. Do you mind if I pick a few beans?
1: You can finish my row if you want to.
0: Mine too. Go ahead, Joanne. We're glad for any help we can get.
3: Okay. When you're through picking, can you come over for a swim?
0: I'd love to, but it'll be a while yet. We still have to snip and freeze these beans.
3: Oh, I'd love to help you. Would your mother mind if I came over to watch and help?
0: Oh, no. Like I said, you're welcome to help.
3: Then I'll run home and ask my mom.
0: Be sure to wear something old. You might get dirty.
3: Okay.
0: Isn't she nice?
1: She'll do. I wonder where her brother Dave is. Probably at the lake. Have you noticed how he takes off on his bike every morning and doesn't get home till supper time unless it's raining?
0: No, I've never noticed.
1: He's got it made. You don't see him breaking his back in a garden.
0: But I've seen Dave mow the lawn in the evening, and he helps his dad in the yard.
1: With a riding lawnmower yet? Big deal. You don't call that work, do you? A day's work would kill him.
0: Oh, Rod, can't you say something nice about somebody once in a while?
2: Well, how are you kids doing out here?
1: I'm done.
0: I'm almost finished, Dad.
1: Except for those you missed back there.
2: But Rod, you look here. You never touched this plant. There are at least a dozen beans on it. And look at this one. Hey, keep your eyes on your own row, son, and you'll do better.
1: Anybody can miss a few.
2: No, I'd say you missed more than a few. Now, come here and pick this bush again.
4: So you've come to work, Joan?
3: If it's okay with you, Mrs. Ransom, I think it sounds like fun.
4: Well, you're more than welcome, but you may decide you'd rather swim than work.
3: I can swim anytime. Oh, by the way, Mother said that you're probably having a busy day. And would you all like to come over and have a barbecue supper with us tonight?
1: Here's the last of the beans. Did I hear something about barbecue? I'm all for it.
4: Oh, it's nice of your mother to invite us, Joanne, and it will be a big help to me. Here, why don't you sit next to Patty and help her snip the beans? I'll give your mother a quick call and thank her.
1: Say, Patty, watch what you're doing. He never broke the ends off of this one.
0: So, you break them off then.
4: I think Dad could use you in the garden, Rad. We'll finish up here.
1: Do you still want me to help you out here, Dad?
2: Oh, sure, son. You can help me stake up these tomatoes.
1: They're loaded with blossoms, aren't they?
2: You bet. We should have a good crop. Here, Rod, tie this string around these stakes the way I did the others.
1: Those Hunt kids have a soft life, Dad.
2: Oh?
1: Dave goes off every day and just does as he pleases.
2: How do you know that? You're not in a position to judge. You better be careful, son. When you're criticizing others, you're not seeing your own faults.
1: What do you mean?
2: Well, take this morning, for instance. You saw the beans Patty and I missed, but you didn't see those you missed. You needed to be picking your own row instead of looking at ours. Now you're criticizing the Hunt family when you really ought to be making sure you're doing what's right yourself, Rod. Well, that takes care of the tomatoes. Now, let's clean up the garage, and as soon as your mother's finished freezing the beans, we can get cleaned up for supper.
0: Is this chicken ever good? I'm glad you fixed supper for us, Mrs. Hunt.
2: As soon as our corn is ready, we'll see

0: Did you get some to roast?
1: Good. My wife cooks it better than any Boy Scout, husk and all.
2: That's the way we like it best.
3: Mmm, sounds good, but don't wait for corn. Just help yourself to the beans and rhubarb or anything else you can use from our garden.
4: Great. Make me a rhubarb pie, Mom, with strawberries.
5: Hey, Dave, how come you're so sunburned? Been fishing?
4: No, I work as a caddy at the golf course.
5: You do?
4: Yeah, and it sure was hot out there today.
5: I can believe it. Why don't you stay home and swim?
4: That gets boring after a while. It's a treat after work, though. Hey, Rod, why don't you come to the golf course with me sometime? Maybe I can help you get a job there. It doesn't pay much, but sometimes you get a great tip.
5: Well, maybe next week I might.
3: Oh, that was relaxing. Mm-hmm. Enjoying our good meal with nice neighbors.
6: It was sure thoughtful of them.
7: I just love Joanne and her folks. Oh, I'm beat. I'm going in. Good night, everybody.
6: Good night, Ellen.
3: I'm going in, too. Are you menfolk coming in soon?
6: Oh, we'll be there in a minute. Why so quiet, Rod? Didn't you enjoy yourself?
7: Yeah, sort of. I mean, sure, I enjoyed the supper, and the Hunt family is great. But I felt like a heel when they treated me so well after I criticized them all day.
6: Mm.
7: I could have crawled into a hole when Dave offered to get me a job.
6: I'm glad you see how wrong you were. No, fault-finding is a bad habit. Romans 14:12 says, every one of us shall give account of himself to God. That would be a good verse for you to learn, Rod. It would remind you to pick out your own faults instead of looking at others.
7: Yeah, I guess so. I hope I remember that. But if I don't, I know you'll remind me, won't you?
6: I'll try, son. I'll try. Now, let's hit the sack, shall we?

Here are some very good go-along-with-the-story verses from Matthew chapter 7, part of Jesus' Sermon on the Mount, starting at verse 1. Judge not that you be not judged, for with what judgment you judge, you will be judged, and with the measure you use, it'll be measured back to you. And why do you look at the speck in your brother's eye, but do not consider the plank in your own eye? Or how can you say to your brother, let me help remove the speck from your eye, and look, there's a plank in your own eye? Hypocrite, first remove the plank from your own eye, and then you'll see clearly to remove the speck from your brother's eye. Each one of us needs to make the closing song on today's program our prayer. Help me not to criticize. You've been listening to Storytime, a listener-supported production of CBH Ministries, P.O. Box 1, Grand Rapids, Michigan, 49501. 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

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To God be the glory. Great things He has done and is doing today.

0: It's adventure time. Yes, girls and boys, it's time for adventure. And here's our friend Bill Collins with another episode from the adventures of the Sugar Creek Gang.
1: Thank you, dear Savior, for dying for me. You're a wonderful God to make such a pretty storm. I didn't know Dragonfly was standing there beside me until he spoke up all of a sudden and said, "You oughtn't to swear like that. It's wrong to swear." I didn't swear. I was just talking to God. "You know what? I was just telling him it was an awful pretty storm." You mean you aren't afraid to talk to him? Imagine that little guy saying that. But then he hadn't been a Christian very long and didn't seem to understand that praying and talking to God are the same thing, and everybody ought to do it. And if your sins have been washed away, then there isn't anything to be afraid of. I was aroused from what I'd been thinking by my acrobatic goat calling to us from back in the cabin. "Hey, gang, are we going to explore this old shell and see if we can find the ransom money?" Circus saying that sort of brought me back from where I'd been with my mind for the last few minutes. I took another quick look at the little moving mountain on the lake, and pretty soon we were all inside where Circus had been all the time looking around to see what he could find. But it was too dark to see anything very clearly, and we didn't have any flashlight. I looked on a high mantle above the fireplace to see if there was any kerosene lamp, but there wasn't. There wasn't any furniture in the main room except a table, three small chairs, and one great big old-fashioned Morris chair, like my dad always sat in our living room at home. It had a fierce-looking tiger head with a wide-open mouth on the end of each arm, which gave an eerie feeling when I saw them, when Circus lit one of the matches he had with him. "Here's a candle out here on the kitchen table." Dragonfly brought it into where we were, and boy, it certainly was the darkest cabin on the inside I ever saw. The walls were almost black, and the stone arch at the top of the fireplace was black from smoke where the fireplace had probably smoked when it had a fire in it. There was only about an inch of the candle left. Circus lit it while Poetry held it, and we followed Poetry all around wherever he went. The noise of the storm and the dark cabin made it seem like we were having a strange adventure in the middle of the night. There were spider webs on nearly everything and dust on the floor, and looked like nobody had lived in here for an awful long time, maybe years and years. Besides the front porch, there were just three rooms, the kitchen with a sink and pitcher pump, the main room with a fireplace, and a smallish bedroom which had a curtain hanging between it and the main room. In the bedroom was a rollaway bed all folded up and rolled against the wall. Even though the broken twig trail had led us here, still we couldn't find a thing that looked like anything the ransom money might have been hidden in. So, since the rain was still pouring down, we decided to call a meeting and talk things over. We pulled the three stiff back chairs up to the table in the center of the main room, and also the big chair, which I turned sideways. Poetry set the short flickering candle in a saucer in the center of the table, and I, the leader, called the meeting to order, just like Big Jim does when the gang's all present. It felt good to be the leader, even though I knew I wasn't, and Poetry would have made a better one. We talked all at once, and also one at a time, part of the time, and not one of us had any good ideas as to what to do, except when the storm was over to follow our trail of broken twigs back to where the girl had been found, and from there to the road, back to camp. I looked at Poetry's fat face and at Dragonfly's large eyes and his crooked nose and at Circus's monkey-looking face, and we all looked at each other. All of a sudden, Poetry's forehead puckered, and he lifted his head and sniffed two or three times like he was smelling something strange. "You guys smell anything funny? Like, kind of like a dead chicken or something?" I sniffed a couple of times. Yeah, I did smell something. Something dead. I smelled that many a time back along Sugar Creek when there was a dead rabbit or something that the buzzards were circling around up in the sky or else had swooped down on and were eating. Dragonfly's eyes looked startled, and I knew that if I could have been seen mine in a mirror, they'd look just as startled. "Huh, smells like a dead possum carcass that doesn't get buried," Circus said. He especially

0: knew what they smell like because his dad catches many possums and sells the fur. It was probably a dead animal of some kind, we decided, and went right on with our meeting, talking over everything from the beginning up to where we were right that minute. The kidnapping, the found girl, the police, which had come that night, and the plaster of Paris cast they'd made of the kidnapper's tire tracks, and the kidnapper himself, which we'd caught in the Indian cemetery. Yes, but what about the envelope with a blank piece of typewriter paper in it? Oh, there wasn't any sense in talking about that again, because we'd already decided it had maybe been left there by the kidnapper who had planned to write a note on it and had gotten scared and left it, planning to come back later or something. Anyway, anything we'd said about it didn't make sense, so why bring it up again? Oh, that's out. I'm keeping it for a souvenir. I had it in my shirt pocket and for fun pulled it out and opened it up and turned it over in my hands to show them that it was white as a Sugar Creek pasture field after a heavy snowfall. But say, all of a sudden as I spread it out, Poetry let out an excited gasp. Hey, look, there's something written on it. I could hardly believe my eyes, but there it was as plain as day. Something that looked like writing scratches and longish straight and crooked lines and down at the bottom a crazy drawing of some kind. Only it wasn't drawn with a pencil or ink or crayon, but looked kind of like what's called a watermark, which you can see on different kinds of expensive writing paper. All of us leaned closer and held it close to the smoking and flickering candles I could so that we could see it better when Poetry said, "Hey, it's getting plainer. Look." He was right. In front of our eyes, as I held that crazy-looking lines close to the candle, the different lines began to be clearer, although they were still looked like watermarks. Dragonfly turned as white as a sheet, with his eyes almost bulging out of his head.
1: There's a ghost in here.
0: For a jiffy, I was as weak as a cat, and my hands holding the paper were as trembly, so trembly that I nearly dropped it. In fact, as quick as a flash, Poetry grabbed my hand so I wouldn't drop into the candle and get it caught on fire. Well, whatever was going on didn't make sense. My brain sort of whirled, and I sniffed again, and I thought of something dead, and then of the writing that was on the paper and hadn't been before, and about Dragonfly's idea that there was a ghost in the old cabin. I wished I was outside in the rain, running lickety-sizzle for camp and getting there right away. But it was Poetry who solved the problem for us.
1: That's invisible ink, I betcha. Being in Bill's pocket next to his body made it warm, and now the heat from the candle is bringing out what was written on it.
0: It took only a jiffy to decide Poetry was right. As we all looked at the crazy drawing, we knew we'd found a map of some kind, and if we could understand it and follow it, we'd find the kidnapper's ransom money. Poetry took out his pencil, and because the lines weren't any too plain in some places, he started to trace them.
1: Hey, it's a map of some kind.
0: When he got through tracing it, we saw that it was a map of the territory up here with the different places named, such as the Indian Cemetery, the Fire Warden's House, the Boathouse, two summer resorts, and the different roads and lanes running from one to another, and also the names of the different lakes on which, one of which was our camp. We all crowded around the table, looking over Poetry's shoulder and feeling mysterious and also a little bit scared. But not much, because I was remembering that the kidnapper was locked up in jail and couldn't get out.
1: What's that X there in the middle for?
0: Dragonfly wanted to know.
1: That's where we initiated you.
0: What? I said, beginning to get a letdown feeling.
1: I might have known there wasn't any mystery. You made that map yourself.
0: And I was thinking the same sad thing, and said so, but Poetry shushed us.
1: Don't be funny. That's where Bill and I found the little Osberg girl. Yeah, but that's also where Robinson Crusoe stepped on my neck.
0: Oh, all right. That's a dirty place on your neck which needs washing. But Dragonfly didn't think it was funny.

0: Hi, this is Alex. You're listening to Bible Buddies.
1: How about a nice cool drink? This is Moment of Truth. It's a little warm where I'm at, and I just opened a soda. It's an all-natural soda, so don't get on my case. And I just drank some, and wow, it was refreshing. You know, what better thing than on a hot summer day than a nice ice-cold soda or a cool glass of water, ice water? It's refreshing, isn't it? You know, somebody was thirsty in the Bible, and they said, "Give me a drink." Guess who that somebody was? It was Jesus. And Jesus was talking to this lady that it was at the well and said, "Hey, if you knew who you were talking to, you'd ask

0: for living water. That is even more refreshing. What's living water? Well, it's the salvation that Jesus provides. Have you had some of that living water? How about a nice cool drink? This is Moment of Truth.
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0: this is Chris. I'm glad you could join us for Adventures in Odyssey, a place of discovery, imagination, and excitement. But don't take my word for it. 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
1: Hush, you kids. You don't know the Barclays.
2: I know the Barclays have changed.
3: You're telling me.
1: He doesn't want to be changed. He wants a carrot.
2: You date Donna, you date the preacher.
4: Good, because it's dangerous and it's trespassing.
3: Dad!

0: Giving praise is something that doesn't come naturally to us. More often than not, we tend to keep our approval of someone to ourselves. And knowing that,
1: hey, Donna,
0: we don't have much
2: what?
0: Practice at
1: you have any gum?
2: No, I think Marcia does.
0: In it,
1: Kevin,
0: we have all
1: yeah? Get Marcia. Marcia, Eric wants you.
2: In yeah?
1: You have gum?
2: Have
1: shh. Hush, you kids.
2: How sorry. Does he still want his gum?
1: I don't know. Donna, praise ask him if he still wants his gum.
2: Praise God. Do you still want your gum?
1: Yeah.
2: Praise him. Hand me my purse. It's down by your feet.
1: Praise this one?
2: Yeah. Be careful. You're going to spill it.
3: Oh, if you kids don't quiet down, I'm going to come up there and sit between you.
2: Sorry.
1: Yeah, sorry.
0: Praise him. Straight.
4: I'm just telling you what she said.
2: I can't believe Mrs. Erskine told you that.
4: Well, is it true? Were you messing around in church?
2: Well, it was...
5: Hey, Mom, the baby spoke. He said the word, get this, carrot.
4: Carrot?
5: He did. I heard him. His first word was carrot. Where's the baby book?
4: He was just gibbering. Why would he say carrot?
5: Maybe he likes him.
4: Oh, would you go change his diaper?
5: He doesn't want to be changed. He wants a carrot.
4: Trust me on this one, Jimmy.
5: All right, but what do you want me to do if he starts listing off any more vegetables?
4: Oh, write them down. We'll go shopping later. Anyway, Donna, as I was saying...
0: Oh, good, you're here. I need to talk to you, Donna. Oh, I'm sorry. Was I interrupting something?
4: No, George. Go ahead.
0: Okay. Mrs. Erskine came up to me after the service today.
2: You're kidding.
0: What?
2: She told both of you?
0: You heard about this, too?
4: Mrs. Erskine has a way of getting her point across.
2: You're telling me.
0: Look, Donna, I know how Mrs. Erskine is, but this is the second time in 2 weeks she said something to me about you.
2: I wasn't doing anything. Kevin dropped Marcia's purse, and I laughed a little bit. Well, I wasn't the only one. Why did she single me out?
0: Probably because you're the daughter of the preacher now. People are watching you more closely than they watch other kids.
2: So I'm the only one that can get into trouble?
0: No, of course not. As a matter of fact, a couple of them got in trouble last night. Did you hear about it?
2: No.
0: Well, they were at the Donovan house again.
4: The Donovan house?
0: You know, Mary, the old abandoned house next to Gower's Field. It's the new hangout for the kids, I guess. But it's condemned and ready to fall down, and they're not supposed to be there. You haven't been there, have you, Donna?
2: No.
0: Good, because it's dangerous and it's trespassing. In the meantime, we need to do something about your behavior in church.
2: Dad!
0: I think you ought to sit up front with your mom instead of in the back.
2: What?
0: Just for a while. I'm sorry, but I think you ought to. Maybe your friends will sit up front with you.
2: I doubt it.
0: Well, then I guess that's one sacrifice you'll have to make.
2: I don't think I'm gonna like this.

0: Hey, you over there, come check out this super cool secret club. Well, it's not really a secret. Actually, I'm trying to tell everybody about it because it's so amazing. It's the Adventures in Odyssey Club. 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I just get so excited talking about the Adventures in Odyssey Club. 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
1: Ask these things in Jesus' name. Amen. Thanks for coming tonight. See you Wednesday.
2: Mom, I'll be in the back.
3: Donna?
2: Oh, hi, Mrs. Erskine.
4: I just wanted to tell you how good it was to see you sitting up front with your family.
2: Well, I could definitely see things better.
4: I'm sure you could. So I guess I'll see you at the dinner tomorrow.
2: Right. Wait, dinner?
4: The senior citizens' dinner. Did you forget?
2: The senior citizens' dinner? I'm not even a senior in high school.
4: But honey, your whole family's invited. The senior citizen class wants to say how much we really appreciate our new pastor's family. So we're having a dinner. Now, you can't very well miss that, can you?
2: I guess not.
4: Of course not. So I'll see you then.
2: Yeah.
5: Hello.
6: Hi, Mrs. Erskine. What was that all about?
2: Mrs. Erskine just told me I have to go to a senior citizen's dinner tomorrow.
7: Tomorrow? But we were going to go to the movies tomorrow night, remember?
2: That's right. Okay, I need to go talk to my dad about this. Excuse me.
6: She's had to go to all sorts of stuff like that lately.
8: Mrs. Erskine probably has Donna booked up till she's 50.
6: I hope she doesn't have anything the night of the hayride.
8: The hayride? Why?
6: Well, I just think it would be nice for her to go.
8: But what's so special about the hayride?
7: Are you going to ask her to it, Eric?
6: Donna? I never thought about it.
8: Sure you did.
7: You're going to ask her out, aren't you?
6: Quiet down.
8: But she's a preacher's kid. You can't ask her out.
6: Why not?
8: It'll be like going out with Moses.
6: Moses?
8: Well, Moses' daughter. You'd have to do everything right. You never know when you're breaking a commandment you don't even know about.
6: Oh, come on.
8: I think Mr. Barkley makes all prospective boyfriends recite the Beatitudes before each date. I'd bone up a fire.
6: Get out of here.
8: I think he makes you wear a tie, too.
6: Kevin.
8: You'll be the only couple at the monster truck rally in formal wear. This is something
6: you need
8: to prepare
6: yourself
8: for.
6: Give me a break. It's not like that. You don't know the Barkleys.
8: I know the Barkleys have changed. They're the preacher family now.
6: You're crazy.
8: I'm serious. You'll have to watch every step you take. You date Donna, you date the preacher.
7: This was a great idea, Eric. I've never been to a drive-in movie before.
6: Yeah, it's neat. You look really nice tonight.
7: Thanks.
6: I wanted to give you something.
7: What is it?
6: Well, I wrote a little something for you. It's a poem.
7: A poem?
6: It's not that great or anything. I'm not really a writer.
7: You really wrote me a poem? How sweet.
6: Well, anyway, here it is.
7: Thanks.
1: Hold it. Wait a minute. Let me see that. I need to check it for content.
7: Dad!
1: All right, I got this here. That's all right. Okay. No. Can't have that. Can't have this. Cherish is spelled with an E.
7: Please, Dad.
1: The rest is okay. It's a nice poem here.
6: Thanks.
1: By the way, that last scene in the movie completely contradicted Deuteronomy 14:6. I think we should leave.
7: Dad!
1: Hey, is there enough room up there? I'm gonna come up there with you guys. Let me get over here.
6: I think I want to go home.
7: I can't believe this.
1: Got any more popcorn, Eric? Eric?
8: Eric? Eric?
6: What?
8: We're going now. You coming?
6: Yeah, sure.
4: Donna, stop pouting.
7: Not pouting. I'm just bored. I've never been so bored in my entire life.
1: It won't be much longer. Mrs. Erskine told me an hour and a half.
9: Okay, everyone. We're gonna slow things down a little now.
7: What?
9: We'll wait about 15 minutes to let you folks digest, then we'll go to the trivia contest.
7: 15 minutes to digest? What did they eat? Wood chips?
1: Why don't you go talk to someone?
7: I tried that. I don't know enough about the weather.
1: Yeah, watch your attitude. It's not that bad. Look, Jimmy's enjoying himself.
10: Donna, you have to come over here. Mr. Williams is doing a puppet show using a zucchini, a rolled-up paper plate, and his dentures. It's hilarious.
7: No, thanks.
9: Oh, Jimmy! Jimmy, hurry! You're missing it! We're trying to find all 50 states in Mr. Baker's liver spots.
10: Well, gotta go.
3: Oh, brother.
9: Oh, look! I believe it's Florida!
10: Here you go, Normal. Anyway, Stuart, as I was saying, the key thing to remember is that the one way to keep him happy is to just feed him. Now, they eat a lot more than you think. Oh, and they like to think that they're your master. You know, that they're the boss. Just let them think that. It doesn't hurt anything. One tough thing is getting used to the way they smell. But that just takes time. Well, anyways, that's my advice on girls.
2: I really think I've learned my lesson now, Dad. Well, can I sit with the guys next Sunday?
1: We'll see. Jimmy, why does Stuart have sunglasses on?
10: Huh? Oh, I was just teaching him about, you know, guy things.
1: I see. Donna, I just don't understand why your friends won't sit up front with you. Do they have something to hide?
2: No, come on, Dad. You know how kids are.
1: Yes, which is why I like you sitting down front. Look, I'll make a deal with you. Get the whole gang to sit down front for a couple of Sundays just to see if they like it. And if you all show you can behave, then maybe I'll let you sit with them in the back again, all right?
2: Well, okay. I'll ask them about it on Friday night.
1: When's Friday?
2: Well, we're having a hayride.
1: This Friday night?
2: Yeah.
1: Donna, you told me you'd come to my Bible study Friday night.
2: What Bible study?
1: The Bible study I've been teaching here every Friday night for 6 weeks on parenting.
2: Why do I have to go?
1: Don't you remember? I asked you and Jimmy. I mean, some of the people in the study wanted to get your views on the subject since you're both kids living at home.
10: And boy, do I have a thing or two to say.
1: Don't you remember?
2: Sort of.
1: You didn't write it down?
2: No, I forgot. But, Dad, I have to go to this hayride.
1: Have to? Donna, it's not like I ask you to come to all of them. This is the only one. My class is expecting you, especially since you said you'd be there. Are you going to go back on your word?
2: But, well...
1: You said you'd come, and I need you to be there.
2: You're not going to the hayride?
5: I can't. I have to go to my dad's Bible study.
2: You've been missing a lot of stuff lately.
5: Yeah. You know what makes it worse?
2: What?
5: Well, I think Eric was going to ask me to go with him.
2: What? Why are you looking at me like that?
5: It's nothing.
2: What is it?
5: It's not important.
2: Well, tell me, Marcia.
5: Well, actually, you'll probably find out anyway.
2: Find out what?
5: Eric already asked somebody.
2: What? Who?
5: Allison Davis.
2: Allison Davis?
5: He thought you wouldn't be able to come.
2: I don't believe it.
5: Well, what do you expect? You're never around anymore.
2: Well, it's not my fault.
5: I know that. We all know it. But you can't expect us to just sit around and wait for you.
2: Why not?
5: Because we're not. We still like you and everything, but you've changed.
2: I haven't changed. It's everybody else that's changed. I'm the same person I've always been.
5: No, you're not. You're the preacher's kid now. You can't have fun anymore.
2: Yes, I can. What time does it start?
5: What?
2: The hayride.
5: 7:30. Why?
2: 'Cause I'm going.
11: You think this will be enough food, George?
1: Yeah, I think so. What did I do with my notes?
11: You laid them over there.
1: Oh, thanks. 7:30. Well, people should be here any minute. Jimmy, would you go get your sister? The Bible study's about to start.
10: She's not up there.
1: What do you mean?
10: I just looked in her room. She's not there.
1: Donna! Donna! Where is she?
2: I don't get it. I thought the hayride was at Gower's farm, the other way.
8: It is, but we decided to skip it.
2: What? Then where are we going?
8: Right there.
2: What's that?
5: You don't know what that is, Donna?
2: No.
8: That's the Donovan house.
2: Wait a minute. We're not supposed to go there.
8: Who said?
2: My dad said. I can't go. You guys go without me some other night, okay? Let's go to the hayride.
8: I'll forget the hayride. You really want to watch Eric and Allison on their big date? Besides, we have to go tonight. This is the 30th anniversary of the disappearance.
2: What disappearance?
8: 30 years ago today, the Donovan family mysteriously disappeared. Never heard from again. And every year since then, on this date, people have noticed strange lights in an upstairs window, flickering.
5: Hold it. I didn't hear this part.
8: Don't you want to see what's upstairs?
2: That's not the point. I'm not allowed.
8: All right. We'll take you back. I told you she'd bail out, Marcia.
5: It's not her fault.
8: Come on, Reverend Donna. Let's go. We're going back.
2: Wait. Wait. Okay, I'll go.
8: All right. not that bad. It's just a house.
5: A very dark house.
8: What, you expected the porch light to be on?
5: Light your lantern. You brought a lantern?
8: Thought it'd be a nice effect. Better than flashlights, anyway. I left it there, under the window.
5: You mean you guys have known all along you were gonna do this?
8: Sure.
5: Just turn the lantern on, please.
8: All right, calm down. Who's going in first?
5: You seem to be Captain Courageous. You do the honors.
8: All righty. I'll just peek in and check it out.
5: What? What was it?
8: Who did the wallpapering in here?
5: Kevin, don't do that.
8: It's clear. Let's go.
5: I almost had a heart attack. Too many spider webs.
8: Hey, look at that.
5: What?
8: There's something moving over there.
5: Don't start, Kevin.
8: Nah, I'm serious. Look.
5: He's right. I went out of here.
8: I'm gonna check it out.
5: Kevin, be careful.
8: What is it? Broke my lantern. Hand me that sheet. Gotta put out this fire.
5: Here you go. What's the matter?
8: It's spreading too fast. Come here, help me.
5: You guys, the flames are getting higher.
8: I can't stomp it out fast enough.
5: The curtains, I got the curtains. Get out of there.
8: Come on, let's go. Everybody out.
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13: 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We always love hearing from you.
1: Well, let's move on. I was going to have Donna speak here, but since she's not here, let's go ahead and read in Proverbs 22, verse 6. Jimmy, would you read that for me, please?
10: Sure. Train up a child in the way he should go, and when he's old, he will not turn from it.
1: Now, this verse has triggered a lot of debate over the years. Could you get that, honey?
14: Sure.
1: You know, some think it puts too much responsibility on the parents. In other words, if your child does turn from the way he should go, you are somehow responsible. But we're responsible for keeping your kids in line.
15: Would you come here, please?
1: Could you excuse me a moment? What's going on? Donna, are you okay?
14: I'm fine.
16: Mr. Barkley, your daughter and some friends were at the old Donovan house tonight.
1: What? Donna...
16: They also proceeded to burn it down.
1: Burn it down?
16: Well, the house went up like kindling. Fortunately, nobody was hurt.
14: Donna!
1: I can't believe this.
16: Nobody's pressing any charges. The place was condemned, probably would have been torn down anyway.
1: I'm so sorry.
16: Yeah, well, I thought you should know.
1: Yes, indeed. Thank you.
16: Sure. And Donna, I don't mind telling you, I'm disappointed. This isn't like you. I don't want to see you doing anything like this again. You hear?
14: Yes, sir.
16: All right. You folks have a good evening now.
1: Thank you.
15: Thanks, officer.
1: You're okay?
14: Yeah.
1: We're going to talk about this later.
14: I know.
1: Going up to your room.
14: Okay.
1: Well, let's get back to the study.
15: Yeah.
1: Well, what was it I was talking about?
10: Keeping your kids in line?
1: Thanks, Jimmy. I just can't figure out what you were thinking, Donna. I mean, you could have been seriously hurt.
14: I know.
1: Am I going to have to worry about you now?
14: No.
1: Why didn't you listen to me? I told you that place was dangerous. What's going on with you? Didn't I say to stay away?
14: Yes, sir.
1: I just can't believe you'd disobey me like that. And that doesn't even include you sneaking out when you were supposed to be here.
14: I know. I'm sorry.
1: Do you realize what this does to our entire family? How am I going to stand up in front of the congregation on Sunday? I'm the pastor and my daughter's out burning houses down. Would you listen to a preacher who can't keep his own family under control?
14: I don't know what else to say. I'm sorry.
15: Hello? George, it's for you.
1: Hello? Yes. Tonight? Sure, I can be there. All right. Thanks. I'll see you. That was Richard, head of the pastoral committee. He's called an emergency meeting. He wants me there.
15: An emergency meeting about what?
1: Who knows? I mean, I wouldn't be surprised if they just let me go.
15: George, you're overreacting.
1: Well, if I were them, I would have serious doubts about me. I gotta go.
14: Wait, Dad, could I say something before...

0: You leave?
1: Yes.
0: I just want to say I'm really, really sorry. I just didn't mean for any of this to happen. I wasn't thinking. There's just been a lot of pressure, but I know there's no excuse. I'll just try harder, okay? I'll sit up front with Mom. I'll go to all the dinners and stuff. I'll try really hard to be the perfect preacher's kid. I promise.
1: Okay. We'll talk about it later. I'll be back soon.
2: Well, let's go ahead and get started. This shouldn't be a very long meeting. We really only have one subject on the agenda. George, we're here to talk about you.
1: Yeah, I kind of figured that.
2: We're concerned, George. I, for one, wonder if...
1: Look, excuse me. May I say something?
2: Well, sure.
1: I think I know where this is headed, and I'd like to say a few things before you get to it.
2: That's fine. Go ahead.
1: My kids are teenagers. And because they're teenagers, by definition, sometimes they mess up. I can ask my daughter to be faithful to God. I can ask her to contribute to our family, but I can't ask my daughter to not be a teenager. It's impossible for her to be anything else. As a father, I can't condone what she did tonight. She must be punished for that. But also as a father, I have to know when to cut her some slack because she's a teenager. I know in their hearts my kids want to be role models. In fact, my daughter said tonight that she'd try harder to be perfect. Perfect. As if it were possible for any of us to be perfect. And I was thinking on the way to this meeting that it'd be wrong for me to stand here and pretend like we can. We are the preacher's family, but that doesn't mean we're a perfect family. If you want me as your interim pastor, you'll have to accept me and my family as we are, warts and all. We'll always do our best for you, but I can't promise we'll never make mistakes. And, well, that's all I wanted to say.
2: Thank you, George. That was a very passionate speech, though I'm not quite sure why you gave it.
1: What do you mean?
2: Well, it's not like we're going to ask you to resign, George.
1: You're not?
2: Of course not. I'm proud to have you as our pastor. So is everyone else.
1: Well, then why did you call this meeting?
2: Well, Mrs. Erskine called it. She suggested that we ask you if there's anything we can do to help.
1: Mrs. Erskine?
3: Yes, that's right, George. And I just want to say that I'm sorry. I did exactly what you're talking about. I expected you and your daughter to be perfect, and that's just not right. So I'd like to apologize.
1: Well, thank you, Mrs. Erskine.
2: All right, on to business. Is there anything we can do to help, George?
1: I think you just did it.
0: Come in.
1: Hi.
0: Hi. How'd the meeting go? Did they fire you?
1: No. Just the opposite. They wanted to know how they could help us. Mrs. Erskine said...
0: Mrs. Erskine was there?
1: Yeah, the meeting was her idea. Well, I'll never underestimate her again. Beneath that tough exterior is a very compassionate person.
0: Wow.
1: Oh, yeah, I made quite a speech. I mean, you should have heard it. It was about pretending to be perfect. I don't ever want you to feel like you have to do that, Donna. I said some things to you that I never should have said. Do you understand?
0: Yeah, thanks. I am sorry, Dad. I mean, you can punish me, but it can't make me feel any worse than I do right now. I feel like I let you down.
1: Look at me. No matter how much you may disappoint me, I'll never stop loving you. You know that, don't you?
0: Yeah, I do. Thanks.
1: Look at us. Pretty lame excuse for a preacher's family, huh?
0: No, I don't think so. I think we're just perfect.

0: people to be perfect just because of the position they hold or maybe who their parents are. What we need to remember is that we all are supposed to be Christ-like. Just because someone is a preacher's kid doesn't mean that you don't have to live up to the same standards they do. We all need to listen to what Paul said in Ephesians 5:1. Be imitators of God. Are you a preacher's kid? If you are, I'd love to hear about your experiences. If you want to write, the address is Adventures in Odyssey, Colorado Springs, Colorado, 80995. Or in Canada, write to Box 9800, Vancouver, BC, V6B4G3. 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It's called Preacher's Kid. 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Our production engineer was Mark Brewery. And our executive producer was Chuck Bolton. And I'm Chris, hoping you'll join us again next time for more Adventures in Odyssey.
1: God's provision keeps the ministry of WHCB on the air all the time. 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

0: Well, hello there. It's good to have you back. You're always welcome here at Lamplighter Theatre. On our last visit...
1: Mama, he's not a guest. He's a tornado. That boy is the awfulest, impolitest, terriblest person I have ever met in my whole entire life.
2: Many times God puts people in our lives to teach us important lessons. And I believe Constantine will turn out to be a most excellent teacher.
3: The next giant?
4: Unlike any you have faced yet, he is a giant of enchantment. His name is Untruth.
3: Untruth?
4: One stroke will not slay him. Thrice he must take your blade before he is destroyed.
5: Fidus looked up into the shadows of the rafters. Peering from the darkness, looking down upon him, were two enormous, glassy green eyes, glowing and glaring with slit pupils. He grabbed a torch. The flickering flame revealed a gigantic serpent with wings staring down from on high.
6: Nothing is as it seems. Oh, great Fidus. You can trust no one. Search your heart. You know this is true.
3: So, Untruth is telling me what is true.
6: Truth depends on your perspective. One man's truth is another man's lie.
3: My king is truth.
6: Tell me something. Did the king promise you a magnificent castle in the high mountains?
3: He built it for me.
6: But you know beyond any doubt that this castle of yours truly exists.
3: I trust my king.
6: Of course you are a steadfast and loyal knight. But think for just a moment, Fidus. What if this castle did not exist? What if you were on this dangerous quest for absolutely nothing?
3: That's impossible.
6: You have a brilliant mind, Fidus. Use it. What if the king knew you would become just like him? What if the king commissioned you for this quest so that you would die?
3: My king loves me. He would never do such a thing.
6: Tell me, Fidus, where is your king?
3: He's in the high mountains.
6: Don't you find it curious how he sends you on this dangerous quest to slay all these powerful giants by yourself?
3: But that's not true. He's given me wisdom.
6: But don't you think it's strange how she seems to keep a convenient distance? Especially when you're a giant.
3: There are times when I wish wisdom was closer.
6: I understand. This quest, the castle in the high mountains themselves, it's all an illusion, my friend. A ruse to entice you, a trap to destroy you. But I don't need to tell you that, do I? Because your heart knows it.
3: I hate lying.
6: I'm sorry. What did you say?
3: But thy law do I love, O my king.
6: What is this?
3: There is no truth in you.
6: But, great knight, what does your heart tell you?
3: When you speak, you lie, because it is your own language. Your words are as twisted as your shape, and my king's command is clear.
6: What?
3: Untruth, you must fall. Where are you?
5: Fidus was well aware that the giant serpent could reappear at any moment and crush him with one blow.
3: Where?
5: Fidus carefully made his way through the shadows. At the end of the hall, a large mask appeared in the ghastly glow of the torchlight hanging on the wall. A mask with dark eye holes and an eerie smile.
3: What is this? This must be my imagination, but are there eyes behind this mask? O King, send out thy light and thy truth.
5: Yeah. As Fidus held up his sword, a dark shadow fell over the mask. And now, before Fidus, the great beast appeared from the darkness. The flames of the torches revealed a deep gash on its neck. Suddenly, the creature's massive wings spread wide. With a flash and a fury, the monster flew directly over Fidus. A cold, dark shadow passed over his soul, and the creature was gone. Fidus grew tense, every muscle taut, every sense of his being alert for what could happen next. To his left was a chamber lit by dying flames in the fireplace. Once inside the chamber, Fidus was startled to see his own reflection, for he stood before a stately mirror that stretched from the floor to the ceiling. The looking glass was framed in black with the image of a twisting vine. As Fidus watched, something strange happened. His body took on a

0: alive within me. No! No!
1: You traitorous knight, you have betrayed your own self.
0: In the name of the king, you must bow, untruth.
1: No. No.
0: Bow to the name.
1: I will.
0: The Seraphim unleashed a torrent of fire. Fire spun away and narrowly missed the roaring flame. Bow to the name! For the first time, Fidus saw a flash of fear in the eyes of the giant. The beast fell to its knees. Every knee shall bow to the name of the king. Fidus watched as the monster trembled and now began to shrink before his very eyes. Until the once mighty serpent was but a harmless garden snake, no bigger round than a man's finger. It quickly slithered away into the shadows.
2: Finally.
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5: 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I come from Switzerland. 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
0: It was time for the knights to return to the path, to the quest. Fidus took the corridor leading to the front hallway, the passage as long and dark as a cavern, twisting and turning like the thoughts that started to wind their way through his mind.
2: He would never forsake me.
6: He has betrayed me. He has forsaken me.
2: Why? The king loves me.
6: The giant of truth lives.
1: The giant of truth lives.
2: What?
0: Fidus lifted his torch and looked closer at the green wall beside him.
2: Scales. This is not a corridor. This is the belly of the great beast.
1: Yes! The giant and truth

0: thrice. He must take your blade before he is destroyed.
1: You will fail, Thidus. Failure is not just your path. Failure is who you are. You are unloved, unwanted, abandoned, forsaken.
0: I know the truth, and he shall set me free. Free from every lie. Thidus thrust his mighty sword into the belly of the serpent, for this indeed was the third and final time. Fire burst from the wound in its belly. Caustic accusations and lies about the knights of the king oozed like oil. The hallway around him ignited into flames. The giant serpent of untruth twisted in torment among its own flames. Thidus peered through the flames and spotted a shaft of sunlight streaming through a doorway. With all his heart, mind, soul, and strength, he ran toward the light.

0: And so ends our story of the giant untruth.
1: But what about the giant?
2: What about Fidus?
3: Did he make it out alive?
0: I have an idea. I have to study for my sermon now. How about if you work it out amongst yourselves? What do you think happened next?
4: I'm going to tend to supper. Bertha, I need your help, please.
3: Coming, Mama.
1: So I should think the giant bursts out of the flames one last time.
2: Yes, but the giant is melting.
1: Melting, yes, yes. Into yes. A giant puddle of bright green and purple.
2: Yes! Bertha? Bertha, what's wrong?
1: No. Did she faint?
3: I don't know.
2: Is she breathing?
3: Wake up, Mama. Mama. Wake up, Mama, please.
0: Thank you, Doctor. I let the children know.
3: Papa, is she all right?
2: Is she awake?
0: Can we visit her? The doctor says she's suffering from overexertion. She must stay in her room. Quiet and rest is what she needs.
1: She will be all right, won't she?
0: I believe so. Bertha, your mama, even though she is so ill, insisted I take some broth to Mr. Thompson.
3: Oh, I'll make it right now. And I'll make some for Mama as well.
2: I wish there was something I could do.
0: I'm sure you and Bertha and Constantine will take good care of your mother while I'm gone. I should be back later this evening.
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1: Well, bread and broth. A dinner fit for a king who's being held prisoner in a dungeon.
3: It was the best I could do, Constantine. We have other things on our minds, such as a mother who fainted from exhaustion. Alec, say something, please.
2: It's the best I could come up with on short notice.
1: I am bored.
2: Here, a book you can read.
1: I hate books. Is your memory really that bad?
2: Well, perhaps we can...
1: I have it. We can play catch. Here, catch the vase, Alec.
2: Wait!
1: Alec, why didn't you catch it?
3: Shh! Our mum is resting.
1: It's Alec's fault for not catching it. You did it on purpose just to get me in trouble.
2: I did no such thing.
1: You did.
3: Constantine!
1: What? I was just trying to have a good time.
2: Is throwing a vase across the room your idea of having a good time? Please, be quiet for Mother's sake.
1: Oh, so now that your father is gone, you think you're the man of the house, eh?
2: Shh,
3: Constantine.
1: You both think you live a perfect life, but in truth, it is perfectly dull.
3: We had a perfect life before you arrived.
1: Ah, so the well-behaved girl has a bit of spunk to her, does she? All right, then. What are we to do for fun? Bertha?
3: I think I would have great fun if
2: Bertha?
3: I...
2: Bertha? Constantine, perhaps you would like to help me with my sermon notes.
1: Did I happen to mention I was bored?
2: Well, then, we could make a kite or something.
1: A kite?
2: There's a book Father has on making kites. Ah, here it is.
1: And let's not just build a normal, everyday kite. Let's build a kite to go to the clouds.
2: Here's some paper.
1: Yeah, that should be enough for the body of the kite, but we need a lot of paper to make a proper tail.
3: Alec uses up all the paper in the house for his sermon notes.
1: Perfect. Where are they?
2: Under my bed. But I'm sorry, you can't have them.
1: What?
2: We'll have to find something else for a tail. Perhaps some rags or something?
1: Scissors. We must have scissors at once. Bertha, surely you have scissors, don't you?
3: Alec, could we meet for a moment in the kitchen?
2: Of course. What's wrong? Are you all right?
3: I do not like the tone he is using with me, and I do not trust a pair of my scissors in the hands of a rough, fiddle-faddling boy.
2: But Bertha, what if we...
1: I say, how long does it take to get a pair of scissors?
3: I'll deal with it myself. You want my scissors?
1: As a matter of fact, I...
3: Here!
1: Hey, you almost stabbed me.
3: I'm sorry I didn't.
2: Bertha!
1: I heard that, and I'm not surprised. Not at all. You all seem like the perfect children, but I know better.
3: Shh! Be quiet, please! Can't you at least be considerate of others? What would you do if your mother was dying?
2: She's not dying, Bertie. Constantine? Are you all right?
1: I'm going to my room.
3: Well, what was that about?
2: I have no idea. I love Sunday mornings.
1: What's so special about Sundays?
2: It's a day of rest. It's the Lord's Day.
3: And we get to see our friends at church.
2: And you will get to hear Father preach.
1: Oh, joy.
2: You don't understand. People come from all over, even other villages, to hear Father preach.
3: He's very, very good. That's why we had to start having two services, just to accommodate all the people.
2: Once you hear him, you'll see.
1: So this is why you take sermon notes?
2: Yes. How did you know?
1: You tell me. Constantly. What a good scholar am I.
2: I'm very sorry if I came across that way.
3: Constantine, Alec and I were talking, and I realized I might have been harsh last night.
1: Oh? Oh, you mean when you tried to impale me with your scissors?
3: I thought about that. Maybe I've been thinking of myself too much. As if I was, well, in the pit of selfishness.
1: Oh, is that so?
3: Well, I climbed up the cord of love to get out of that pit. I determined I was going to show love. Even to you. After all, we're supposed to love our enemies.

0: You're too kind.
1: I feel so much better now.
0: Well, I'm certainly glad you do.
2: Bertha, did you memorize the Bible verse for this week?
1: Of course. And be ye kind one to another, tender-hearted, forgiving one another, even as God for Christ's sake hath forgiven you. Ephesians chapter 4, verse 32.
0: Oh, she's so good. Can we go home now? I'm hungry.
1: You're always hungry. Surely you can wait till after the second service.
0: The second service?
2: Bertie, it can be hard when you're not used to going to two services.
0: Sorry, but I have to go.
1: What?
0: I'm not feeling well. I'll see you at home.
1: Glad Constantine didn't come to the second service. He fidgeted the whole time. And did you see him yawning?
2: Somehow, I don't think it was a good idea for him to go home early. Wait, what? What is he doing?
1: Look! Look up! Constantine is flying the kite!
2: And on the Lord's Day! Constantine!
1: Constantine!
2: Wait, he had no paper for a tail. What did he use?
1: Alec, he used your sermon notes.
2: My sermon notes? My sermon notes!
0: Well now, what do we have here?
2: You stole my sermon notes I've kept every Sunday since I was 7 years old. And you were flying a kite in front of all the village on the Lord's Day. And right here on the very lawn of Reverend Roby. Give me that kite.
0: What's Alec? What are you doing?
2: You are finally getting what you deserve.
0: What I deserve? What I deserve? Well, this is what you deserve.
1: You! It's my brother! And he's bleeding!
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9: If salt tastes so bad by itself, how does it make food taste better? And why does the Bible call us salt?
10: Salt adds good flavor to a meal, kind of like

0: how Christians can add God's goodness to the world. Do you ever add salt to your food? My name is Zach, and this is Keys for Kids. Adding a bit of salt to a recipe or to your meal helps to bring out great flavor and makes a dish more delicious. That's part of why Jesus compared his people to salt. Because when we treat others with the same love that he gives us, we're helping bring God's goodness to those around us. Colossians 4:6 says, we should let our conversation be always full of grace, seasoned with salt, so that you may know how to answer everyone. And now, our story today is called Seasoned Blessings. What are you doing, Auntie Laura? Deb clambered onto the stool for a better look at the lemon her aunt was grating. You said you'd make blueberry muffins, but you're putting in lemon peel. Deb grimaced. It's my secret ingredient, replied Aunt Laura, tapping strands of lemon skin into the batter. Deb's grimace remained stamped on her face. But no one eats lemon peels, Aunt Laura chuckled. No, not right off the fruit. She measured the salt, saying, no one eats salt from a teaspoon either. Deb giggled. That would be gross. Aunt Laura whisked the batter. The lemon rind and the salt are both seasonings that add flavor so the muffins will taste better. I don't understand how that works, said Deb. She leaned her arms onto the counter. I also don't understand what Jesus meant about people being the salt of the earth. People can act like salt, replied Aunt Laura, wiping her hands on her apron. As followers of Jesus, we can trust him to help us blend his truth and love into what we say and what we do. She scooped batter into the muffin tins. If we do that, then we're adding the extra ingredient of faith to our words and actions. In a way, we're seasoning them with God's goodness. I get it, exclaimed Deb. If I say and do things that show I have faith in Jesus, then I'm adding flavor like salt does. She hopped off the stool to open the oven door for Auntie Laura. But how do I know if I'm doing it right? That's easy, said her aunt, sliding the muffin tray into the oven. When your words and actions line up with what God says in the Bible and the kindness and love Jesus has shown us, you leave a trail of blessings wherever you go. I want to be a blessing, said Deb. She headed to the sink and picked up a dish rag. She wiped away drops of spilled batter from the counter. Does that add some flavor to your day? Asked Deb with a grin. Aunt Laura hugged her and said, now that's a blessing I can savor. So how about you? Do your words and actions reveal your faith in Jesus? Do you season your day with conversations and acts that reflect the love he has shown you? Trust him to guide you in what you say and what you do so others can see his truth, love, and goodness in your life. Can you think of some people you want to help? Show others your faith and be a blessing to them. Our key verse, once again, Colossians 4:6.
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12: The mail is here!
0: Ooh, this is Wretched Radio. We have a first. Typically, I would encourage you to send questions, comments, conundrums, snarks to the text machine, 877-282-2337. If you run into anything wretched or want to communicate the old-fashioned way, email idea@wretched.org. But I hold in my never-before-nicotine-stained fingers a postcard. Well, it's just an index card that was used as a postcard sent from Austin, Texas. It wasn't signed. Permit me to read you the postcard in its entirety. Hey, Todd, babe. You look like a bleeping crazy person. Have you ever been to the center? She's referring to the Obama Center. That's right. Not only have we been getting emails, threatening emails, and voicemails, lots of those too, but now a postcard in response to my critique of the Obama Center, because its architectural design communicated, I think, unchristian messages. The architectural style speaks of no need for God. It speaks of tearing down, deconstructing traditional values, traditional architecture, and understanding that beauty is objective. There's a hierarchy when it comes to human beings being better than animals, etc., and that there are going to be people in society that play different roles. All of that was included in my critique, but wow, this is the first time we've received a postcard. You will never be as good, brilliant, or Christian as President Obama. Bleep you bigly. P.S. Fox News lies every second. Well, thank you for communicating via postcard. It looks like nice handwriting, interestingly. So apparently liberals can have really pretty cursive handwriting, but that was just a demonstration of what comes out of the hearts of those who feel their idols being threatened, that feel like their hope is being critiqued in any way, shape, or form. Zoinks, Scoob. Well, let's cleanse the palate, shall we? Receive this from Andy, sent to idea@wretched.org. I can't read all of it because he must have like 35 misters. Mister. I hope you copied and pasted that, Andy. How dare you tell the truth about this museum monstrosity? I'm now going to have a hissy fit and punch my Ken and Barbie dolls in the face until you repent. My dolls' lives are in your hands, Friel. You just think about it. You go easy on those Ken and Barbie dolls, Andy, and thanks for the email. This, too, was sent in from Cademan. Hello, Todd. There's a friend at work I know who is having some struggles on whether or not our current version of the Bible is 100% true. How do I help her with these counts? There's a word that we need to zero in on there. How do we know that our current version of the Bible is 100% true? Do you mean true as in every word that is jotted is right, in alignment with what God was intending to communicate? Because that would be the word true. If, however, you mean accurate, that's a different field of study. And so we sometimes make that mistake. We try to prove that the Bible is true
12: by using textual criticism. Textual criticism only demonstrates that the Bible that we have today is accurate, 100% accurate. But that does not mean textual criticism is limited. It cannot prove that it is true. In order to demonstrate it is true, we need to do that axiomatically. We need to go into the pages of the Bible and examine, what do they say? And are these words written merely by men, or were they supernaturally inspired, breathed out by God? In other words, are they the divine word of God written through the pen of men? That is to determine if they are true. So how do you do both of those things? Well, you can start with accuracy and demonstrate that textual criticism, the Bible is the most scrutinized book in all of human history. There's nothing that even comes close. And we have manuscript evidence based on the date of the manuscript, the number of the manuscripts, who wrote those manuscripts. It simply isn't debatable. The Bible that we have today is 100% accurate. By using all of the manuscripts, thousands of them that we have, we compare them, and you're able to determine the most pristine version, if you will, by comparing them all. And it's also based on the date when it was written by the author versus when we have the first manuscript. And textual criticism is emphatic. There is no book that is historically more accurate than the Bible. Now, you do have to deal with translation issues. These manuscripts that we have that are not in English need to be turned into English, but that's merely a conversation about translation. We translate things all day, every day. We have books that we translate. There are speeches that get translated, and they can be done completely accurately. Now, it'll never be exactly the same because you're going from one language to the other. But even in that, we have different translations that reflect different possible translations of a particular word or of a tense of a verb. So we know that the Bible that we have in our hands in English is 100% accurate. Now, what about being true? You gotta determine what it says. Is it demonstrating itself to be supernatural? Is it demonstrating itself to be inspired? Is it demonstrating itself to be infallible and inerrant? And the answer to that is yes, yes, and yes. So if you're trying to help your friend, dive into the study of textual criticism, and you can, there's YouTube videos on this. I think we've done stuff on this, quite certain of that. But you can find documents that have been written about textual criticism, the accuracy of the Bible, and they'll do a comparison for you versus, for instance, Caesar's Gallic Wars, not Virgil's Aeneid, Homer and the Iliad. You'll see that this book is way more accurate than all of those books that nobody ever questions. And then if you want to persuade them that the Bible is inspired, read it to them. That is the best way to do it. Let the Holy Spirit convince them that it is supernaturally inspired. You can show them, if you want to, hey, here's the prophecies fulfilled. How do you explain that? How do you explain that there are no contradictions? How do you explain that every single one of these 66 books is pointing to one individual, the Lord Jesus Christ? How do you explain the thread that weaves itself throughout the tapestry of the Bible? There's a number of these threads, starting with the scarlet thread, the blood sacrifices, the animal sacrifices, all pointing to Jesus. You can take them through typology, the types and shadows that point them to Jesus. And those will demonstrate this book is inspired. But note this, they never really will be persuaded until the Holy Spirit persuades them this is God's word. Idea@wretched.org. This one was sent into, email. You know what? I don't have any texts. Don't stop texting. But I haven't seen any of them because Jimmy's still, well, I don't know if he's flat out on his back. He's doing better, by the way. He's walking around now. He's getting better. I think it's probably going to be another week before he's here and back in the saddle. He's actually doing his job, though, from home. Unbelievable. Dedication. Unbelievable. This was sent in from Anonymous. Hi, Mr. Friel. I'm really struggling with maturity. I long to be seen as grown and mature, but it's really hard. Do you have any advice for me, or where can I go and study, or what can I study in the Bible? You can study the Bible, the whole shebang. It will help you with maturity. Study your Savior. He's the one you want to role model. Yeah, there are people we can esteem like Paul. You can look at the lives of the apostles and go, hey, that's admirable. I'd kind of like to be like that. But Jesus, he's the one. Study Jesus. And if you really want to grow in those areas too, you can't do it alone to the degree you can in community. So be a member of a good Bible teaching church. Find people who will disciple you. Let them teach you and show you and grow you. Don't meet to just chit-chat about this and that. Meet to talk about maturity. Somebody who will hold you accountable. Hey, how are you doing in this area? What are you doing in that area? Are you doing this in order to grow in that particular way? You need the community of the local church, the Word of God applied to your heart, and you will grow along with praying. That never hurts anything. And study the people in your church that are mature. Just watch them. Observe them. You see somebody that's like, yeah, that person's like Jesus. Study them like a nobody's business. Do all of those things. You will grow. 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
13: Look, I'm going to be straight with you. 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You wake up, you're determined that today is going to be different. This time, you're going to be stronger than the temptation. But then evening comes, and there you are again, right back where you started. You're making promises to yourself that you already know deep down that you're not going to keep tomorrow. Here's what no one wants to admit. You can't win this fight with willpower. 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Not just your habits, but your actual heart. 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
12: Ryan, you're not nice. This is Wretched Radio. Hoping you will continue sending stuff to idea at wretched.org. You can also text, even though we're storing them up. Please forgive us for not getting to those texts of questions, comments, conundrums, snarks in a rather timely manner. But Jimmy, he's in charge of those. And Jimmy isn't here yet. Keep praying for Jimmy. I know that he's super grateful for your prayers. He is making a recovery from his massive back surgery. His back isn't massive. The surgery was his back of the massive surgery. It was a big operation, and he is recovering. Thank you for your prayers. I hope that he will be back soon where we can start handling texts sent to 877-282-23. Hey, I've got an idea. Want to do something really kind and encouraging? Send Jimmy a good word via text. Doesn't have to be long. Just text him. Hey, Jimmy, and then fill in the blank with whatever you want to say. That's nice. 877-282-2337. And keep sending emails with wretched stuff to idea at wretched.org like Ryan did. Dear Mr. Friel, which is greater, your affection for sacred music or your aversion to ungodly instrumentation? I haven't clicked the button yet, because when I did click the link that he sent from a Facebook link thingy, Madeel, it looks, I'm guessing this is a church potentially in Scotland. It's a nice looking little church. Well, it's not little, really. And it's got a choir and they've got robes on. That's always a good sign. And it's a dude in a kilt. And guess what he's holding? Well, you're going to, when you hear this, you're going to think it's a strangled goose. But no, it's bagpipes. And he's going to be playing the song, because it says so on the Facebook thingy. Okay, here it is right here. At a Presbyterian church, the church's one foundation set to bagpipes. Hence the question, which is greater, your affection for sacred music? I love this hymn, the church's one foundation. I think John MacArthur said this was one of his favorites, by the way. Or ungodly instrumentation, my aversion to it. I'll tell you in a second.

0: That must be like the introduction. Where's the church's one foundation? Oh, I'm not sure. You know, it's hard to tell if that's a bad note. Because it's by degrees when it comes to bad notes in the bagpipes. Well, I didn't even get to hear the church's one foundation. I'm going to go. I do love sacred music, especially that hymn. There's something about that hymn. I'll tell you the other hymns. There are just some that stick with you. Abide with me, fast falls the eventide. Ah, dearest Jesus, Lord, with me abide. That I want that. I want that played at my funeral, preferably by a pipe organ, if anybody still has one of those. There's just some that stick with you. Music is a great way to remember theology. Now, what'll drive it right out of there? Bagpipes. Thanks, Ryan. This was sent in from Jonathan. Hey, Todd. Jesus said it is more tolerable for it will be more tolerable for Sodom and Gomorrah on the day of judgment than for that city. Matthew 10:15. Is an unbeliever's punishment based on the amount of truth he rejected or the sins he committed? Yes and yes. Yep. It is the amount that was revealed to him, which is exactly what's in view in Matthew 10:15. But then we also see that there are indeed degrees of sin and there is volume of sin. And so an individual will be judged on all of those bases, the amount of light that was revealed and the amount of sinning that they did and the types of sins that they committed. And then he goes, is Mother Teresa suffering as much as Hitler? The answer is, I have no idea because I'm not the one who weighs and judges those things. What I know is that Adolf Hitler, man, it is, he's right up there in one of them burning rings of fire. Mother Teresa, she tried to do good works in a self-righteous kind of way. So how much does God hate self-righteousness versus hurting somebody? The answer is he'll judge it. He'll sort it. He'll weigh it out, and we'll be exactly right, exactly the way that it should be. Not a pleasant thought to think about for anybody who hears those dreaded words. Depart from me. This sent in to idea@wretched.org from Alan. I've heard and learned a lot about the Freemason Scottish Rite. I wonder if they play bagpipes there. Sadly, my grandfather was far up the ladder in the Scottish Rite before he died. He was also a member of the Elks Lodge. I've not heard much about this organization, and I was wondering if you could shed some light on them. The answer is no. I've seen the Elks Lodge, but I don't want to say anything bad about it because the answer is I don't know. But if you're dealing with a lodge that is secretive, this is the rule. If it is, there's a degree of secrecy. If it is shrouded in any way, look out. You're in big trouble. Gnosticism was shrouded in mystery. You had to come in to our little group and truth would be revealed to you. Christian is the opposite. We'll tell you all the truth you want to know. Now, you're not going to get it because you don't have the mind of Christ yet, but we don't have any closed books. We're wide open. Here's everything that we believe. We want to hear all of our confessions of faith. There they are. Google away. We don't keep secrets. Cults do. Gnostic groups do. The Mormons do. Jehovah's Witnesses is do. The Shriners do. The Masons do. So if the Elks Lodge does, that's your first sign. Something is off. Now, if it's completely secular and they just want to keep some secrets because it makes it feel like some sort of a club, okay, it's not the definitive mark, but it is definitely a mark. And if it's about morals, values, and what only we can know, because it is teaching something religious, then I think you're dealing with something downright dangerous. idea@wretched.org. A snark sent in from Lori. Lori, I never imagined you'd be snarky. Hi, Todd. My husband and I just finished watching your episode on architecture. Oh, boy. Here we go. Traditional, modern, and deconstructivist. And my husband noticed that while watching an episode of Wretched Radio, must have been Wretched TV, actually, how modern the set is, and it's not very traditional. Just saying, brother. I don't know what this is, but it's not modernist. I don't think you could call it that. Even though modern style, though, is different than modernist. A contemporary style can be different than a modernist or a deconstructivist style. It has to do with the lines, the symmetry, if you will, the math behind it, how pleasing it is to the eye. So I think that there can still, for instance, the TV studio here, it's kind of, I don't know what it is, but I wouldn't exactly call it Barack Obama deconstructivist style, that's for sure. But thanks for the observation, snarky Lori. Okay, so here's what I just did. While talking, I multitasked. I just Googled Elks Lodge. Requires members to hold a belief in God, but operates as a non-sectarian and secular fraternity. It doesn't enforce any specific religious doctrine or push a theological agenda, functioning primarily as a community service organization. So you got to believe in God, but it doesn't matter how you define God. That's a problem. It welcomes anybody, Christians, Jews, Hindus, Muslims. Big problem. You don't want to be in a something where you're in a club with people of differing faiths when it is indeed a religious organization, even if it is non-sectarian, which it claims to be. Core values. The organization's primary focus is on its four pillars: charity, justice, brotherly love, and fidelity. All of that is law. All of that is law. I was just watching one of those North Point videos, and I know it's a kid's video, and it sounds really good. God created you to do good things. And they repeated the term good things, like over. You can do good things by smiling at people. That's a good thing. You can do things by helping your mommy and daddy. That's a good thing. You can do good things, and on and on. And I just felt the weight of it. Law, law, law. Nothing there about grace. No, everything they were saying was right. But you can still say a lot of right things. And if you're excluding the centrality of Christianity, which is grace and forgiveness, which is what motivates us to do good things, well, then you're just heaping a burden on people. So if the Elks Lodge is non-sectarian, if it requires belief in God, but you can define it any way that you want, sorry, I'd run as fast as I could. We're Christians. We know who the true and living God is. And if it's an organization whose core values are for laws, well, that would be another indicator. It's definitely not stressing the centrality of the Christian faith. I hope you appreciated my in-depth research into the Elks Lodge. This is Wretched Radio.
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2: What if God had said, yeah, okay, from what I've seen of the human race, let's abort the plan. It's not worth it. These human beings, they're sinners. They love their sin. Let them go and be damned. You and I would not be redeemed. It's because the Father said no to the Son. You have to drink the cup. That is the basis of our salvation. And if I could shout this to everyone who's listening, I would say this, that God may be doing greater things through unanswered prayer than he is through answered prayer.
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5: 91.5, The Blessing Weather.
6: I'm meteorologist Mike Cox. It will be partly cloudy tonight. It may be a few showers and storms that we see around through the overnight hours. We will have a low of 67 degrees. Now for the weekend, we're going to have a lot better chance of scattered showers and storms both days. Tomorrow, cloudy skies off and on will be the rain and thunderstorm activity for tomorrow. We'll have a high of 86. Scattered showers and storms tomorrow night and through a lot of Sunday as well. Sunday highs around 88.
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7: Know your church fathers. Gregory of Nyssa was an opponent of Arianism at the Council of Constantinople in 381. He wrote a book called Not Three Gods, explaining that there is one God in three persons. Each member of the Trinity is fully God with all the divine attributes, yet each member of the Trinity is a distinct person. This is Wretched Radio with Todd Friel.
0: Text Jimmy. Hello, this is Wretched Radio. As long as you're texting questions, comments, conundrums, snarks to 877-282-2337, send Jimmy an encouraging word, would you? He is an amazingly dedicated servant. He just cares and he works super hard and it actually pains him, besides the actual physical pain, it pains him that he doesn't get to be here actually producing all of the podcasts that he produces. He's actually doing his work from home. Even though he should just be lying there recovering, he can't help himself. So if you want to send him an encouraging word, that would just be a blessing to him. 877-282-2337. And in the meantime, I'll be opening up the mailbag sent to idea@wretched.org. This is sent in from, let's just leave it anonymous, shall we? I have a question about being late to church, this person writes. My husband has trouble waking up in time for church, even when I try to wake him up an hour in advance. And we end up being late the majority of the time. How can I encourage him to arrive on time? Might I encourage you to do a little investigative work? Find out why. The person you need to interrogate to get the information is him. Not like you're going to waterboard him, but hey, honey, let's talk about this. You know that we're regularly late for church, and I think I've expressed that it's not something that I'm thrilled about. We can talk about that, but I'm just wondering why. How come it's such a struggle for you to get up? Okay, and he's probably going to say, hey, look, I'm really, really tired. Okay, well, if that's the case, then why don't we just make it a point to go to bed a little bit earlier on Saturday night? What you're trying to do is find out what is going on in his heart. An individual who appears to be struck. Now, maybe it's something where he goes, you know what? You're right. I've been thinking about this. I got to work on this. Help me figure out a way so I can get up on what? Okay. But you want to find out what's going on in there to just enter in and say, hey, look, here's the deal with arriving late at church. This is what it says to everybody there. This is what it says to God. This is what the witness to the world. It just isn't that important that this service can wait on me. You don't want to approach it that way. Now, that's stuff you want to talk about. But if you don't know what is motivating his tardiness, then you're probably not going to have a very productive conversation. See what is there. Pull it up. Just keep asking questions from different angles. And if you discover something that can be worked on, then great, you go to work on it. But you might discover something else. What if he says, I don't like church? Well, what should you do then? Might I suggest that is the very moment. And if you're thinking this conversation really doesn't have anything to do with me because my spouse and I are on the same page about being late for church, this is a way of thinking about differences of opinion that can keep you from having arguments. When something like this happens, so let's just say it is revealed in the heart of your husband, you know, I don't like the church. I don't like the pastor. I don't know what's going on. Or, I'm not so sure about what I believe anymore, any of that. It is in those moments you want the conversation to be framed redemptively. Anytime there's a difference of opinion, it has a potential for argument. And the way to avoid that is by remembering, I want this conversation to be redemptive. I want this to be God glorifying. I want God to be honored in everything that I say and do. I want us both to be more like Jesus Christ. I want the gospel to shine in the midst of this conversation as we go about the business of living in harmony together. If you can start thinking in those terms, oh, baby, what a difference that makes, because you're it's inevitable. You live with anybody for more than like a minute and you're going to run into disagreements. And if you're simply living with somebody else, anticipating that you're always going to get your way, or they've got to do things your way, or I'll concede on this or that, but not if it's a really big deal, because I'm going to, that's the way we tend to think and just naturally react. Because let's be honest, I'll just speak for myself. I'm really selfish. I want things my way. Why? Because it's my way. Then that's what my preference is. Of course, otherwise I wouldn't hold it. And if I did want your preference, I'd possess it, but I don't. So I want mine because I like me a lot. That's our heart. And the way to stave that off, I mean, besides growing in sanctification, I want this conversation to be redemptive. It is more important to me that I honor the Lord with my words than in any resolution. I want God to be glorified in this situation. Another thought is that I want my spouse to grow in this. I want my spouse to potentially love the Lord more when we're done having this chat. If you can start thinking in those terms, that is just a realignment of the way we tend to respond to disagreements and difficulties. And it will guide you. That's what I would encourage this lady to do. Something's going on in the heart of your husband. Something's there. Otherwise, he'd be up in time. It should be a thrill to go to church. I mean it. It should be a thrill to go to church. Don't think I've mentioned this in a while, and I think that it bears a rather regular reminder. Go to church with great expectations. I'm not talking about Charles Dickens. I'm talking about going expecting the Lord to teach you something, to grow something, to allow you to serve in a way, to produce more fruit in your life, to instruct you in ways that you just have never understood before. He's got things prepared for you. That's what our attitude toward church should be. I got to get there because I don't want to miss what the Lord has for me today. It might be something as simple as you showing an act of kindness to somebody struggling to get into the building from the parking lot. And you can enjoy being used by the Lord. He's got stuff for you. And that's why we should, church, let's go. It's not just going, oh, I don't feel like, you know, I kind of feel like, oh, okay, I'll go if we go out to brunch afterwards. What? That's to misunderstand what's going to transpire there. God has things for you. And if your husband isn't excited about that,

0: if you don't know why he doesn't want those things, it won't go as well as when you do. Idea at wretched.org. Dear Todd, my husband and I have a 10-year-old son. Right after he turned 10, something seemed to change in him. I'm gonna mention this as an aside. The person who sent this in that I'm going to leave anonymous, you should consider it too. I am not stating this is what happened. I'm just using this as an opportunity to be mindful of something that I believe is a truism. When you see a child change like that, not all the time, but many times something has happened. There's something going on in the heart of that child. Something happened to them. They're feeling a certain way about him or herself. They've observed something. They've watched something online. Somebody said something. Somebody did something to them. There's something, typically, not always, typically, when you see a radical change in a child, and here's what's going to happen. You're going to go, hey, son, anything hard happened lately? Nope, all good. You got to dig. Or you've got to find somebody who can dig in and get to the core of what is going on and why you're seeing such a sudden change of behavior. Having said that, not just for this emailer, but for all of us, let's return. Something seemed to change. He began to exhibit some signs of maybe OCD disorder and anxiety. We don't allow him access to tablets or phones. Good for you, mom and dad. Unless it's my phone for radio programs or Audible. He's very creative, artistic, and thoughtful. Okay, so he's a more sensitive fellow. Great. So thoughtful, he has a hard time turning off his thoughts. He at times will harp on something so long he makes himself sick with worry. All right, you've got a heart issue here. You've identified it? Cool. Need to go find out what it is. Let's finish the email. He locks and unlocks the bathroom door numerous times when he's bathing. Recently, I purchased a devotion for us about fear and anxiety. Good for you. Excellent, in hopes to give him more tools to help himself. But at 10, maybe he's not able to grasp the statutes of God to be able to help himself. Can you offer any help? Some scriptures, prayer points, practical advice. Oh, I've got great news for you. This is a subject that is so thoroughly treated in the world of biblical counseling. You want your child to overcome these things. At the age of 10, do they have enough cognitive capacity to be able to grasp the things of God? Absolutely, positively. They most certainly can. But they're going to need some help. And they're going to need counseling. Now, here's where it gets a little bit tricky. When it comes to biblical counseling, typically biblical counselors are not going to counsel a 10-year-old. Instead, biblical counselors will counsel you, mom and dad, so that you can counsel your child. What does that look like? What are the resources available for OCD and helping a child who seems to be having some obsessive thoughts? Next on Wretched Radio.
1: 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Or maybe there's someone at work who says anxiety is just a chemical imbalance and you're not sure how to respond. 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And the next time you don't know what to say, you might actually have an answer. A lot of us got handed a choice we never agreed to. Faith on one side, reason on the other. So when talk turns to fossils or the age of the universe, you kind of feel that knot. You know, you believe God's word, you just can't explain why. But that choice was a setup. The same God who gave us the Bible gave us the universe to study, and truth doesn't argue with itself. The trouble was the assumptions, the ones smuggled in next to the evidence.

0: and taught as fact. It's why two people can look at the same fossil and walk away telling two different stories. But you sort the assumptions out and the science sits comfortably beside scripture. That's exactly what In the Beginning with Dr. Jason Lyle is for. He's a PhD astrophysicist who takes the hardest questions in science and makes them clear and biblical. 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Hey, thanks for listening to Wretched Radio today. You know what's rare? Finding something that makes you laugh and makes you think at the same time. And that's why we brought in Gary Varvel. Gary's an award-winning cartoonist, and every week he draws in an original creation just for Fortis Institute. They're sharp, they're funny, and they usually make a point that sticks with you a little bit longer than you expected it to. And something else you'll find at Fortis Institute is Fortis News, which is hosted by yours truly. These are up-to-the-minute headlines that matter to Christians, and they're told from a biblical worldview. There's no spin, there's no agenda. It's just the news with a Christian perspective. And both of these things, part of what we're building in Fortis Institute, and both are made possible by our gospel partners. If you have been helped and you appreciate the content that we're creating at Fortis Institute, would you consider supporting us so that we can reach more people in more places all over the world? It's really simple. We know you have questions, so we have answers at fortisinstitute.org. Wretched, amazing grace, amazing gospel.
1: Revelation. How can anyone know God unless he reveals himself? If God did not speak, religion would be nothing more than man's best guess. But God has revealed himself in creation, in the Bible, and in the person of Jesus Christ. We can know God, and we can be brought into right standing with him. 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
2: Well then, yikes, this is Wretched Radio because Jimmy's still gone. I'm not bitter. Because Jimmy's still gone, just going through the email sent to idea@wretched.org. This one. The Obama Library is a great place, you racist pile of garbage. I didn't change any words, at least there was no swearing. Get ready for this. I'm Catholic. And who the bleep, well, there it is, are you to say anything? Mind your fake Christian business, you psychopath. Okay, all righty then. Thank you. idea@wretched.org. Mom writing in because her son at the age of 10 seems to have adopted some patterns and behaviors that are causing mom and dad to have a little concern, and that is obsessive behaviors. Locking the bathroom door repeatedly, making sure that the door is locked. And it appears some other things that he'll just obsess on to the point where he actually gets sick from it. You want to help your child, and you are the right one to help, mom and dad. In biblical counseling world, you can't send your 10-year-old typically to a biblical counselor. It happens on very special occasions, very extenuating circumstances. But as a rule, a biblical counselor is going to counsel you. You can share what your son is doing, and they will give you the tools to help you help him, because it has to be parental rather than a biblical counselor. That's typically the rule. Now, if you want to get started on that, you can, of course, find biblical counselors at biblicalcounseling.com. I'll tell you, it is an amazing resource for you, but I would like to do a shout out. If you're a man and you've been thinking about becoming a biblical counselor, please, for the sake of your church, become a certified biblical counselor at ACBC, the Association of Certified Biblical Counselors. We need men. We need men. At Alpharetta Bible Church, I think we have 7 or 8 women now that are certified biblical counselors, one man. And his waiting list, he's like months out now. The need is so great. Dude, think about becoming a biblical counselor. It is so rewarding. You will get to see so many wonderful acts of God as he changes people, helps people, grows people. Your local church would benefit from that. Now, if you can't find a biblical counselor, you can still get biblical counseled. Go to your Google machine, biblical counseling. Be very careful here. Do not go to things that say Christian counseling. Biblical counseling, comma, OCD. Look for biblical counseling, comma, obsessive thoughts. Biblical counseling, comma, intrusive thoughts. I'm pretty certain Lou Priolo has written a booklet on the subject. There are others who have written books on OCD. I know because I've read several of them that you'll, but you've got to find biblical counseling because they will guide you through finding out in the heart of your child where he's off most likely in his believing. He's not believing rightly. He's not trusting the Lord fully. That is typically the foundation of OCD. Even people that are genuine Christians, true believers, they still aren't trusting the Lord to the degree that they need to in order to mortify and stifle those obsessive thoughts. So, for instance, if it's locking the bathroom door, why the repeated? Why the repetition? This is very simplified, but it's an individual who wants to be in control. That's another issue typically with folks for OCD. They've got to make sure they have an idol of certainty. They've got to be in control of stuff. So it could be an idolatry issue, but back to the individual who isn't believing rightly, they aren't trusting the senses that God gave to them. So if, for instance, they lock the bathroom door, jump back into the tub and go, I think I locked it, but I'm not sure. I've got to go do it again. That's where it should stop. No, God has given me a brain. He's given me a memory. I recall doing it. I can even see the water on the floor on the way to the door. I did it. I trust you, Lord, and you stay in the tub. It's believing. It's an issue of belief and faith. It can be an issue of idolatry. It can be an idol of control. It can be a number of other things, but these booklets and these books will help you to unearth what is going on in the heart of your child. And you need to know this, mom and dad, so that you can have some hope. Be encouraged. He can get it. He'll need your help. And it should be in an environment that's positive and helpful. He's going to have stumbles. It's not going to get better right away. But you can teach him how to trust the Lord more. You can teach him how to tear down idols. You can teach him that he can actually trust the senses that God gave to him and rest and have peace. Have hope, mom and dad. Idea@wretched.org. That's the email where you can send pretty much anything you want to. This is sent in from Rachel. Firstly, would there ever be an instance where you yourself would baptize someone by sprinkling or pouring? For example, if a person is wheelchair bound. Yeah, absolutely. In fact, I've seen those baptisms. They're beautiful. When somebody, that they've got equipment, they can't go into the water. In fact, I saw one, we played it here on Wretched Radio somewhat recently, within the last year, I guess, where the pastor who was doing it, there was a big jacuzzi. The guy couldn't go into it because he was, you know, connected to all kinds of equipment and machinery, and he was in a chair. And the guy said something that I thought was so pastoral and so warm and so reflective of God's heart. He said, normally we baptize by immersion because we think that's the biblical pattern, but we think the Lord will understand. And everybody kind of went, yes, yes, yes, the Lord understands. You're not going to endanger somebody's life to dunk them in the water. So sure I would. There would be another example of that. I would do it because there wasn't enough water. You're in a prison someplace. There just isn't enough water. Sure, I would sprinkle there. But that isn't the pattern that I would normally go by. But I wouldn't make it a law to the point where it's not an actual baptism if you're not immersing people. You know, you could get so silly about this. And perhaps you've seen these baptisms where somebody gets baptized, but they don't go quite all the way under, or their foot sticks up. It doesn't immerse at the same time as their head. Did it count? Let's remember the heart of our God. Secondly, writes Rachel, would you consider accepting someone into membership of your church who is baptized by sprinkling or pouring, despite not meeting whatever criteria you would consider acceptable for such a method, provided they were so baptized on their profession of faith? Yes, absolutely. Because I do believe that we should be striving for what I think is the biblical pattern, and that is full immersion. But if somebody was genuinely saved, they got baptized, that was the practice of their church, they hadn't thought it through. Let's remember the heart of our God. It's not... That just, to have that type of attitude, and I know that there are some churches that do, that just falls into a, I always hesitate to use the word legalistic side, but I think it just falls into that side of, wait a second, hold on. Would we not pull a donkey out of a ditch on the Sabbath? Or should somebody not rub some grain together on the Sabbath in order to eat and live? Laws do not live over man. Laws serve us. And any time that a law becomes contra human flourishing or human good, you can look at it closely because you don't want to use this as some sort of license to be able to be illegal. But there can be times where we it's like following that would be impractical. It would be unwise. It would be wrong. It would be harmful to a human being. And I don't think that God has an issue with that. Got to be used very, very carefully. But laws were made for man, not vice versa. Todd asked James, if a person who professes to be a believer commits suicide, does that mean they weren't a believer to begin with? Not necessarily. It could, but not necessarily. Encourage you, go to the YouTube machine, type in wretched, comma. Funeral for a suicide or suicide sermon at the funeral of a suicide. Those words, like funeral, suicide, sermon. With Wretched, you'll find a TV episode that we did a number of years ago. It was based on the sermon by Mike Fabares. There was a man, I believe he was a deacon in his church, who committed suicide. It was phenomenally pastoral, and it was theologically rich and oh so helpful. Bottom line would be this. You do not, nobody gets to determine anybody's eternity. So you know what I'm communicating here. But you don't determine somebody's eternity based on their final act. You judge their eternity based on the totality of their Christian life, not prior to their profession of faith, but during their Christian life. Because the reality is, we might all be sinning when we die. I think a good illustration would be that, let's just imagine somebody, I won't use anybody's, Charles Spurgeon. I think there's maybe enough time. Charles Spurgeon, the prince of preachers, gets into a fight with Susanna the Mrs. Okay, he actually did. Storms out of the house, slams the door, jumps into his car. Work with me here. I know we've got a chronological problem. Jumps into his car, and he's driving just feared. And she is a... Bang! And Charles gets T-boned and dies. Would any of us think, well, he's in hell? No. He was sinning. People can sin even grievously. Could it be a sign that they weren't saved? Yes, but not definitively. Judge their eternity based on the totality of their Christian life. And until tomorrow, go serve your King.
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6: 91.5, the blessing weather.
7: A meteorologist Mike Cox, it will be partly cloudy tonight. It may be a few showers and storms that we see around through the overnight hours. We will have a low of 67 degrees. Now for the weekend, we're going to have a lot better chance of scattered showers and storms both days. Tomorrow, cloudy skies. Off and on will be the rain and thunderstorm activity for tomorrow. We'll have a high of 86. Scattered showers and storms tomorrow night and through a lot of Sunday as well. Sunday highs around 88.
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8: June 26th, the hard road. I'm sure you're familiar with stories of people who insist on learning things the hard way. Well, this is not one of those stories. It is a story of a hard road, however. Of a faithful Christian who wanted to honor God and surrender his life to Him, yet he found he was on a rocky road of financial, physical, and emotional strain, with little reward. The hard road, it seems, is not reserved for the rebel-hearted, but is a possible route even for the humble servant of Christ. and this rough ground may stretch across the very path we have been called to travel. So what exactly are we to do as Christians if we find ourselves on this road? Well, I'll let Bob Allport offer some guidance, as he's here to share with us his true story on this Unshackled Daily Devotional.
9: When our first baby was born, hydrocephalic, my worst fears were realized. I was in Bible school at the time and working for minimum wage. Not only was the financial burden heavy, with all the doctor and hospital bills, but the emotional weight was equally heavy. The pain and sadness as our daughter endured frequent seizures. I had grown up on a farm where I had learned to finish every job I started, no matter how difficult. There I had also learned to care for animals who were completely dependent on us, but gave back little in return. I can see now that God was preparing me even then for the trial that lay ahead. All the time, I didn't understand why the Lord let us have a handicapped child. It seemed overwhelming. Now I know He was molding us, teaching us His ways. We learned to trust Him for every need, and we had many. We learned that nothing is too hard for God, and we learned to love unconditionally. The only thing more difficult than having a handicapped child is losing one. Our little Chrissy lived only 2.5 years. Hers was a difficult and painful life, so God took her home. Then He gave us a healthy son and daughter. My wife and I are eternally grateful that God gave us a chance to love all our children, a love made possible by His love for us, demonstrated at the cross of Jesus.
8: As a note of encouragement to suffering believers, James chapter 5, verse 11 says, "Behold, we count them happy which endure. Ye have heard of the patience of Job, and have seen the end of the Lord, that the Lord is very pitiful, and of tender mercy." Dear friend, we might find ourselves on a rugged road similar to Bob's, but this is a different road than the one created by stubborn sinfulness. Here, God is at our side, and He is rich in mercy. So hold on to Him in each moment, and in time, He may show you greater and sweeter depths of His understanding. 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
11: Hello, world. I'm Greg Patton. Stand by for news. So it's Friday, and Sundays are coming. Church, trust you're going to be there. Do you know there's a secret? Get this. There's a secret to enjoying worship, going to church. And people who know this secret, know this key, are uplifted and comforted. Others, unmoved. What's the wording? Not so much. The difference is that the first group knows how to listen to God and listen to what they're really hearing. We all should eagerly anticipate listening to the Bible, right? It's hard to be excited if we think a sermon is aimed at a general crowd. That's not how God works. Every time you hear something from the Bible, God has something specific and personal to say to you. Yes, He does. Certainly the Israelites believed that, or they wouldn't have gathered with such eagerness to hear Ezra read in Nehemiah 8, 1 through 8. the people also listen attentively. Do you do that when you go to church? Do you pray before you get to church? God will speak to your heart with a message. You got to pray that on the way. With no writing tools, people had to commit to memory as much as possible the things they heard. And we often sit through a service thinking about the time and what we're going to have for lunch and what happens on Monday, when all the while God is revealing himself through the Word of God. Are you listening? You know, our attention span is determined by our genuine interest in a given subject. There you go. Oftentimes they say 15, 20 minutes is about maximum for the best of minds. Isn't that awful? Why is it some people can watch a three-hour movie with real attention and get fidgety in 5 minutes of church? We assume that a movie will be entertaining, but often approach church with really no expectation at all. You gotta get me, preacher. You know, if God desires to speak to us through his holy word, then we should be expectantly listening. That's a learned process. God has a word of encouragement for you. He has strength for you. He has comfort for you. And the question is, are you listening? You know, it's the great mystery of preaching that a man can give a message about one truth from Scripture and everybody in the church hears something different. That's exciting. The exact point, God knows what you need. This Sunday, make sure you're really listening. What in the world is going on? I don't know, neither do you. The Strait of Hormuz in the news again. An Iranian drone struck a ship in the Strait of Hormuz ahead of crucial talks between Israel and Lebanon. What is going on? I don't think we know anymore. Anyway, Trump talks about we're dealing from pure strength. The president was sharing these thoughts as he met with a group of farmers in the White House Rose Garden. I don't know anymore. Yeah, he repeated himself, pure strength. The Iranians know that, and we're going to deal with them. Okay. The rabbis are mad. More than 700 of them from coast to coast here in America have signed an open letter demanding that Mayor Zohran Mamdani apologize for calling the American-Israeli Public Affairs Committee monsters who move millions in dark money to preserve their power. When are you going to learn, New York? How did this commie get there anyway? And one of his recent choices, winning an election in New York, said that 9/11, we as Americans deserved it. They're nuts out there. They got to get rid of these clowns. Off the news out of Venezuela, the two earthquakes there, they say, could surpass 10,000 dead. The United States Geological Survey used predictive models to make its estimate, which is based in part the fact that people in the affected areas mostly live in vulnerable buildings. Wow, what happened overnight? Ukraine launched a major attack on a dozen Russian regions. Russian-held Crimea and the surrounding areas. Moscow's defense ministry said on Friday it appeared to be one of Kiev's biggest drone assaults since the Kremlin's full-scale invasion more than 4 years ago. How many drones? 660 Ukrainian drones. Russia's defense ministry said the previous biggest attack over the past year involved 566 drones. Boy, oh boy. Battering Russia, what a change. Headlines today, Russia and Putin embarrassed. Ukraine is swamping Russia's air defenses with a growing armada, these long-range drones. They're targeting refineries, infrastructure, military industries, and air defense systems themselves. Happy birthday to us. Happy birthday to... Oh, no. President Donald Trump launched the Great American State Fair yesterday, but attendees were left fuming for a number of reasons. The event in Washington, D.C. signaled the start of the patriotic extravaganza marking the nation's upcoming 250th birthday. Rah, rah, rah. It's good, isn't it? Of course it is. However, Trump took the stand and declared this was America's golden age before promising cheaper gas. He claimed costs could fall down like $2.50 a gallon when Iran's conflict ends. But when it came to digesting the good news with a tasty snack, people got a huge shock. What? How much is this? Pretzels, when they were available, sold between $13 and $25. That's a bunch. And if the menu sticker shock wasn't enough, a power outage temporarily disrupted parts of the event during the opening festivities. USA Today reported that food and beverage temporarily lost power, halting sales of the heftily priced stuffed pretzel rolls at $25. And I was upset last night at the grocery store for $1.99 hot dogs. Anyway, hungry folks, who weren't allowed to bring their own goodies in, by the way, were forced to buy $23 turkey legs and $20 smashed cheeseburgers. Only in America. What's it all mean? Immigrants began making plans to sell or rent their homes, secure their bank accounts, figure out thorny issues like child custody arrangements. Business owners started calculating how many days they can continue to employ workers whose legal status now is set to expire. Nursing home leaders warned they would have fewer beds to offer if health aides are forced to leave America. Panic has rippled through communities from Florida to Ohio and beyond. Those in the hours after the Supreme Court cleared the way for the Trump administration Thursday to strip humanitarian protections from Haitians and Syrians, potentially all 1.3 million immigrants from over a dozen countries who had been previously shielded from deportation. The residents will be losing caregivers that really they have become attached to. What does the law say in all of this? The Supreme Court has spoken. Whether you are red, yellow, black, or white, whether you are a man or a woman, here is a question so many people are asking from coast to coast. What is happening in the public schools? And words on critical race theory, it's not honest. It's a tactic used by Hitler, they said, and the Ku Klux Klan on slavery very many years ago to dumb down my ancestors so that we could not think for ourselves. This parent is a black woman. She called for critical race theory to be banned from the public school system and told the school board to think twice before you indoctrinate such race theories in America. My, oh my, oh my, that in this flood of evil in America, this is what we're dealing with. I mean, from, well, just every area, overwhelmed. Lord, come quickly. In the meantime, what are we going to do, my Christian friend? Be praying, be standing up against this evil. It's everywhere. And certainly, the leader is the public school system. Imagine if this goes on, what kind of adults these kids will be, having their mind fed all this unbelievable garbage. G-I-G-O. Garbage in, garbage out. Aren't you glad God is in control? For the Christian, it's draw close to God, he will draw close to you. And for everyone, draw close to Satan, and he'll draw close to you. Guaranteed. Well, wasn't this a fun time at Walmart? Responding to a report of a disturbance in the potato chip aisle at a Walmart outside of Cleveland, Ohio. What was that woman doing? A confrontation at the store there involved two women who once, well, they lived in the same duplex, the cops say. The woman who was battered with the ground beef previously had secured a protection order against the alleged Walmart assailant. And according to the cops, well, when the pair spotted each other, the accused woman threatened to beat up the other woman as well as her 7-year-old daughter who was with her mom. This is gross. the attacker allegedly attempted to spit on her. When she missed the target, the woman reached into the victim's shopping cart, removed a prepackaged 10-pound meat log, which she then used to strike the victim in the face. Okay. Where's Rodney Dangerfield when we need him? I don't get no respect. You know, I love basketball. And girls basketball, never really watched, especially on the pro level. WNBA, what is that? Never watched a game until this girl from Iowa set all the men's and women's records for the most part. And her name, Caitlin Clark. And for the first time, I watched women's basketball to see why she was so special. You know, this gal is not being treated with any sort of respect with all of the lesbians in the WNBA, especially the black lesbians. Yeah. Clark was injured recently after what her coach called some cheap fouls, and it's true. Why are these WNBA nutcases trying to injure the face of the WNBA? Idiots. Last game, she got a fist in the throat, literally right in the throat, and a knee in the gut at the same time. And the WNBA is primed to explode unless they do something about this. She's a straight white basketball player, and the lesbians don't like her. Clark complained about getting a technical foul for clapping. Clapping! She got a technical foul. Now, here's kind of the rub. Alyssa Thomas, she tried to hit, Clark in the face with an elbow, then later again to the throat and a knee to the stomach, and wasn't even a foul call. Later, with a WNBA review, she has been fined and suspended for one game. Now, the game before that was the same team, but Dawana Bonner. They got into it, and my goodness, more than once during that game had trouble. Well, it seems that Alyssa Thomas and Dawana Bonner are a thing. Two queers, yeah. Both of them picking on, think that's strange? Picking on Clark? Oh, and today's the last day. If you're sticking to that strict budget, today, Prime Day, your last chance to save big money, they say, for a few more hours. Amazon is slashing prices on tech, outdoor gear, everything essential with dozens of deals under $25. I don't know. I think I better go check it out. How about you? I think I'll get one of these. You see a lot of old people on golf carts, and in Portugal, they have a new thing called the Amble One. Oh, it was, founded by Apple and Audi, so you know this is something else. It's a golf cart, and it cost $25,000. I'll take two. Well, who said that? The Bible is a true friend. It tells you the facts and the truth, whether you like it or not. I did. This is good about history. It's not there for you to like or dislike history. It's there for you to learn. And if it offends you, that's better, because then you're less likely to repeat it. History, it's not yours to erase or destroy. Remember, it wasn't long ago. There was a time when the president was honored, the police were appreciated, the flag was respected, and veterans were revered. We need that back. Where's my Bible? Life 101, all about Israel, right after this. A reminder, Greg Pat Ministries can come to your church a day, two, or three.
2: 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I love speaking in the local church.
12: 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Those of you that are regular supporters of Greg Patton Ministries, thank you again for just being there, telling others about the broadcast, and joining us on Facebook. Greg, G-R-E-G, Patton, P-A-T-T-E-N. As always, I think I love you. So I wanted to share a thought on Israel today. It's a day and an age when Israel is being increasingly more delegitimized with the lefty loonies in politics and even in pulpits around the world. You know, God is looking for a people who will carry his heart for Israel. There are some very rock-solid biblical reasons why every Christian should stand with Israel. When I say stand with Israel, we're not talking about a political position here. We're talking about a biblical perspective. If you look at Israel through a political lens, then you're going to end up hating Arabs and Jews and all of them. If you look at Israel through a biblical lens, you're going to end up with a love for them. This is not intended to be exhaustive in presentation, just a couple of basic principles backed by scriptural evidence that I think will equip every Christian to answer those who seek to somehow degrade the nation and the people of Israel. You know God's position. God's heart is definitely for Israel and the Jewish people. That should really be good enough for you and should seal the deal as to whether you should stand up for Israel. Some indisputable statements made by God himself in his word to Israel and the Jewish people from Isaiah 54:10. Though the mountains be shaken and the hills be removed, yet my unfailing love for you, that's Israel, will not be shaken, nor my covenant of peace be removed, says the Lord, who has compassion on you. Jeremiah 31:3, I have loved you with an everlasting love. I will not forget you. Behold, I have inscribed you on the palms of my hands. Your walls are continually before me. Isaiah 49, starting at verse 14.
2: No question. Christians should definitely, definitely support the nation of Israel. And we got to remember that Israel, the nation, very, very special to God. Deuteronomy 7, 6 through 8. For you are a people holy to the Lord your God. The Lord your God has chosen you out of all the people on the face of the earth to be his people, his treasured possession. The Lord did not set his affection on you and choose you because you were more numerous than other peoples, for you were the fewest of all the peoples. But it was because the Lord loved you and kept the oath that he swore to your forefathers that he brought you out with a mighty hand and redeemed you from the land of slavery, from the power of Pharaoh, king of Egypt. God's eternal purpose is to bless the world through Israel. Already he's done so in measure. For salvation is from the Jews, John 4:22. But the fullness of future blessing is indicated in the wondrous promise of Isaiah 27:6. In the days to come, Jacob will take root, Israel will bud and blossom, and fill all the world with fruit.
12: These verses from the Word of God are just a few that scratch the surface of God's heart and his feelings about Israel. If God is the same yesterday, today, and forever, and he is, how can we think that he would ever, ever change his heart toward Israel? God's heart is for each nation of the world, of course, and it's his desire that no one would perish, Jew or Gentile. But there's only one people, one group of people on this planet that he chose as an agent through whom salvation would come, Israel. The Jewish people are the Messiah's own people because Jesus is Jewish. He wasn't Jewish for 33 years and then became a Christian when he ascended into heaven. He was born king of the Jews. He was raised by Torah observant parents. He was called rabbi by those who followed his teachings. He was sent only to the lost sheep of the house of Israel. He died king of the Jews, and he's returning as the lion of the tribe of Judah. Our heritage in the Messiah is a Jewish heritage. Read Romans 9, 3 through 5. For I could wish that I myself were accursed, separated from Christ, for the sake of my brethren, my kinsmen, according to the flesh, who are Israelites. Ephesians 1, 3 through 5. Blessed be the God and the Father of our Lord Jesus Christ, the Messiah, who has blessed us with every spiritual blessing in the heavenly places in the Messiah. He predestined us to adoptions as sons through Jesus, the Messiah, to himself. Unfortunately, rather than provoking Israel to jealousy, The church has been a source of much pain to Jewish people throughout the centuries. In the name of Christianity, Jews have been maligned, persecuted, and even killed by cross-bearing men and women who faithfully attend church every week. As a matter of fact, many of the church fathers actually taught that God was through with Israel and that his promises were now transferred from Israel to the modern-day church. Big mistake. We should stand with Israel because Israel holds the key to the world's redemption. As a result of Israel rejecting the Messiah, salvation has come to the nations of the world. However, Scripture is clear that when Israel accepts their Messiah, it will be life from the dead. Yeshua can't return until Israel welcomes him back. Therefore, we must remember that the gospel is still the power of salvation to the Jew first, and also to the Greek, Romans chapter 1. And finally, the church has a great debt to Israel, who brought them the Messiah. So as you hear of all the happenings in Israel, you stand with Israel. You pray for Israel. God will bless those who bless Israel.
2: Got it. From the biblical declaration of God's love and care for his chosen people, the nation of Israel, and from the history of nations being destroyed because of their evil dealings with God's chosen people, the Jews, Christian believers should give support to the chosen people of God. Not to say that we necessarily support all the methodology they use in their relationships with the other nations over there. The Bible warned that conflict would always characterize the relations between the descendants of Isaac and Ishmael. Sadly, this conflict will continue until Jesus comes back to judge the nations and sets up his thousand-year reign of peace on earth. Look at the big picture, my friend, today, with a biblical worldview. While we don't have to support everything Israel does as a nation, we most definitely should support Israel's right to exist. God will fulfill his promises and covenants with Israel. God still has a plan for them. Woe to anyone who seeks to defeat that plan. Whoever curses you, I will curse. Genesis 12:3. And finally, this Sunday at the Cross here in Fort Wayne, I know the Catholic Church does this, so we're giving it a go. A blessing of the animals this Sunday. In other words, we're having a big barbecue right after the main. Oh, that's terrible. And then there's this. Imagine, if you will, an atheist stuck at a green light behind a car with a honk if you love Jesus bumper sticker. I mean, you gotta laugh or you're gonna be crying today, right? Hope you're in church this Sunday. I hope you're saved. For whosoever shall call upon the name of the Lord shall be saved. Thank you so much for joining us all this week on Hello World. We'll be back on Monday. And I so look forward to our time together. Join me on Facebook, Greg, G-R-E-G, Patton, P-A-T-T-E-N. And that's the way it is. Friday, June the 26th, 2026. Until Monday, you have a great weekend.
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7: 91.5, The Blessing Weather. I'm meteorologist Mike Cox. It will be partly cloudy tonight. It may be a few showers and storms that we see around through the overnight hours. We will have a low of 67 degrees. Now for the weekend, we're going to have a lot better chance of scattered showers and storms both days. Tomorrow, cloudy skies off and on will be the rain and thunderstorm activity for tomorrow. We'll have a high of 86. Scattered showers and storms tomorrow night and through a lot of Sunday as well. Sunday highs around 88. 91.5, The Blessing.
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16: A friend of mine purchased a book which, based on German liberalism of the past century, attacks the integrity of the Bible. Would you be interested in reading it? He asked, adding, you know, it shows both sides of the issue. If I read it, I explained, I would do so only to refute the logic because there are not two sides when it comes to truth. Truth is truth, no matter how it is assailed, and its opposite will always be false. When the premise is wrong, the conclusion has to be wrong as well. That's another reason that I am not an atheist. No, I cannot explain everything, nor do I find completely satisfying answers to the complex issues of life through faith. But the reality of God's existence and the vast evidence for his interaction with humankind from the days of our first parents, Adam and Eve, to the present, form a background of logic which makes far more sense to believe than to disbelieve. I am not an atheist because atheism shows me nothing that really satisfies. It has given to our world no art galleries filled with paintings inspired by atheists, no great universities, no hospitals, no hospices where the dying can find comfort and compassion, no orphanages, no retirement facilities for the elderly. Atheism hasn't given the world the equivalent of Moses, the lawgiver who carried the Ten Commandments down from Mount Sinai, moral directives which have become the basis of civilized jurisprudence. A David who left behind Psalm 23, or a Paul who penned 1 Corinthians 13. Nor has it given to us a Jesus Christ who touched the needs of suffering humanity and taught us how to live and die and rise again from the dead. Atheism doesn't generate compassion, kindness, responsibility for humankind, care for babies and the unborn, laws which make it safe for a child to play in the streets, and hope for tomorrow. A belief in God has given the world the Bible and the Quran, yet atheism has given us nothing of moral excellence, which speaks to the dying, gives direction for living, and assures you that you will live forever. I charge that atheism is long on negative rhetoric, but short on positive action, which has made a real difference in the world. The Great Ideas Synopticon is a study guide for the Great Book Series, a remarkable collection of wisdom in the Western world from the time of Thales to the present. In this book, psychologist and educator Mortimer Adler says, quote, with the exception of certain mathematicians and physicists, all authors of the great books are represented in the chapter on God. Dr. D. James Kennedy explains, the reason is obvious. More consequences for thought and action follow the affirmation or denial of God than the answering of any other basic question. No, I cannot prove God's existence, nor can you disprove it. But from the beginning of written history to the present time, the impact of ordinary men and women, driven by the desire to serve this great and awesome God, have left behind the legacy of cathedrals, churches, hospitals, orphanages, and compassion unrivaled by atheists. No, I cannot explain everything, nor do I find completely satisfying answers to the complex issues of life through faith. But centuries ago, David wrote, the fool had said in his heart, there is no God. There are no two sides to some issues, which is why I choose not to be an atheist.
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1: Hello, and welcome once again to Exploring Bible Prophecy. We are currently in our teaching series entitled Important Prophetic Terms, Important Prophecy Terms that I believe are important to understand in order to look at the whole flow of God's prophetic plan that has yet to unfold in the next number of years starting to unfold. Remember, the first prophetic sign that starts this whole thing is really the next prophetic sign, and that is a signless event, if you will, and that is the rapture of the church. And then once the rapture of the church takes place, things move along rapidly. And as we look at our next series that will immediately follow these seven prophetic sets of terms that we're going through right now, as we see that event of the rapture take place, things move rapidly through the tribulation, and of those 30 events, almost all of them occur very quickly. They all occur between the rapture of the church and the second coming of Christ. And then there's a handful that follow that, with the millennial kingdom and the great white throne judgment and the setting up of eternity, if you will, with the cleansing of the earth and the removal of sin and the throwing of Satan into the lake of fire to be gone forever, to be gone for eternity. But between now and the second coming of Christ, there are a lot of events that take place. And there are terms that are used throughout the prophetic scriptures to describe those times. And if you don't have a grasp of those terms, I believe that you can be misled easily. And there's a lot of misleading going on out there in a variety of ways that have people perplexed and kind of, if you will, if not literally, at least figuratively, throwing up their hands in frustration, because they want to understand God's word, but they are being told things that, as you read through it, they don't seem to make sense. So hopefully by going through these seven sets of prophetic terms and showing from the scriptures the difference between these terms, so that when you read them, you don't mistakenly take them for the same thing and thereby get misled and get frustrated through a misunderstanding of the scriptures, particularly as you're sitting in church or sitting in your Sunday school or even in your quiet time as you read these things and you go, well, I'm reading this and I'm seeing it this way, but I'm hearing it differently from the pulpit or from the Sunday school teacher or whatever. This is the value of Bible study, and that value results in discernment. Discernment is such a key word for a Christian when it comes to the Bible, because there is such a great effort that has been underway for many, many centuries, and I don't exaggerate that at all. Many, many centuries, an effort underway by Satan to distort the scriptures as much as he possibly can to favor his position. Of course, his position is diametrically opposite from the position of God the Father, God the Son, God the Holy Spirit. So that's why we're spending the time, one, overall in this ministry, looking at prophecy and how important it is. But here specifically in our second teaching series here on prophetic terms and how important it is to understand these. And we've gone through the Son of God and contrasted it with the Son of Man. And now we're finishing up here the second set of terms, contrasting the day of Christ, which is talking about the rapture of the church. And it's only specific to and focused on the church. And then the day of the Lord, which involves everybody else. So really, when you look at it, between the day of Christ and the day of the Lord, you address all of mankind, particularly as we go forward from the point of the rapture of the church. We don't know when that's going to be, but I believe it's not going to be too far in the future. And once that happens,

into the millennial kingdom to the great white throne. So technically speaking, according to the scriptures, we can pretty much say that the day of the Lord is 1,300 and a half years, if you will, halfway through the tribulation from the second half to the end, and then through the millennial kingdom, according to the way Peter describes it. But it is a time of judgment, a time of persecution of those, and judgment and execution of the judgment that involves the day of the Lord. And we've been looking at a number of the scriptures in the Old Testament in point number two, looking at the day of the Lord. And we finished up with our last Old Testament scripture in our last program, and that was in Malachi in the last chapter. So really, if you look at the English version of the Bible, the King James, the NASB, and so forth, our understanding of the 39 books of the Old Testament, it ends with Malachi. And of course, the Jewish Bible, the Jewish Tanakh, which is the Old Testament to them, they obviously do not include the New Testament, ends with Chronicles. And it's funny, it ends with genealogy, which is Chronicles. And then it begins, the New Testament begins with Matthew and with a genealogical review of the bloodline of Jesus, at least from Abraham, which was Matthew's perspective, understanding that it's also in Luke, another genealogical perspective, but it goes all the way back to Adam because of the bloodline that Jesus, that the Lord wanted mankind to understand, that bloodline that must run from the first Adam to the last Adam, which is Jesus, because of the role that Jesus plays during the tribulation as the kinsman redeemer. So we were in Malachi chapter 4, that last chapter of the last book of the Bible in the Old Testament, and it says in chapter 4 of Malachi, verse 5, it says, "Behold," and this is God talking, "I am going to send you Elijah the prophet, but before the coming of the great and terrible day of the Lord." So there is the day of the Lord again, and they call it the great and terrible day of the Lord. And as we mentioned in our last program, that when Jesus came the first time, what's called his first advent, this all would have taken place then if Israel had recognized Jesus as the promised Old Testament Messiah, but they did not. So the Elijah that would have come then was John the Baptist. In fact, I think you go to Matthew chapter 11, and it talks about how John the Baptist would have been Elijah if you had believed, but they didn't. So Elijah, the prophet of the Old Testament from the 9th century BC, from the 800s, will be resurrected, and he will be the one who ushers in the second coming of the Lord, just as was prophesied back in if you look at Malachi chapter 3, we're in chapter 4, just look across the page at chapter 3, verse 1, and it says, "Behold, I'm going to send my messenger, and he will clear the way before me." And that is what Elijah will do, starting at the midpoint of the tribulation, after the first 3.5 years, and he will be clearing the way for the second coming of Christ. And just as John the Baptist came, preaching the coming of Christ the first time. But again, that ended in unbelief and a non-acceptance of Jesus. So we see the last chapter of the last book of the Old Testament talking to the Jews about the great and terrible day of the Lord and how Elijah would come. So now we want to move from the Old Testament, as we mentioned we would do in our last program, and move into the New Testament. And again, remember that a lot of the New Testament is geared, if you will, focused on, directed to the church, and therefore there's not a lot of talk about the great and terrible day of the Lord, because the talk is about the day of Christ. And if you have your worksheet that's available from the website here at the radio station that you can download, you can see that the scriptures that we use for the day of Christ are all New Testament scriptures, because we're talking about the rapture of the church. The church and the concept of the rapture were a mystery, an unknown in the Old Testament, because it does not apply to Israel. But the day of the Lord
squarely applies to Israel. So consequently, you see so many

0: passages in the Old Testament, and now we move into 1 Thessalonians. And the background of 1 Thessalonians is that the mostly Gentiles that were living in Thessalonica, and this was a major city in northeastern Greece at the time of Paul's missionary journeys around the 40s and the 50s A.D., so this would have been 10 to 20 plus years after Christ had been crucified, buried, and gloriously resurrected. And they have been taught by Paul in 1 Thessalonians. And he basically told them in the short time, the few weeks that he was with them on the Sabbaths, and I've got to believe at other times while he was there, all about eschatology, which is the study of end times, because they were under pretty severe persecution by the Romans, because the Romans were the empire in charge of the modern world at that time, and they were dictating religious conviction. And that religious conviction should be that you worship Caesar, that you worship the Roman emperor in Rome as God. And if you don't, you are at least harassed, and it could be at the penalty of death. So these Thessalonians living there in Greece at this time were worried. They were worried that this persecution was actually the persecution of the tribulation. And of course, Paul's focus here in both 1 Thessalonians and 2 Thessalonians, written about 6 months or so apart, was to clarify the point that no, they had not missed the rapture of the church, that they were not experiencing the day of the Lord. So he tries to clarify this for him, and let's go to 1 Thessalonians. 1 Thessalonians, it's about, halfway through your New Testament. And if you've been with us for a while, you should have a fairly good idea where most of these major books are. And that's another one of the major reasons why we look at so many scriptures, not just for the fact that the truth is there, but that the truth is found all through the Bible from Genesis to Revelation. And it may be a New Testament concept that we're talking about, such as the day of Christ, and the coming day of the Lord, but you find it talked about all through the Bible if you will simply ask the Holy Spirit to guide you in that direction, to find the, if you will, the corroborating evidence in the rest of the Bible that, I do not disparage at all commentaries. They're great. They're very, very helpful. But I also want to make the point very clear that the Bible is a self-contained book. The Bible, if you give it the opportunity, and I say it, it's really the Holy Spirit. If you give the Holy Spirit the opportunity to lead you into an understanding, the Bible explains itself. The Bible will uncover truth throughout. And truth, individual truth, related truth, and of course it's truth to everyone, truth to the Jew, truth to the believing church, and truth to the unbeliever. So it's all there if you'll just give it the chance. So we go to 1 Thessalonians, and we go to the last chapter of 1 Thessalonians, and this is one of the passages where you have to pay attention to the pronouns. You have to pay particular attention to the pronouns to get the full understanding of what Paul is trying to tell the Thessalonians. And because he goes from we to they, and he does that quite a bit in his two letters to the Thessalonians particularly, but also in his other writings. And remember, Paul was the prolific writer. He wrote just short, one book short of half the New Testament. And of course, he was writing primarily to the church, but remember the church was made up of Gentiles and Jews. And we go to 1 Thessalonians, and we go to 1 Thessalonians 5 and verse 2, and it says in verse 2, "For you yourselves know full well." So how could they know full well? Remember, Paul had been teaching them. We've made the point a few times before that a lot of churches, particularly the youth ministers with the youth, say you really shouldn't be talking about eschatology, you shouldn't be talking about the prophecy passages, because that's something that needs to be developed in a mature Christian. that we need to spend a time, just spend most of it, most of our time, if not all of our time, on the pure, simple message of the gospel. Now, that is critical, and I've emphasized that over and over again. That is critical that we do that, but we do that with babes on the milk, babes on the milk. But once they've been on the milk for a while, they need to be transitioned to the meat. They need to move on, and Paul talks all about that, or I should say the writer, and I believe it's Paul, but the writer of Hebrews makes that point very clear at the very end, the last few verses of Hebrews chapter 5 and the first couple of verses of Hebrews chapter 6. You need to read that sometime, because it's an accusation against members of the church, particularly the Hebrew-believing church, that he was saying that, you know, by now you should be teachers of the word, but you're still requiring the milk of the word. Well, that's a responsibility and a fault of the individual, and it's also the responsibility and the fault of the leaders in the church, the spiritual leaders, that that's happening. But he's saying right now in 1 Thessalonians chapter 5, verse 2, for you yourselves know full well that the day of the Lord, there it is, the day of the Lord will come just as a thief in the night, a thief in the night. And of course, we've heard people from the pulpit, from Sunday schools, from the radio and television ministries and whatnot, talk about the thief of the night. Well, that's obviously the Lord coming for the church, the Lord coming for the church. Now, the interesting thing is that Jesus goes out of his way to explain to you and to me as believers that never does he refer to himself as a thief to the church, as a thief to the church. When he says, I'm coming as a thief, he's coming to the unbelievers and he's coming to Israel. You'll find him only saying that in passages in the Bible that relate to his second coming, because most people will not be expecting him to come back. And his admonition to the Jews, and we'll go there in some detail, go to Matthew 24, because he uses the term thief to describe himself several times. But we see that he's talking to Israel. And the admonition in these, in fact, in Matthew 24 and 25, there's eight parables. And the parables to the people in the tribulation period is be ready, be ready. Maintain your righteousness to the end so that you'll be saved, because I'm coming as a thief. And what I'd like to do, I do want to spend time here in 1 Thessalonians 5, and we will do that because I want to read all the way down through 11 here, because it's a very encouraging passage to the church. But I want to make sure we understand what I'm trying to get across about the thief concept that Jesus uses. Has nothing to do with the church, has nothing to do with the church. And when we take this up in our next program, we're going to go to John chapter 10, John chapter 10. And as homework, if you like, if you would read the first 11 verses of John 10, because that's where we'll pick up in our next program to explain why Jesus is not the thief to the church, to the church. But as we always do in our programs, we want to transition now to our question and answer time, because we do get questions from our listening audience. And we have a question from a listener that says, does the fact that Israel is the wife of God have any impact on end time prophecy? So that question suggests to me strongly that this person has been studying their Bible, because I think most people, when they hear that Israel is the wife of God, go, what? I've never heard that before. I don't understand how that is. Well, the Bible's quite clear in the Old Testament that Israel is the wife of God. So think about it. When you understand, and we'll look at some scriptures, when you understand that Israel is the wife of God, and then you go to that pretty well-known passage in Genesis chapter 12 where it says, God is saying, those who curse you, and you is Israel, so you is, God is saying, those who curse my wife, I will curse. and those who bless my wife, I will bless. That's basically what he's saying. And when you put it in the context of a wife, as opposed to an entity, a political, if you will, political entity existing in a geographic place in the world, and I'm referring to Israel, you get one impact. But when you understand that this is God talking about his wife, you get a whole different perspective. So for this listener to make the point that Israel is the wife of God and wanting to know if it has any impact on end time prophecy is I think, pretty insightful. So when you explore the Bible, and of course we know here at Exploring Bible Prophecy that when you explore the Bible, you have to do it with the leading of the Holy Spirit. And I want to make that point. I want to stop right here, because this is so germane to everything we do here at Exploring Bible Prophecy. And it's a passage in the book of John. So let's just stop right here and go to the book of John, Matthew, Mark, Luke, and John in the New Testament, and go to John chapter 16. This is part of what is called the Upper Room Discourse. And this is one of the two discourses that Jesus had with the apostles. The first one is the Olivet Discourse. The second one is the Upper Room Discourse. And we are going to, that is the fourth point. If you have been following along, you know that we have seven sets of prophetic terms. And the fourth set of terms that we're going to contrast is the difference between the Olivet Discourse and the Upper Room Discourse. There is a dramatic difference, a dramatic change in focus between these two discourses between Jesus and his apostles. And in John chapter 16, so basically 13 through 17 is the Upper Room Discourse found in the book of John. And we want to go to chapter 16. Chapter 16, and I want to read verses 12 through 14. It says in John chapter 16, verse 12, and this is Jesus speaking to the apostles in the upper room. I have many more things to say to you, but you cannot bear them now. Verse 13, but when he, capitalized, and then he explains who he is, he, the Spirit of truth, comes, he will guide you into all the truth, for he will not speak on his own initiative, but whatever he hears, he will speak, and he will disclose to you what is to come. He will glorify me, for he will take of mine and will disclose it to you. So why did I go to this passage in John 16? It is one of the most exciting passages for me in all the Bible, because it is Jesus. And remember, as you read through the Upper Room Discourse, Jesus is basically saying that the Father has sent me, and everything that the Father has, he has given me. And now I am going back to heaven. I'm going back home to wait for my Father to send me back for my bride. And that, of course, is a reference to the whole ancient Jewish wedding. The whole rapture of the church and being taken back to heaven is a picture of an ancient Jewish wedding between, obviously, the bridegroom and the bride. So he says, I'm going to go back to heaven, but before I go, I'm going to send a helper. He's referred to a helper several places. As a matter of fact, if you look right up in verse 7, he says in verse 7, but I tell you the truth, it is to your advantage that I, Jesus, go away. For if I do not go away, the Helper will not come to you. But if I go, I will send him to you. What a wonderful promise. And then he says, that Helper, the Spirit of Truth, when he comes and you accept me, and the key thing here is accepting me. He's talking now, if you will, to the church. Even though he hasn't been crucified, buried, and resurrected yet, and the church doesn't happen until 50 days after he leaves the earth, he has promised that he will send the Holy Spirit to us, and those who accept him as their Lord and Savior, he will give them the Holy Spirit. And it tells us in John 14, verse 16, I will ask the Father, and he will give you another helper, that he, the helper, may be with you forever. So this Holy Spirit that is coming is going to come because Jesus is going back to heaven. So to complete the point I was making just a few moments ago, God gives everything he has to his Son, Jesus. Now that Jesus is going back to heaven, everything that Jesus has, which has come from the Father, Jesus is now passing to the Holy Spirit. So think about that. Everything that God has, he gave to Jesus. Jesus is now giving it to the Holy Spirit, who now indwells us. So in effect, everything that God has, that he passed to Jesus, that he passed to the Holy Spirit now wants to pass to you. And that point is made very clear there in John 16, verse 13. But when he, the Spirit of truth, comes, he will guide you. Doesn't say take you, force you. He will guide you into all the truth. What it's basically saying is he wants to give you a full understanding of the scriptures from Genesis to Revelation. And the only way that's going to happen is if you allow him to guide you through that. So you basically have to ask the Holy Spirit, please guide me into an understanding of the scriptures. And if you do that, you will have the discernment of right and wrong, good and evil, light and dark, that God wants you to have, so that when you listen to the scriptures being taught to you, whomever the source is, when you hear a man or a woman teaching the scriptures to you, sharing the scriptures with you, you will have a discernment of, is that the truth or is it being distorted? And that is so, so important today, because the truth is being distorted in a major, major way today. And that is through the leading and the guidance of the Holy Spirit, of Satan. Satan wants the scriptures distorted. And we've talked about that any number of times on this program. So back to my point, when you explore the Bible, you need to do it with the leading of the Holy Spirit. And when you do that, you'll discover a clear, common thread running from Genesis to Revelation. And that thread is the relationship between God and his wife, Israel. And we'll pick that up in our next Q&A, in our next program. Remember, if we don't talk again, I'll be seeing you in the air.
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5: I said, Lord, thank you that you said no to the prayer of your son. 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
6: Dr. Erwin Lutzer is back for another powerful discussion about prayer, why we pray, how God uses prayer to transform us, and how we can learn to align our will with His. Today on Focus on the Family with Jim Daly, we're going deeper on the subject. I'm John Fuller.
7: John, we're going to address one of the hardest areas of the Christian life, and that's when we turn to the Lord in prayer and it doesn't get answered. It doesn't get answered the way we expect. We feel silent or alienated from the Lord. That is okay to feel that way, but what we do with that is critical before the Lord. It's our attitude. And man, we covered so much great territory last time with Dr. Lutzer. Mm-hmm. It was good stuff.
6: It really was.
7: And you know, one of the things in our journey together in this life is how do we go deeper into relationship with Christ? And I'm excited because I think day two will be power-packed again with how our attitude needs to reside within God's heart and hand. And then what are we learning in that process to mm-hmm. be deeper in Him?
6: Yeah, be sure to go back and listen to that previous episode with Dr. Lutzer. It's easiest to find on our app, and you can download that, or you can go online or catch it on YouTube. Now, Dr. Lutzer is pastor emeritus of the Moody Church in Chicago. He served there as senior pastor for 36 years, and he's got three radio programs in the U.S. and internationally. He's online. He's a busy guy. He's written over 70 books, and we're so pleased to have him back to talk about this one, Why Doesn't God Answer My Prayers? A Biblical Guide to God's Hidden Purposes.
7: Dr. Lutzer, welcome back. What a great day we had yesterday.
8: Jim, the reason I'm so excited is because I think that people who have given up on God and given up on prayer are going to be encouraged to go to God with greater faith and greater understanding that His hidden purposes, though they are indeed hidden from us, are fully known by Him. And that even in unanswered prayer, there are tremendous issues that God is dealing with that is hidden from our sight.
7: Yeah, and it, again, is so good. So many lessons out of our discussion last time. You know, one of the biggest struggles that we can have is not an answer in our prayers, it's silence. You know, we don't hear from God, or seemingly we don't hear from God when we've petitioned Him for whatever it might be, some pain that we have. I guess Paul experienced that. You know, he had the thorn in the flesh, and at some point, he thought, okay, this is going to stay, and I'm not going to pray anymore for that. I've petitioned God. He basically said no, and we'll keep moving. Job is another example of perhaps that silence that I'm talking about, where he was hit hard. In fact, it's a very intriguing thing, and I'd love you to comment on this too, that Satan entered into the presence of God and said, give me your servant Job. He'll turn on you the minute he has a chance. And God responds to Satan.
8: Here's a very important lesson. Never interpret the silence of God as the indifference of God.
7: Mm.
8: God may be silent, but He is not indifferent. Now let me pick up on Job since you mentioned that. Here's the remarkable thing that you have to understand. Job did not know the first two chapters of his book.
7: Right.
8: He didn't know that God and Satan had had this dialogue and that he was going to be tested. If he had known that, he'd have been able to endure this trial much better. All that he knows is, for no apparent reason, he has 10 dead children on the hilltop. His wife is very skeptical, as we all know. Job's wife is oftentimes highlighted. And Job does not understand any of that. He doesn't know that the whole world is going to hear about his faith later on through the Bible. Mm-hmm. All that is hidden from him. All that he knows is this. And since we're speaking theology here, he doesn't say, the Lord gave and the devil took away. He saw the sovereignty of God behind his experience, and he said, the Lord gave and the Lord took away.
7: Mm.
8: Blessed be the name of the Lord. And he said that without any explanations as to what God was doing. That is real faith.
7: Yeah. Erwin, let me ask for that person that is suffering right now, and they've given their prayers over to God, and they are interpreting it as, I may not be important to him, I don't feel he sees me. I mean, that's one of the greatest desperations in humanity, not being seen. And then for those that have faith in God, if you translate it, unlike Job, if you translate it to, he doesn't care about me, he doesn't see me in my affliction, it's exactly opposite of what Scripture is telling us. But speak to the heart of that for that suffering person.
8: I want to emphasize the fact that the Apostle Paul, since you mentioned him at the beginning, the Apostle Paul goes to God because he has a thorn in the flesh, from Satan, by the way. Mm. That's interesting. And three times he entreats the Lord and says, please take it away. Twice the Lord says, nothing. The third time he says, no, but I'll give you grace. And to the person who is suffering there, who has asked God for specific healing, as the Apostle Paul did, we don't know exactly what his thorn was. For the person who's suffering there, could I give you that word of encouragement? Cleave to God's grace. We do not have God's understanding, but we do have the assurance of grace and the fact that Jesus said that all things are known, and he even said to his disciples, don't worry about tomorrow because today has enough trouble. And what he's saying is the God who takes care of the birds is the God who is going to take care of you. And he says, are you not of much more value than many sparrows? So my dear friend, bring your doubts to God, but at the same time, know this, that God is on your side. He is there for you, and he's going to give you grace to endure. And grace is like a pillow upon which a weary traveler can lay his head. You don't have to understand in order to believe.
7: Mm. Dr. Lutzer, I often have this thought of the disappointed Christian. I mean, if you were to take your last breath in that moment of angst, God hasn't answered your prayer and you're disappointed, and let's just, that assumption that, whoop, in the next second, you're right in front of the Lord. You're done with this life. It just happened. And you're carrying that into that conversation with God. Man, I don't want to be there. I would much rather be all the examples that you've given. You know, the Lord giveth and the Lord taketh away. Blessed be the name of the Lord. That's how I would want to enter into heaven with my attitude. I feel like that's a discipline of having, you know, thinking, not in fear, this isn't a fearful thought, but I'm going to face the Lord. Each one of us is going to face the Lord. Wouldn't you much rather face him with an attitude of gratitude as opposed to, I've got 10 questions for you, Lord.
8: Yeah, and whether or not those questions will be relevant once you die, that's a question we don't have an answer to.
7: Right.
8: But I want to say this, Jim, to the person who is dying with doubts, even though they are true believers, we are not promised an easy journey. Hmm. We are only promised a safe landing. Mm-hmm. So when you arrive in heaven, you will arrive there with the knowledge that you were bought by Christ, you belong to him, and you're going to be with him forever. Because we as human beings oftentimes, I mean, if you were before a firing squad, it might not be a happy experience where you say, oh, Lord, I'm so glad for this. It may be very difficult. It is fearful. But as a believer, you will arrive at your destination, and Jesus is going to be there for you, even as he was for Stephen, who was stoned.
6: Yeah. Mm.
8: And that's a very interesting insight into eternity. Stephen is stoned. He looks up into heaven. Jesus is standing. The only time in the New Testament when Jesus is standing, he's always seated at the right hand of God. And Jesus is saying, Stephen, these stones are going to hurt. You're going to go through a lot of suffering, but I just want you to know that when you die, I'm going to be here for you.
7: Yeah. Mm-hmm. I that's exactly the point I was trying to make. But you got to contemplate this. Because it's big. Are you capable of going down like Stephen? Well, attitudinally, maybe not being stoned and the roughness of that, but even, man, even in our attitude to be able to go down with, your will be done, Lord.
8: And yeah, into thy hands I commit my spirit.
7: Yeah.
8: That phrase was on the lips of most people, most martyrs who died for the faith.
7: Yeah.
8: Imitating Jesus, whose last words on the cross were, Father, into thy hands I commit my spirit. And that would be the ideal attitude with which we should die.
7: You know, an interesting story that I've come across, I was out visiting a donor who builds 911 rescue boats in the Seattle area, and a wonderful man. And he asked me to come down and just spend a day with him at the factory and watch how they do it. And I'm always, it's like how it's made. Mm-hmm. And he said, I don't know if Joe's here today, but Joe's got a pretty interesting testimony you're going to need to hear. So I'm thinking the whole time. So we're almost three quarters of the way through the day, and here comes this man running at me, and I'm thinking, this must be Joe. And Joe runs up, and he was on the assembly line in some capacity. But he came up to me and said, hey, I'm Joe. I love Focus on the Family, Mr. Daly. Thanks for being here today. And I said, Joe, I've heard you've got quite a testimony. He goes, yeah, I got a diagnosis of cancer. But cancer, who cares? We're all going to go down. I don't care how we go. I was like, okay, that's an interesting statement. I said, what happened? And he said, well, I had stage 4 cancer, and that night I'm already in the hospital getting a chemo treatment. And he said, the brightest light, when everybody left the room, the brightest light appeared at the end of my bed. And it was so pure, pure love. It felt like I was going to pop. And he went through that story, and that wasn't even the most relevant part. He just said, I don't care what gets me. Something's going to get all of us. I can't wait to be tapped in to that source of love once again.
6: Hmm.
7: Wow.
8: Yes, Jim, you know, the statistics on death are very impressive. And I remember sitting with a man who would die 40 days later. He said to me, if I could sign something to get out of this, I would. But he said, and he was 64 years old, he said, I would have to come back to this moment anyway, because there's no way to get out of death. And so if it happens when you're younger or it happens when you're older, it may not matter much to you. Of course, those who are left behind, they struggle. But, you know, in the book of Hebrews, it says that Jesus died to deliver those who through fear of death were all their lifetime subject to bondage. So to the person out there who's a true believer, just know this. Yes, we can't avoid death. We can prepare for it. But the simple fact is this. You are going to arrive in glory.
7: Yeah. Wow.
6: Yeah, what an assurance, what a confidence we can have in our faith in Christ. Dr. Erwin Lutzer is our guest today on Focus on the Family with Jim Daly, and such great insights, such powerful scriptures and examples to help you in your doubts and in your struggles in prayer. We want to equip you to thrive in Christ. That's why we're here as a ministry, and so get a copy of this book. It's going to help you do that. We've got it at focusonthefamily.com/broadcast.
7: Dr. Lutzer, I have been bursting at the seams here to ask you this question. And I think it's one of the most important questions as an example. And you've done a great job giving us, you know, Abraham and Job and Paul and others in Scripture. Let's go to the source, Jesus. I mean, he goes into the Garden of Gethsemane. He knows what's coming. He knows his death is imminent, and it's going to be horrible. Scourging, hanging on a cross, and he prays to the Father. What do we take away from how he prayed?
8: Jim, I want to share my heart with you and with everyone else who is listening, because when I studied this, it was so transforming. Here's the thing. First of all, Jesus is in agony. He asks Peter, James, and John to join him. They, of course, fall asleep. And he goes, according to Matthew, face down on the ground. And he is in great agony. Why? Because he has to drink the cup that his Father gave him. And we know that the cup is the cup of God's wrath. Mm. I want everyone to visualize this. Imagine all of the sin of the world, all compressed, and all of the judgment of God on sin compressed into 3 hours. And Jesus is going to endure that. For a period of time, he's going to be separated from the Father. Fellowship will be broken. The ontological relationship of the Trinity will be totally intact. But Jesus is going to have to say, my God, the only time in the New Testament where he called God, God, and not his Father, my God, why hast thou forsaken me? All right. He needs the help of the disciples. So Jesus is going through unbelievable agony. And by the way, if all depression and fear were sinful, Jesus would sin. But he's sinless. I mean, these kinds of experiences are common to all of us.
7: So grief, that kind of grief is okay. That's in the scope of being godly.
8: Yes.
7: It's not ungodly.
8: Now, Jesus goes... And three times he prays to the Father. And this is in Mark chapter 14. Jesus says, Father, all things are possible with you. Remove this cup from me. And he prays that three times. And then Jesus says, nonetheless, whatever you will, let your will be done. Jim, when I realized this, I left my computer desk and I got on the floor before God because what I'm going to share was so transforming. Our salvation was founded on an unanswered prayer. What if God had said, yeah, okay, from what I've seen of the human race, let's abort the plan. It's not worth it. These human beings, they're sinners, they love their sin, let them go and be damned. You and I would not be redeemed. It's because the Father said no to the Son, you have to drink the cup. That is the basis of our salvation. And if I could shout this to everyone who's listening, I would say this, that God may be doing greater things through unanswered prayer than he is through answered prayer. And if I might take the time to just draw a couple of lessons about this. First of all, it's very evident that today's prayerless Christians become tomorrow's backsliders. Here's Peter, James, and John who fell asleep along with the other disciples. They weren't praying with Christ. And before the chapter ends, you discover that they've all forsaken him. And so if you're a prayerless Christian, this certainly could happen to you. And Jesus said, watch and pray. Jim, you know that the reason we have to watch is to watch for enemies, right?
7: Mm.
8: Because there are enemies. And in our homes today, we have to watch for the enemies, the internet, and everything that comes to us. Watch and pray that you enter not into temptation. The spirit is willing, but the flesh is weak. And we've certainly all experienced that. But here's the thing. Though Jesus Christ's prayer was not answered in the affirmative, his prayer was heard. If you go to Hebrews chapter 5, you discover that Christ in his flesh offered prayers and supplications to God, and he was heard in that he feared. Now, eventually, of course, Jesus was raised from the dead. But notice this. According to Greek scholars, the word heard is positive. He was heard. And I want to say to all those who are listening, even your unanswered prayers are heard by God. Mm. I remember in Bible college visiting a home. We were doing some home visitation, and a woman came to the door, and she was wiping her tears from her cheeks. I still remember it vividly, though it was many years ago. And she said, oh, forgive me. I've just been praying for my son. Now, here's the thing. I don't know what happened to her son, but I do know this, that her prayer was heard. So remember this, in Revelation chapter 5, it says that the 24 elders, fell down before the Lord, and it says each of them had a golden bowl filled with incense, which is the prayers of the saints. So, my dear friend, keep praying. Mm. Keep trusting. Even if your prayer isn't answered, remember this, God may have a hidden agenda. And let us begin to thank him for unanswered prayers, because we know that if they are unanswered, there must be a good reason, even if we don't know what that reason is. To be very clear, we have to live by promises, not explanations. Yeah. And so you and I must recognize here that our Savior experienced unanswered prayer. And thank God he did. When I was on the floor before the Lord, when this finally hit me, I said, Lord, thank you that you said no to the prayer of your son. Thank you. Because if you had said yes, we'd have not been redeemed. So to repeat, God may have agendas that are much greater than our experience. And what we need to do is to lean into that and say, we don't have to understand in order to keep believing. This is the trial of your faith.
7: Right. And that greater is wiser as well. God has wisdom beyond what we could imagine.
8: To everyone listening, at the end of the day, it's not my will. It's not your will. Accept the will of God for you, even though it's very different than God's will for somebody else. And say, nevertheless, not my will, but thine.
7: Powerful words and a powerful revelation, actually, that we're saved through an unanswered prayer. What a statement. That had to be the biggest aha.
8: Well, not
7: in
8: only
7: writing
8: that,
7: this book.
8: For a moment, I shuddered.
7: Yeah. Mm-hmm.
8: Oh,
7: yeah.
8: God, thank you, Father, that you did not answer the prayer of your son.
7: Think of that. Think of the pain of that.
8: Yeah. And then Jesus drank the cup, and the cup came from the Father. I need to explain this. Wicked hands crucified Christ. But there's a limit to what wicked hands can do. There comes a time when wicked hands can no longer do anything, and we are in God's hands. So Jesus experienced all of the wickedness of Herod, of course, and the Romans and the Jews and all that. But that was okay. That was the cup that was given to him by his Father. And I'm speaking to people today who are going through suffering at the hands of unbelievers, maybe also the hands of believers. They need to see that this cup has been given to them of God. The source may be evil, but ultimately, because it's under God's control, God is using that for good. Huh. And so Jesus drank the cup, and thank God he did.
7: Yeah, powerful words. Right at the end here, Dr. Lutzer, Johnny Erickson Tada is a person that we all know, her and her husband Ken. Terrible teenage diving accident left her a paraplegic. She's probably one of the most amazing living inspirations in the world. I mean, she just wakes up gritting through the pain and all the suffering that she deals with to sing for the Lord, to paint. But she has to wake up every day with that willingness. Speak to the power of her testimony.
8: I heard her say, and this, of course, is a paraphrase, that when that accident happened so many years ago, first of all, she wanted to die. She wanted to commit suicide. She couldn't do that, thankfully. And then she said she went to healing services, and everyone told her that John chapter 5 is the story for you. It's the story of the man at the pool of Bethesda. About 40 years later, she's taken to Israel. Of course, she's in a wheelchair, and she goes to the pool of Bethesda. And she said that when she sat there, she thanked God that she had not been healed 40 years earlier. Because of all the good that God did through her as a result of her suffering. Thank God, even when your prayers are unanswered, because God may have a bigger vision to do in you and through you than you will ever find out about in this life.
7: So true. And, you know, Johnny, if you're listening, we love you and thank you for that witness. Yeah. That's what we mean by being a witness for Christ. And sometimes it's the short straw, but she's lived it so well. Yeah. So well. Dr. Lutzer, this has been so good. There's so much more in the book. We can't cover it all. And man, everybody needs a copy of this great resource. So thank you for being with us these past 2 days. Really good, good insights. Thank you.
8: Thank you, Jim and John.
7: Yeah, so appreciate it. Let me turn to you and say, have you been praying? Do you have a habit of prayer? Have you made it important in your life? If the answer is no, and I'm not laying guilt on you, I'm just saying prayer is powerful. Prayer is important. I'm so grateful that Gene and I are able to start days mostly with prayer, not every day, to be honest, but we should be every day, and together as a couple, and certainly as an individual. So it's a discipline, it's a habit that you need to form for all the right reasons. And I know you've heard that through the great answers that Dr. Lutzer has provided through the questions. And I hope you'll be wanting to get a copy of this book. Be a partner in ministry with us. Just make a gift of any amount. If you cannot afford it, call us. I'm willing to put my neck out there to say, we'll do that, trusting others will cover the cost of that if you need it. And everybody, again, should have a copy. Mm-hmm. Money shouldn't be the issue, and let's not make it the issue. Get a hold of us, get a copy. If you can support us, we'll send it as our way of saying thank you. If you can't, we're going to send it and help you.
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9: 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And I look just like her.
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11: 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This is Ken Ham, heading up the ministry that built a full-size Noah's Ark. 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He's always existed from eternity past and will always exist into eternity future. 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Jesus isn't just the babe in the manger we celebrate at Christmas. Jesus is the eternal God who stepped into history as the God-man to die on the cross and be raised again.
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14: Hello and welcome to Through the Bible with Les Feldick, an inspirational and informative half hour of insight into the heart of Scripture. In addition to teaching the Bible, Les is a full-time rancher, having a down-to-earth practical teaching style that makes the Bible come to life. All programs are available on audio tape, videotape, and in printed form. At the end of the program, there will be an address where you can contact the ministry. And now, here's Les Feldick with today's lesson.
15: And so I'm going to pick up what happens to the believer while the tribulation is unfolding here on earth. And we failed to do that earlier, so I'm going to back up now and cover that. And of course, we have to go to Paul whenever we come to anything dealing with the church or the body of Christ. And so I've had you here in the studio turn to 2 Corinthians chapter 5. And, let's drop down to verse 6. I like to use as many verses as we can, and yet not so many that we run out of time. But in 2 Corinthians chapter 5, beginning with verse 6, Paul, writing to you and I as Gentile believers, says, "Therefore we are always confident, knowing that while we are at home in the body," that is, in this body of flesh, "while we are living or at home in this body of flesh, we are absent from the Lord." In other words, let's face it, the Lord is present in the person of the Holy Spirit, but we're not in his presence per se. Then verse 7, "For we walk by faith, not by sight." Now verse 8, "We are confident, I say, and willing rather to be absent from the body and to be present with the Lord." Now the question has come up just in the last week, two or three different times in my classes. Well, what happens that second or two after the believer dies? Well, here it is. The moment that our spirit or soul or the two, like we've said so often, are so entwined that it's almost like Siamese twins, yet they are separable. The Bible speaks of it. But yet they're like Siamese twins. And so I usually keep the soul and spirit pretty closely united. The minute this body ceases to live, death takes over, our soul and spirit is present with the Lord. Immediately. And there's no long time interval. There's no waiting space. But we go from this body immediately into the presence of the Lord in the area of soul and spirit, not bodily. The body is going to go into the grave and wait for the resurrection day. So Paul makes it very plain and yet simple here that the only way we can be present with the Lord is to be absent from this body. And then, verse 9, he says, whether we labor, that whether, or wherefore we labor, that whether present, in other words, if we are still in this body, or whether we have died and we have left it, whether present or absent, we may be accepted of him. Now, we have to be careful here. The word accepted, as it's used here, does not mean with regard to salvation, but with regard to our behavior as a believer. And again, just bring that right down into the family relationship here on earth. If you want a happy home where everything is running along rather smoothly, your children have to be pleasing to you. Because as soon as you've got a black sheep or a renegade son or a rebellious daughter, what's the situation?

rebellious daughter. What's the situation at home? Well, it's not very happy, see? But when the kids are all that we want them to be, they're pleasing to us. Well, it's the same way in the spiritual. When a believer is obedient to what God expects of his children, then we're being well-pleasing to him. And that's exactly what Paul is talking about. That whether we're in this body or whether we've passed on into glory, that we might be pleasing to him. Now, verse 10. For we. Now, remember, when Paul uses the personal pronoun, including himself, he's talking only to believers. He's not talking about the lost person here. But we as believers must all appear before the judgment seat of Christ. And I think that word judgment is an unfortunate translation in our King James, because the word in the Greek that is translated judgment is bema. It was the bema seat. And of course, Paul took that from the Olympics. Paul is many times making reference to the Olympic Games. And so the bema seat at an Olympic game were the seat of the judges. Just like if you watch a tennis match on television, they have judges, even in spite of all of our electronic gimmicks and all that. But I think tennis still uses judges who sit on the line of the tennis court. And it's up to those judges to determine whether a shot has gone inbounds or outbound. Now, in so many cases, you could say they're sitting on a bema seat. They're sitting on a seat of a judge. Now, as Paul uses this analogy then, the bema seat, on which, of course, Christ will be sitting as the judge, is not to determine heaven or hell. It's not to judge us for our sin, because, see, the believer's sin has already been judged totally and completely where? At the cross. All of our sin has been judged at the cross. We'll never again have to face our sin. That's under the blood. Now, this doesn't give license, not by any stretch of the imagination. So we're not going to come before the bema seat shaking in our boots, wondering if we're going to make it or whether we're not. Now, you know, this is so sad. I had a gentleman in one of my classes share with me not too long ago, and I think it was his father-in-law. In his elderly years, he had come to spend his final days with his daughter, which was this gentleman's wife. And he said, Les, would you believe, this fellow was a very well-known, highly thought-of evangelist in his denomination. And yet, he said, I can still hear the old fellow walk across our living room, bemoaning to himself, will I go to heaven when I die, or am I lost? And he says, here he'd been preaching to hundreds of people through a lifetime and didn't have an assurance of where he would spend his eternity. Now, isn't that sad? And yet there's legions like that. They profess a salvation, and oh yeah, I believe in Christ, but then they turn right around and they think they have to work, hoping that somehow they can still make it. Now listen, this is not the gospel of grace. The gospel of grace says that when Christ releases the power of salvation at our believing. Now, when I say believing, I'm not talking just a mental assent. I'm talking about a genuine, as we were talking the other night, a genuine Holy Spirit opening of the heart, and we can, without any trepidation, say, I know that Christ died my death. I know that he rose from the dead, and that he had power to overcome sin and Satan, everything. Now, that's the kind of faith God is looking for. And when he sees it, our sins are judged, we're cleansed of them, and then he sets us on our way

0: working, serving. See? All right. Now then, as a believer, the whole concept here is that we live a life well-pleasing now as a child, with the idea of gaining a reward for meritorious service. Now, look what Paul says. Well, let's read on in verse 10. I'm not quite ready to leave that. We must all appear before the Bema seat, the judge seat, for reward, that everyone, now he's talking about believers, remember, that everyone may receive the things done in his body, that is, while we were a believer here in this life, according to that he hath done, whether it be good or bad. See? And so we're going to have to stand before him one day, not to shake in our boots, as I said a moment ago, about being afraid of still going to hell or missing heaven, but we are going to stand there. Are we going to receive a reward? Now, let's follow that back to 1 Corinthians, if you will. 1 Corinthians chapter 3. 1 Corinthians chapter 3. And these are verses we've looked at before, I think, even on the television program, where, again, the apostle is writing to the Gentiles at Corinth. And so, basically, he's writing to us. And again, he uses the pronoun we. 1 Corinthians chapter 3, beginning at verse 9. For we are laborers together with God. Now he brings it around, he points the finger at the believer, and he says, you are God's husbandry. You are God's building. You are something that God is working on. Now verse 10. According to the grace of God which is given unto me as a wise master builder. Now that's Paul speaking with reference to his own ministry. As a wise master builder, he says, I have laid the foundation. Now he's talking about a building situation. And another buildeth thereon. But he said, let every man take heed how he builds thereon. In other words, the foundation is there. That's basic to any kind of a building. But now comes all these various workers that are going to put their little bit into this building. Now then, verse 11. Paul doesn't claim to be the foundation. He says, for other foundation can no man lay than that which is laid. And that's Jesus the Christ. He is the basic foundation of all our works. And you cannot begin to build on that foundation until you've experienced his salvation. There is no such thing as working for that. But after God has imparted salvation and the power of God has been released into our very existence, then he expects us now to serve him. And that doesn't mean we have to be a Billy Graham. That doesn't mean you all have to go to the foreign missionary field. Doesn't mean you all have to be teachers or something like that. But you see, in Romans chapter 12 especially, we've got all these areas of service that believers can fill. And I've told my classes over the years, every single believer has at least one gift that can be used in God's service. And a lot of times people are exercising their gift, they're seeing all the fruits of it, and then they'll come to me, well, Les, I wish I had a gift. Well, you've got a gift. You're using it. No, I'm not. What am I doing? Just exactly what you're doing, whatever it may be. People who are elderly probably can't get out and do much anymore. My, they can serve the Lord in just prayer alone. Prayer changes things. And older people can literally turn a nation around if they would pray. Others may have accumulated enough wealth that they can judiciously give and further God's work. And I say judiciously. I don't buy this, think, well, I'll just put it out there and God knows my heart. No. God has given every individual intelligence, discernment. You give where God directs you, and that you will give where it will be honoring to him. And don't just throw it out there someplace and think, well, this is good enough because I've given it in the right attitude. No, you're to be judicious even in the area of giving. Ministry to the sick, to the poor. Oh, there's all kinds of places where we have these particular gifts of serving. Now, as we serve, come in here then to verse 12. As we enter into this life of the Christian walk or service, God provides opportunity for six building materials: wood, hay, and stubble, gold, silver, and precious stones. Those are the ones that are available. Now, of course, a lot of believers never get anything more than wood, hay, and stubble. That's as far as they ever get. But you see, others will get out and put forth some effort, some energy, and they're going to drum up some gold, silver, precious stones. Now, the way you have to look at these six materials, which ones can withstand the flames of the judgment fire? Now, I'm not talking about hellfire. I'm talking about the judge's eyes. He was going to have eyes of fire that's going to penetrate at the bema seat our works. Well, which ones are going to survive those flaming eyes? Well, not the wood, hay, and stubble. That's going to go up in a puff of smoke. But it's the gold, silver, and precious stones, whatever that may be. In other words, the things that have lasting value, the things that have really made a difference, maybe in your home, maybe in the community, maybe in your church, whatever. That's the gold, silver, and precious stones. All right, now let's read on again. Verse 13. Every man's work. Now, it's the masculine gender, but it includes everyone. Everyone's work as a believer. Now, not for salvation, but as a believer, shall be made manifest. Now, remember, I've defined that word manifest more than once as being put in the spotlight. Just like putting something under a microscope, that's what I think the word manifest really means. And so as we come before the Bema seat to see what our reward is going to be for our Christian service, we're put in the spotlight. And those penetrating eyes of Christ are going to burn off the dross. And if the gold, silver, and precious stones that are left, all right, then what? It'll be revealed by fire or tested by fire, verse 13. And the fire, that is again of his fiery eyes, shall try or test every man's work of what sort it is. Now verse 14, if any man's work abide, in other words, it survives his scrutiny. If any man's work abide, which he hath built thereupon, he shall receive, see, not salvation, but what? Reward. Now, I know a lot of people are turned off by the concept of reward, but it's scriptural. The scripture maintains that you and I are literally to work for reward, not salvation. All right? But, verse 15, if any man's work shall be burned. Now, again, that has no reference to hell or the lake of fire or anything else. It just simply says that if all he's got is wood, hay, and stubble, and the Lord looks at it with his penetrating eyes, what's going to happen to it? It's going to disappear. Nothing left. All right, so you got someone like that. His work shall be burned. He shall suffer loss. Well, not of his salvation, but of his what? Reward. Now read on. He himself shall be what? Saved. See? He's going to be there, but he's not going to earn the reward. And then he goes on, of course, in verse 16, that we are the temple of God and all the rest of that. All right, now turn with me, if you will, to the same book, 1 Corinthians, and let's go over to chapter 9. Now Paul is going to use one of his many allusions to the Olympics again. I have to think that Paul must have loved the Olympics. And now in 1 Corinthians chapter 9, he drums down to verse 24. And again, remember, he's always writing to the believer. And he says, know you not that they who run in a race run all? In other words, they all take off at the starting gun. But how many receive the prize? One. Now again, who determines in an Olympic race? Of course, now today it's all electronic, I know that. But up until our high technology, how did they determine the winner of a 440 or a half mile or a 100-yard dash? How did they determine the winner of 10, 15 runners? Well, they had a judge at the finish line, see? Now today the cameras do it. But the judge used to sit again on the Bema seat, and he would determine who came across the finish line first, who came second, who came third. He was a judge, not to disqualify or to reprimand, but only to determine who won the prize. You see that? Now let's read on. So run, Paul says, that you may what? Obtain. And every man that striveth for the mastery is temperate in all things. Now, what's he talking about? Their training period, while they were getting ready for the race, they maintained good diet, they maintained good exercise, they didn't overdo in anything, and that's what the word temperate really means. In everything, the scripture says, be temperate. Well, that's still the best thing for lifestyle and everything else. You know, we wouldn't have all these health problems if people were just temperate. I mean, you can be intemperate in even good things, and it'll hurt you. But when you're temperate in all things, usually you're going to get along real well. And so here again, he says, even in the training process, these Olympic athletes were simply temperate in how they trained. Now, he says, verse 25, continuing on, they, speaking of these athletes, they do it to obtain a corruptible crown. Now, you all know what corruptible means. It doesn't last. Now, back in Paul's day, they didn't even get the gold or the silver or the bronze. You know what the Olympic prizes were? Just a wreath made of leaves. Well, by the time they got home, what'd they have? They had something that you could just put between a book cover. But yet, what did they do? Oh, they trained and they practiced and they kept their body in control that they might win that coveted wreath and be an Olympic winner. Now, look what Paul says. We don't run and work for something that's going to pass off the scene in short order, but ours is what? Incorruptible. See, and even though Christianity has been on the scene now almost 2,000 years, the rewards that those early believers earned are still there. They're still waiting. And whenever we get there, ours will be waiting. It's still there. And as I guess I was explaining in one of the classes, either last night or Saturday night, I don't remember. But you know, have you ever stopped to think that all of God's rewarding for the believer here at the Bema seat, for the unbeliever at the great white throne, is at the end of it all? He doesn't give reward as we come along, but it's all going to wait for the end. Now, you know why? Because you see, that wicked person, his wicked activity is going to affect people of the next generation and of the next generation and of the next generation. And it just keeps piling up, piling up. But it's the same for the believer. Everything that you and I do, if this world keeps going, the next generation is going to benefit from what we have done in the Lord's service. The next generation is going to benefit again. In fact, I gave the illustration the other night. I have to go back and think of the dear old pastor who first asked me to teach that Sunday school lesson and got me started teaching. Do you know that someday whatever I've been able to accomplish is going to also go to his credit? And someday down the road, people whose lives I have touched, whatever they do is one day going to come to my credit? And so it is with every believer. And that's why it'll all come at the end. And I would like to give this illustration. If you throw a pretty good sized rock into the middle of a fairly large pond of water, how far do the effects go? To every inch of shoreline. And so it is with the believer. Everything we do is going to just ripple out, and we're going to have an effect on more and more people. Well, now we're down to 15 seconds, and I'm not even near through. But anyway, verse 26. So he says, I therefore so run that I may win the prize.
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8: The Pastor's Pulpit now brings to you the teaching ministry of Dr. Jack Hilton, most recently pastor of Bible Evangelical Methodist Church in Lancaster, Pennsylvania. 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Tonight we continue the Ten Commandments series and the message tonight, Thou Shalt Not Covet. 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
9: If my faith in God is that He will never leave me, He will provide everything I need, then I'll be content. I'll be content. Now, that don't mean that I don't see something out there that I think, you know, that would benefit us as a family, or that would help me in my work, and so I'm going to work, and when I get to the place where I can afford it, I'm going to buy it. No, that's not what we're talking about. That's a legal desire. We're talking about things that I'm not going to use, things that I don't need, things that I want to waste on my vanity. Those are the things that I end up coveting for most of the time because I can't really afford it. I don't need it. I can't justify it, but I want it. But when I can say with certainty, I don't just believe it, I know it and I embrace it, that God is with me, that God will take care of me, that God will provide everything I need in my life all the time, not just part of the time, but all of the time. And what's the end result in verse 6? So that we may boldly say, I did all this myself.